0: crimes still dot the Luzerne County landscape. And he received a 12-month sentence. Since the scandal in Chivarella's courtroom, some reforms have occurred. But for many of those who came before the judge, it's too late.
1: The real bad thing about this story was what happened to the kids. That was the real outrage. The fact that the judges took money to do it only made it a worse thing.

0: today. In this episode of American Greed, Kwame Kilpatrick, the youngest mayor in the history of Detroit.
1: I was elected mayor at age 31 years old because I dared mighty things for the citizens of my city.
2: There were many people who believed that he was the next generation of leadership.
0: A leader who many hope will bring the swagger back to the Motor City.
3: He was a hip-hop man. He was hanging out with the athletes.
0: But his outrageous temptations lead to unimaginable corruption.
4: From the day he walked in, this was about how can I make Kwame Kilpatrick, my family and my friends richer.
5: The mayor had $840,000 in unexplained cash in his personal bank accounts.
3: Why did his administration fail? One word, greedy, greedy, greedy, greedy.

0: September 4th, 2008. Before a cheering crowd in Detroit City Hall, embattled Mayor Kwame Kilpatrick gives an emotional televised speech. Despite the upbeat atmosphere, the mayor has a serious message to deliver.
1: I've often said that you have to stand strong for the city of Detroit. But sometimes standing strong means stepping down.
0: After a turbulent 6.5 years in office, the mayor is resigning and heading to jail. Earlier that day, he pleaded guilty to 2 felony counts of obstructing justice after lying under oath during a police whistleblower trial.
2: Amazing. And it was a huge story, and it was amazing. It was historic.
0: Despite facing 120 days in jail and $1 million in restitution, Kilpatrick's tone is anything but defeatist.
1: We fall, but this city always gets up. And I want to tell you, Detroit, that you done set me up for a comeback.

0: Even right down to the end, even after being sentenced to jail, it was hard not to believe him. He continued to rebound from everything that was ever thrown at him.
1: But there will be no comeback this time. The worst is yet to come. Over the next few years, the mayor will be at the center of one of the largest municipal corruption probes in U.S. history, in which the government accuses him of running the city like a crime boss. But this wasn't supposed to be the script for Kwame Kilpatrick. He was supposed to be different. The native son destined to turn around his faltering Rust Belt city. The hip-hop mayor who would provide a new model of what a public official could be.
2: He was Barack Obama before Barack Obama knew who he was. He knew how to talk to people. He had it going on.
1: Adolph Mongo is a veteran political consultant and one-time aide to former Detroit Mayor Coleman Young. He's known the Kilpatrick family for decades.
2: Oh, they had a great name, you know. Lots of years in the political circles, had a lot of influence.
1: Kwame is the son of Carolyn Cheeks Kilpatrick, a former Michigan State representative and future seven-term U.S. Congresswoman. His father is Bernard Kilpatrick, a former Wayne County commissioner and power broker in the region's Democratic machine.
2: He was sheltered. His mother and father took care of him. They were divorced. He went to Florida A&M, played football.
1: In 1996, just 4 years after earning a degree in political science, Kwame enters the family business. He wins a seat in the Michigan State Legislature and quickly makes a name for himself.
2: I had a leadership post in the Democratic Party, had charisma. So, yeah, he was a good state rep.
1: While the young legislator thrives in Lansing, his hometown isn't faring as well. During the 1990s, nearly 80,000 residents leave Detroit. By 2001, unemployment is at 10% and rising.
2: Clinton had a successful 8 years in office. These were some great times. And the city of Detroit did not benefit from it. And people was looking for somebody new. They was looking for a fresh face, somebody young.
1: In the run-up to the 2001 mayor's election, a group of Detroit businessmen, the African American Men's Organization, or AMMO, is conducting a search for a candidate to represent their interests. The Kilpatrick men are members of that group.
3: Well, this is, if you look in the back, the innocent Kwame Kilpatrick.
1: Larry Mongo is the older brother of Adolph Mongo and a founding member of AMMO.
3: Every Friday or Wednesday, twice a week, we all met. And most of these men were self-made men or high political positions. But then we said, why not get us a young John F. Kennedy? Why not get us a young black guy, post-civil rights? That's our person.
1: Larry says that during one of AMMO's weekly meetings, Kwame Kilpatrick tells the group that he recently received a sign. During a prayer session, Kwame says he opened up his Bible and landed on the story of David, who was anointed king of Israel at the age of 30.
3: He says, so I'll tell y'all, I will run. And here's a young black guy talking about the Bible. We think it's superstitious. You go against a good kid like that. So we did. We said, okay, Kwame, you did it.
1: Kilpatrick's youth makes him a long shot in the race. But with his good name, his natural charm, and the financial support of AMMO, he has a fighting chance.
3: We put up all this money. We knew we controlled the streets. We knew we controlled the right preachers.
1: Kevin Dietz is an investigative reporter with WDIV in Detroit.
0: At first, nobody thought Kilpatrick had a chance, but he just wowed the crowd everywhere he went. He just had this charisma about him.
4: We want our citizens to go to the ballot box and decide whether they want to move forward or whether they want to stay in the mud.
1: In an upset, Kwame wins the election, becoming the youngest mayor in the city's history at just 31 years of age.
0: We were excited about this young new mayor who was going to come in and make Detroit different.
1: But during that night celebration, Larry Mongo says the new mayor makes a curious statement.
3: When he got elected mayor, I swear to you, he approached me and said, Mr. Mongo, I said, well, I don't want to go to jail. And I laughed and I said, man, I said, the last thing you have to worry about is going to jail.
1: The men laugh off the exchange, but it would ultimately be prophetic. Next on American Greed, the young mayor learns how to turn power into money.
0: I think Kilpatrick felt like he was royalty, King Kwame. And as the king of the city of Detroit, he was never going to spend a penny.

0: and the best price.
1: Detroit 2002. Shortly after taking office, new mayor Kwame Kilpatrick has residents of the city feeling good once again.
2: How you doing?
3: Okay.
2: You all right? How's everything? Thank you so much.
3: I know you're going to take care of.
2: Thank you.
1: The big man has big plans. Demolishing abandoned buildings, revitalizing neighborhoods, and bringing business back to the Motor City.
4: He's so likable. You just are certain that he's going to be able to get the attention of Washington and get dollars brought into Detroit, get business to invest in the city.
5: Kilpatrick embodied the best and the brightest of what Detroit had produced.
1: Sheila Cockrell is a member of the Detroit City Council. She is impressed by the new mayor's enthusiasm.
5: They had put together this strategic management center. And were, I mean, it was really good ideas, good rock-solid public policy stuff.
1: Though he has good ideas, the new mayor relies on a questionable group to carry out his vision. Kilpatrick's administration is stacked with friends and family, including old high school pals Christine Beatty as his chief of staff and Derek Miller as his chief administrative officer.
4: The friends and family plan was big. He hired dozens of people, appointed them. They got the best jobs, and they got the most money to do them.
1: Bernard Kilpatrick, the mayor's father, also plays a role in the city's operations. Shortly before his son takes office, Bernard sets up a new consulting firm, Maestro Associates.
6: What is a maestro? You see, in other words, he told everybody, I'm in charge. You wanted something done, you had to go to Bernard, the consultant, Maestro. Maestro pre-approve it, then you will meet with the son.
1: Despite the red flags, the Kilpatrick administration is off to a roaring start. The mayor's big plans and even bigger personality make him a local celebrity.
2: How y'all doing today? All right. How are you? How's everything? I saw you sneaking a picture. You could have just said, hey.
4: He felt that he was just bigger than life. He was believing his own press, that he was just the greatest thing ever.
1: It's not uncommon to see the mayor flaunt his newfound status around town.
7: He was going to these clubs, hung out with all the football players come in town. You can see him at the games. You can see him everywhere.
4: When he went out to dinner, he'd get up and walk out of the restaurant without paying the bill. He'd say, well, why would I pay the bill? I'm the mayor. He would take 8-10 bodyguards everywhere he went. But it was about the show. It was about being Kwame Kilpatrick.
1: But the mayor's celebrity lifestyle would soon catch up with him. In September 2002, Detroit political circles are abuzz about a rumored wild party at the Manoogian Mansion, the mayor's taxpayer-funded residence.
4: The rumor was that Kwame Kilpatrick's wife found out about this party and drove over to it.
1: According to the stories, which have reached legendary status in Detroit, the mayor's wife assaulted a stripper after catching her husband getting a lap dance.
4: Police were called and EMS were called, and the party broke up. And then everything just disappeared. No paperwork, no witnesses, no people.
1: No one can prove the party or assault actually happened, but the story dogs Kilpatrick for months.
5: The Manoogian Mansion is not a party house. What are you guys doing?
4: The rumors were persistent. They just kept coming and coming and coming.
1: The following spring, one of the mayor's bodyguards, Officer Harold Nelthrop, makes a report that eventually reaches the head of internal affairs, Deputy Police Chief Gary Brown.
4: He made a report indicating there may have been a party. And Gary Brown was looking into that report, which was his job. When Kilpatrick found out, he went crazy. He got so angry.
1: In May 2003, Brown and Nelthrop are removed from their jobs. A month later, the officers sue the mayor and the city, saying their job losses violated the Whistleblower Protection Act.
5: It was an utter abuse of power, and it therefore fed the notion that there was a cover-up.
1: Up next, trouble's brewing, but King Kwame finds creative new ways to rule his kingdom.
4: He's using petty cash to buy gifts for his friends. This is the city petty cash fund.

0: Despite the rumors surrounding the raucous Manoogian Mansion party, Kwame Kilpatrick's national profile is on the rise. In 2004, the dynamic young mayor speaks at the Democratic National Convention in Boston.
1: I stand before you tonight as an African-American man, a husband and father of three beautiful children.
2: He wowed the crowd. He had the spotlight.
1: We do stand for the values of this country. Strong families, healthy communities, personal and civic responsibility, and a commitment to volunteerism and service.
3: People were talking about Kwame Kilpatrick in the same breath as Barack Obama and who would rise nationally first.
0: But back in Detroit, Kwame's behavior is less than inspiring. The mayor is using the city's credit cards and the petty cash fund to finance his over-the-top lifestyle.
3: If he wanted tickets to the Rolling Stone concert, well, I don't want to pay with my own money for that. I'll go to petty cash. Go on a vacation? Let's use a city credit card.
4: Concerns were starting to emerge inside City Hall on the use of the city's credit cards, you know, who was flying where, you know, using the cards or city credit card for what purposes.
0: But Kilpatrick's financial indiscretions run much deeper than dipping into petty cash. Over the past 5 years, the mayor has been abusing his nonprofit organization, the Kilpatrick Civic Fund. In 1999, as a state legislator, Kwame founded the fund to help underprivileged youths and promote voter education. But that's not where all the money goes.
3: So the Kilpatrick Civic Fund is a fund for kids of Detroit. And kids of Detroit used it, Kwame's kids. They went to summer camp with the Kilpatrick Fund money.
5: He used it on a travel for his family to lavish resorts and spa vacations. He used it for a new set of golf clubs. The list goes on and on.
0: Robert Beckman is a special agent with the FBI. The Bureau begins investigating Kilpatrick when it's clear that his behavior has crossed the line.
5: Inside the FBI by 2004, we had some concrete information that he was actually committing crimes.
0: The FBI discovers the Civic Fund is being replenished in a troubling way. The mayor and his fundraisers routinely hit up contractors and anyone else wanting to do business in the city.
5: If you were a contractor, you'd get a letter in the mail saying, "This is a Kilpatrick Civic Fund. We'd like you to give us a donation."
0: In this letter obtained by American Greed, donations of up to $10,000 are strongly suggested. Emma Bell is one of the mayor's fundraisers. The FBI learns that she has a routine when it comes to the donations.
5: She would take it to her bank, cash their check, take out money in cash in amounts of $10,000 or less, then go meet the mayor in a special little room that he had in a suite of offices.
0: The mayor calls it his barbershop room.
5: He had a barber chair installed in this small office. They'd shut the door. She would reach into her bra and pull out the cash and hand it to the mayor.
0: The mayor's birthday party also serves as a potent fundraiser.
3: A guy stood up at the front of the party. He said, "It's Kwame Kilpatrick's birthday. We're passing the hat. I'm starting with $5,000. What are you going to give?" And they'd pass this around the party with hundreds and hundreds of contractors there.
0: Contractors step up their game to stay in Kwame's good graces. They take the mayor on shopping sprees, pay for his custom suits, and provide him with courtside seats to the NBA Finals. One contractor, Anthony Suave, with Inland Waters Pollution Control, even loans the mayor his private jet.
5: The mayor would send underlings to Mr. Suave and say, "Well, the mayor needs a jet to go to the Bahamas or to Florida." And they traveled in style at Mr. Suave's expense.
0: Kilpatrick is raking in cash, but how much longer can he keep it up? Next on American Greed, an incident from the past threatens to derail the mayor's schemes when the police whistleblower trial goes to court.
3: Kilpatrick came on and said, "We're going to fight this." And then he found out that they had the text messages.
4: There was a thread all the way through the text messages about how they planned it, how they executed it, and what they did to cover it up.

0: 800-545-5522.
1: It's 2005 in Detroit, Michigan, an election year. Despite the mayor's likable personality, ethical questions surround the Kilpatrick administration. His chances of re-election are slim.
2: Reality hadn't struck this guy until he looked at these polling numbers and said, you're not going to be the mayor anymore. So he was in a panic. One day I get a call at late at night.
1: A few weeks before the election, the mayor reaches out to political consultant Adolph Mongo.
2: I think he'd been drinking because his voice was slurred. He was like, Doss, do what you do.
1: Mongo unleashes a barrage of negative ads. The most infamous, the so-called lynching ad.
3: It stops you in your tracks. It's a picture of a lynching. And it says that the media is lynching Kwame Kilpatrick by reporting stories that aren't true.
2: A little over the top, but that's the only way you get people attention. You should have seen the first draft of the ad. It was worse than what it could ever be.
3: And it made everybody stop and pause. And well, do we believe the media or do we believe the mayor?
1: The campaign works, and the mayor is again victorious on election night.
3: And he wins at the end. It was really unbelievable to people who watch politics in this area.
1: For his efforts, Mongo is paid hundreds of thousands of dollars, a chunk of which comes from the Kilpatrick Civic Fund.
2: He's the mayor of Detroit. What I'm saying, where you get the money from? The Civic Fund was for voter education. Now I'm a political consultant, so I had no issue with getting paid out of the Civic Fund.
1: With the mayor back in office for another term, the feds dig deeper into the workings of City Hall. The findings are shocking. Since the beginning of his administration, the FBI says the mayor has run a lucrative pay-for-play scam involving the city water department.
4: The Detroit Water and Sewerage Department is owned by the city of Detroit, but it provides water and sewerage services to an area in all of southeast Michigan, so the city itself can be broke and there can still be a surplus of money in DWSD.
1: The water department has more than $1 billion available for contract work. Conveniently, the mayor of Detroit is the special administrator over the DWSD, giving him unchecked power to approve contracts.
4: The pieces were there. He had much more power with water contracts than he did in other areas of city government.
1: Bobby Ferguson is a friend of the mayor and the owner of several construction businesses. The FBI says Kilpatrick and his cronies instruct larger firms to make Ferguson a minority subcontractor on city projects.
4: Sometimes Bobby Ferguson would approach contractors on his own. He would show up and say, I need a piece of that contract. In other cases, other city officials were instructed that they needed to find a way to include Ferguson in whatever contracts they did.
1: Rather than lose millions of dollars in work, the contractors often comply. In February 2003, the firm Walbridge Aldinger puts in a bid to construct a new water treatment facility. The mayor's right-hand man, Derek Miller, informs Walbridge that they need to include Ferguson.
4: So at the last minute, Walbridge Aldinger entered into a handwritten addendum to their contract that they intend to give $10 million of the contract to Bobby Ferguson. And the fact that that was a handwritten amendment to a $73 million contract is unheard of.
1: The story is the same for many other contractors who give Ferguson millions of dollars in city work. Some choose to pay him for doing nothing at all.
3: They said, let's just give you $1 million because we don't want you on the project. We can do a better job without you here, so just take the money.
1: On top of the Ferguson business, many contractors pay consultant fees to Maestro Associates.
4: If Bernard Kilpatrick came and knocked on your door and suggested that you hired him, there was always the implied reality if you didn't pay him, somebody else would.
1: In August 2007, an episode from the mayor's past once again rears its head. As the police whistleblower case finally goes to court, it's been 4 long years since the mayor supposedly threw a wild party at the Manoogian Mansion.
3: These officers had said that they were demoted for investigating this Manoogian Mansion party. And by this time, the public had said there was no party. This is ridiculous. If there was a party, it would have been proven by now.
1: During the trial, Kilpatrick takes the stand. The cop's attorney grills the mayor about his extramarital behavior. He asks him if he's ever had any affairs, particularly with his chief of staff.
3: He gets on the stand, and they start asking him questions about having a relationship, a sexual relationship with Christine Beatty. He's like, no, absolutely not. You're under oath, Mr. Mayor. Absolutely not.
0: We have nothing to hide. We have been totally upfront.
1: Christine Beatty gets the same line of questioning.
5: Were you and Mayor Kilpatrick either romantically or intimately involved with each other?
6: No.
1: The pair also deny involvement in Gary Brown's firing.
0: He was not fired. As a matter of fact, as mayor, I can't fire a civil servant.
1: But the jury doesn't agree. After 3 weeks of testimony, the court sides with the cops. The city of Detroit ultimately agrees to pay the officers $8 million as part of the settlement.
3: That was money the city of Detroit needed. The city of Detroit did not have an extra penny.
1: But just when the city thinks the incident is behind them, the Detroit Free Press drops a bombshell. In January 2008, the newspaper publishes text messages from the mayor's city-issued pager. The texts tell a much different story than the one Kilpatrick and Beatty told in court.
3: Absolutely crazy. Just crazy. He said he did not have an affair with Christine Beatty under oath. And these text messages showed that he did. He lied under oath.
1: The text also showed that the pair did indeed conspire against the deputy police chief. Beatty texts the mayor, "I'm sorry that we are going through this mess because of a decision that we made to fire Gary Brown."
7: By this time, it was clear to me this was a group of people that literally didn't believe the law applied to them. They were above the rules.
1: Christine Beatty resigns as the mayor's chief of staff. She's given a $150,000 parachute, the bulk of it from the Kilpatrick Civic Fund. On January 30th, the mayor, with his wife by his side, makes a televised appearance from inside his church.
0: "I want to start tonight by saying to the citizens of this great city, I'm sorry for the embarrassment and the disappointment the events of the past few days have caused you."
1: The mayor apologizes but refuses to resign.
0: "Let me be clear tonight. I would never quit on you, ever."
1: But there's just some things you can't talk your way out of. Kim Worthy, the Wayne County prosecutor, announces that she will investigate perjury charges against the mayor.
8: Everything kind of just blew wide open. This was something that we could not ignore.
1: Up next, the mayor takes a fall.
2: He goes to jail for perjury. He should have been on the Dumbest Criminal Show, because that's dumb.
9: Damn.
1: What else did the mayor's bodyguards claim? Find out at AmericanGreed.CNBC.com. 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

0: Got it, boss.
1: Otter, you got this.
2: After the highly publicized events of the sex and text scandal, Detroit Mayor Kwame Kilpatrick is on the ropes. In March 2008, the city council takes a non-binding vote urging the mayor to resign.
3: 7 yeas, 1 nay.
2: Councilwoman Sheila Cockrell says the mayor's antics are a disruptive distraction.
4: By this time now, just massive financial collapse that was really happening, that the government should have been consumed with the crisis. You couldn't, because you had all this other garbage over here that was still being dealt with.
2: At the Wayne County Prosecutor's Office, Kim Worthy and her staff pored over thousands of text messages. They quickly discovered how deep the rot runs in City Hall.
5: It was an insight into how they did business in that administration, how that most of the things that they did were not for the good of the city. It was for the good of themselves first.
2: On March 24th, Worthy announces a 12-count criminal indictment against Kilpatrick and Beattie. The mayor is charged with 8 felonies, including perjury and obstruction of justice.
6: It is perjury if there is lying, and perjury is a crime.
5: I felt that he should no longer be the mayor of Detroit, that he had to step down. That was a non-negotiable condition.
6: We certainly take no joy or pleasure in announcing these charges, but it would be much sadder still if true justice were ignored.
2: But the mayor won't budge. He refuses to resign and vows to fight the charges.
7: Mayor, do you think you'll go to jail for covering up the perjury?
8: I think Kilpatrick thought maybe the public would say, why are you charging this guy for this lie? Everybody lies about affairs. But Kim Worthy wasn't backing down. She was sticking with it.
5: No matter how unpopular an opinion, and this was very unpopular at the time, we had to do what we thought was right.
2: On September 4th, 2008, after months of increased scrutiny, Kilpatrick pleads guilty to 2 felony charges. Christine Beattie eventually does the same. As part of his plea deal, the mayor must resign from office, serve 120 days in the county jail, and pay a restitution of $1 million.
9: Yeah, it was shocking, but yes, sad. You don't want to see people go to jail, but you know, it is what it is.
2: The mayor steps in front of the cameras to make the announcement public.
10: I want to emphasize tonight that I take full responsibility for my own actions. I wish with all my heart that we could turn back the hands of time and tell that young man to make better choices.
2: While the mayor is down, he vows he's not out.
10: I want to tell you, Detroit, that you done set me up for a comeback.
4: I mean, this is literally where you begin to take the view, is there a personality disorder at play here? I mean, how can you actually really believe that you're setting yourself up for this comeback?
2: With Kilpatrick's criminal enterprise crumbling, the FBI says Bobby Ferguson attends to some last-minute financial matters. The day before the mayor leaves office, the feds say Ferguson goes to the bank and cashes out a $1.1 million certificate of deposit.
11: Towards the end of his administration, they were scrambling, and Ferguson was cashing money, and there was a concerted effort to make money at the last minute.
2: For the next 3 months, Kwame Kilpatrick trades his office in City Hall for a cramped cell in the Wayne County Jail. On February 3rd, 2009, after serving just 99 days, he's released for good behavior. He immediately boards a private plane and flies to Texas, where he's allowed to complete his probation.
8: People were like, let's close this terrible chapter and let's move forward. We can finally stop talking about Kwame Kilpatrick.
2: While in Texas, the former mayor takes a sales job with a subsidiary of the Detroit-based company CompuWare. As an account executive, the former mayor makes a base salary of $120,000, with the potential for much more.
8: People who do that job and do it well were making $300,000-$400,000 a year.
2: But after just a few weeks on the job, Kilpatrick claims he's unable to make his monthly $6,000 restitution payment.
8: Kilpatrick wrote the judge a letter that said, after I pay all my bills, I only have $6 a month to pay towards restitution. And the judge is like, what are you talking about?
9: If you would have wrote this script and took it to Hollywood, it would have threw it away at you. No one is that dumb. It can't happen.
2: The judge denies the request. WDIV reporter Kevin Dietz grabs a camera crew and heads down to Texas to investigate Kilpatrick's claims of hardship. He's amazed at what he finds.
8: He is living in a mansion much bigger than the Manoogian Mansion. He is living in a beautiful home in a gated community in South Lake, Texas. And he's rolling in an Escalade, and we follow him around with hidden cameras, and he's eating at nice restaurants. He's living large down in Texas.
2: Kim Worthy is not amused. Her office immediately looks into Kilpatrick's newfound luxury lifestyle.
5: When we dug further, we even found out there was much more money that was moving around and changing hands and changing accounts and etc. So it was even a lot worse than we had anticipated.
2: Kilpatrick must return to Detroit for a series of restitution hearings.
8: And now the judge is asking him questions. How are you paying for this stuff? I don't know. How much is your rent? I don't know. My wife pays all the bills. Where are you getting this money? I don't know.
2: After intense questioning, Kilpatrick eventually reveals where some of his cash is coming from.
8: And Kilpatrick then tells the courtroom and the judge that he was given a huge amount of money by several businessmen in Detroit to resign and leave town.
2: The four businessmen are heavy hitters. Peter Carmanos of CompuWare, Dan Gilbert of Quicken Loans, Jim Nicholson of PVS Chemicals, and auto racing mogul Roger Penske.
9: He snitched on some of the top leaders who tried to help him. This was in the street, Kwame wouldn't even be here today.
2: The businessmen say they loaned Kilpatrick $240,000 to persuade him to leave Detroit.
8: What they said was that Kilpatrick would not resign, and the city was crippled. The city couldn't do any business, and so they said, we need you to resign. We need you to move on.
5: I think the businessmen were doing what they thought was in the best interest of the city. My position was never that they broke the law in any way.
2: For lying about his finances, the judge puts the former mayor back behind bars.
0: Sergeant, could you secure the defendant, please? Take him into bail.
8: And the judge had it. And he sent him away for 18 months. 18 months is a lot different than 99 days.
2: Next on American Greed. Just when it seems Kwame's legal troubles can't get any worse, the feds drop the hammer.
11: Southeast Michigan got a ringside seat, and they could see exactly the depth of the corruption, how many people were affected, and how sinister the plots were here.

0: for your pain and stiffness. Call now. For more than 8 years, residents of Detroit have heard countless tales about the misdeeds of Kwame Kilpatrick. But by the summer of 2010, the city would learn just how bad things really were. On June 23rd, after a six-year investigation, a federal grand jury indicts Kilpatrick on 19 counts of fraud relating to the Civic Fund.
1: We had more than enough evidence. That was a mail fraud and wire fraud in a tax fraud conspiracy. It was very gratifying to be able to reveal that to the world.
0: Between 2003 and 2008, the government says the mayor received more than $640,000 in unreported taxable income.
2: Anytime he needed money, he'd go to the Civic Fund.
1: It was a bank account that he had access to, and he would direct an underling that worked for him to simply write him checks.
0: In December 2010, a second indictment drops, charging Kilpatrick, his father Bernard, Bobby Ferguson, and Derek Miller with racketeering. The indictment says the men turned the mayor's office into a criminal enterprise to enrich themselves, their families, and their friends.
1: They have many different schemes where they're making money off of and profiting off of. That is the essence of a RICO conspiracy.
0: In September 2012, the federal case finally goes to trial.
2: It was crazy. Everywhere Kilpatrick went, cameras followed him. You'd think it was the biggest celebrity in the country.
0: Over the next 5 months, prosecutors called 80 witnesses. In a surprise turn of events, the mayor's former chief administrator and high school friend Derek Miller flips as part of a plea deal. Miller is a wealth of information regarding the inner workings at City Hall.
1: It doesn't get any better than that, to have an actual member of the conspiracy who can testify, I was there, and this is the way it happened, and we were directing contracts to Bobby Ferguson.
0: Miller tells the court how he used to personally deliver bribes to the mayor and how the group would rig the contract bidding process.
1: They actually had meetings where they were talking together about making money for Bernard Kilpatrick and for Bobby Ferguson.
0: FBI agents testify that Kwame Kilpatrick had $840,000 of unexplained cash deposits in his personal bank account.
1: He's a W-2 wage earner. There's no reason to have piles of unexplained cash in your bank account that way.
0: They also found massive stacks of cash in safes and lockboxes at Bobby Ferguson's home and businesses. The feds say one was packed with $275,000 in cash and another $500,000 in cashier's checks.
3: When you start finding $1 million in this place, hundreds of $1,000s in cashier's checks in another place, you got some problems.
0: The government alleges that cash often flows freely from Ferguson to Kilpatrick. Once again, text messages are the former mayor's undoing.
1: There's one particular text message where Ferguson sends a text message to the mayor and tells him, go in my safe and get $7,500 out of it.
0: Contractors testify to being extorted by the mayor and his pals. Some cooperate in return for reduced charges for their own misdeeds.
1: There were some witnesses who paid bribes. There were people who were pure extortion victims who came in and testified they were threatened, and that's why they paid. There were other people who were both.
0: Michael Rattai is Bobby Ferguson's defense attorney. According to him, many of the contractors got off too easy.
4: You've got contractors out there that were complicit in this if you want to call it a criminal enterprise, they were absolutely complicit. They made hundreds of millions of dollars, and they got a free pass.
0: The government calculates that Ferguson received $73 million in extorted city contracts. It's unknown how much of that cash made its way to the mayor.
1: And there's absolutely no way to say exactly how much money was paid. But as far as contracts that got extorted and that shouldn't have gone to Ferguson, but for criminal activity, the answer is $73 million.
0: After 6 long months, the jury reaches a verdict. On March 11, 2013, Kwame Kilpatrick is found guilty. Convicted on 24 of the 30 counts against him. including racketeering, extortion, mail, and tax fraud. He's sentenced to 28 years in prison.
2: This guy who was so charismatic, who could have been the mayor of Detroit forever, is now going to go sit in a prison for 28 years. What a waste. What a shame.
0: Bobby Ferguson is found guilty on 9 counts of racketeering, extortion, and bribery. He gets 21 years.
2: I think the judge felt that Bobby Ferguson was instrumental in this, that Bobby had the ideas and got Kwame to go along.
4: Outrageous. Nobody in the United States has ever received a sentence of that magnitude, not having been a public official.
0: And then there's the maestro, 72-year-old Bernard Kilpatrick. He's found guilty of filing a false tax return and gets 15 months in prison.
5: I went to his sentencing and was just disappointed. I think he should be doing the time his son is doing.
0: In total, the investigation snags convictions on 34 individuals, including Emma Bell, who receives 2 years probation for tax evasion.
1: I think the important thing in this case is, out of all the people that we've charged, 100% of them have been convicted. There were no acquittals of anybody.
0: But it's no victory for Detroit. On July 18, 2013, the city files for Chapter 9 bankruptcy. With debts of nearly $20 billion, it's the largest municipal bankruptcy filing in U.S. history. While the corrupt regime of Kwame Kilpatrick didn't cause the city's insolvency, many say that he failed to do anything to stop it.
6: He did not cause the bankruptcy, but by not paying attention, I mean, you can't be running a criminal enterprise and dealing with the city's financial collapse simultaneously.
2: Even if you're talking $10, $20, $50 million in stolen money, it's nothing in the bankruptcy. But it's the perception that Detroit is dirty. So who's going to come and invest in Detroit?
0: The man who many residents thought was going to be the key to revving Detroit's revival instead helped drive it over the financial cliff.
5: And I'm not saying he would have been Barack Obama, but who knows? He could have taken a city that was hopeless and brought it back.
2: He used his powers to figure out how to steal and how to collect as much money for him and his friends and his family as he could. He just crushed the city that he says he loves. And he ruined his life in the process.

0: Call now.
1: In this episode of American Greed, in St. Louis, Missouri, Martin Sigillito is a jet-setting international lawyer who lectures at Oxford, checks on his $50 million British real estate portfolio, and attends to his heavenly affairs as a bishop in the Anglican Church.
2: He always traveled first class, a lot of $10,000 expenses monthly on his charge cards.
1: Stateside, he's a board member of the Racquet Club, St. Louis's most exclusive clique, and a man with an impeccable reputation.
3: He seemed very knowledgeable, charismatic, professional.
4: An attorney, a trusted advisor, a friend.
1: That is, until his own secretary unmasks him as a wolf in priest's clothing.
5: I was shocked. I couldn't believe it. It was devastating. I mean, all these people are going to lose their life savings.

0: In May 2010, British attorney Ervinder Bakshi is on a mission to find $20 million. She heads out of London on the M4 motorway.
1: They had no idea what I was getting myself into.
0: She's been hired by a U.S. client to find out why he isn't getting paid the millions he's owed by a British land developer named Derek Smith. And now she's concerned that she's headed into the lair of this potential criminal mastermind.
1: I was going to interview a man who we suspected had taken a huge amount of money from my client, and I could possibly personally be at risk.
0: But once she sits down with him, Bakshi begins to realize that he knows less about where the money is than she does.
1: He was absolutely calm. He didn't seem to have any information whatsoever.
0: Smith tells Bakshi if she wants to find the money, the person she should be talking to is his American partner, who lives 4,000 miles away in St. Louis, Missouri. Every Sunday, Martin Sigillito dons his gilded robes and steps before his congregation as bishop of a St. Louis American Anglican church. In the pews are Richard and his wife Melba, a couple who do not want their last name used and who have known Sigillito since the 50s. They moved into a house next door to his parents. Marty, as they know him, was 4 years old.
2: We thought of the Sigillito children

0: kind of like our own children. We'd loved them just as much. They were just like family to us.
1: Mm-hmm. Here's Marty when he was, I think, about 12 years old.
2: Marty is the oldest of two boys, and from a young age, he shows a penchant for academics.
0: He was always very brilliant scholastically, but he was sort of a loner type of child.
2: Sigillito graduates valedictorian of his high school class. He goes on to get a bachelor's in classics at the University of Missouri, a master's in European history from Cornell University, and a law degree from St. Louis University. He speaks four languages fluently and is a member of Phi Beta Kappa. By the early 90s, he appears to be on his way to an illustrious career in international law.
0: And I understood that he taught law in Austria and, I believe, Switzerland. And he gave some classes at Oxford in Britain.
2: Former Assistant U.S. Attorney Stephen Holzhauser will later find out that Sigillito wasn't exactly the Oxford professor he claimed to be.
3: What we came to learn was that the University of Missouri at Kansas City Law School had a two-week-long summer session where you traveled over to England and attended, at the location of Oxford, some continuing legal education seminars.
2: And Sigillito was merely a presenter at a seminar. But it's during his time in Oxford that Sigillito meets a friend who tells him about an investment program he's involved with called the British Lending Program.
3: Basically, the British Lending Program provides the opportunity to lend amounts of money for short terms, usually 1 year, at very high interest rates. Interest rates range between 20% and at times as high as 48% on a one-year loan. The purpose was supporting or buying land and real estate projects in England.
2: Sigillito's friend says he is working with a British real estate developer named Derek Smith, who owns several valuable hotels and properties he wants to develop in the UK. And what he really needs is more investor cash. Smith thinks Sigillito could be his ticket to success.
3: He was impressed by Sigillito's presentation. He was impressed by his education, which Mr. Smith lacked a similar education. He was easily convinced of Sigillito's authenticity, and he befriended him and trusted him as well.
2: When he gets back home, Sigillito starts pitching the program and Smith's development acumen to many of his friends and acquaintances at the prestigious St. Louis Racquet Club, where he's a new member.
3: Mr. Sigillito was bringing in clients that could loan millions. He would take anything, but still, he could bring in the larger amounts of money.
2: Before long, Sigillito starts to bring in millions of dollars. And while he has access to the very wealthy, he doesn't discriminate. In 2000, Richard and Melba run into their old neighbor Marty at his brother's wedding reception, and he begins to tell them about the British Lending Program.
0: He gave us a spiel about how safe it was, that he had been in it for a couple of years, and they never had a failure.
2: The couple considers the investment for nearly a year. Finally, they decide to cash out Richard's IRA and invest $80,000 with their longtime friend.
0: The interest rate on here is 21.5%. And being that he was almost a close member of our family, we felt that he was trustworthy.
2: Each month, they withdraw a small dividend and reinvest the rest. They are more than satisfied with the investment. And when they have the opportunity, they put in more, including Melba's IRA, for a total of more than $350,000. Monthly bank statements are reassuring.
0: Since this came from the bank, it gave us a more sense of security and credibility that everything is okay.
2: Marty makes them feel secure as well, with his spiritual guidance in church on topics like ethics, decency, and morality. He treats Richard and Melba like family.
0: We had Sunday dinners with him every Sunday. We would go out to dinner to his clubs or to a restaurant somewhere. And he picked up the tab.
2: When American Greed returns, Martin Sigillito is picking up tabs all over the place. It's easy, since it's not his money to spend.
3: He was living high on the hog. Food at the racquet club, massages, $800 bottles of cognac,

0: 1-800-545-5522.
1: If you're not a member of the St. Louis Racquet Club, you might not even know it's there. But inside this unremarkable exterior is a place of distinction, a home away from home for St. Louis's old money power players. Established in 1907, some of its early members helped to fund Charles Lindbergh's flight across the Atlantic. Today, these wood-paneled walls are the domain of another high flyer, a newcomer, Martin Sigillito, who has made his way onto the club's board of directors. His secretary, Liz Stadjohar, books his appointments for massages and dining.
2: The Racquet Club was his go-to place. It was actually, it was a big deal that they even let him be a member because he was what they call new money. He would go there and he would meet his clients and dine them and do his business there.
1: Although he is an international lawyer, Sigillito's main business is an investment group called the British Lending Program.
2: It was real estate development. You know, he was finding investors to send money over to England to help them develop properties.
1: By 2007, Sigillito has convinced more than 100 people to lend $35 million through him to his British land developer, Derek Smith. Sigillito tells most investors for his services, he takes a modest fee, usually 3 to 5%. But with so much money coming in, he can afford to live the life of a successful international businessman.
2: He would travel abroad to England and to Israel sometimes as much as once a month, and he would always travel first class and stay at the fanciest hotels and eat at the nicest restaurants.
1: Stadjohar is impressed with her boss's success, and it's enough to convince her to invest and to recommend the investment to her family members. After all, she, like all the other investors, believes that their loan contracts are backed up by valuable properties in England.
2: We had an asset and liability statement showing the properties that Derek Smith owned in England.
1: Smith's properties include the Hinton Grange Hotel, valued at more than $5 million, the Little Farm Nursery, worth $15 million, and Bracknell, a sweeping plot of undeveloped suburbia that Sigillito claims will be transformed into a residential neighborhood. As word of the secure, profitable British lending program begins to filter through St. Louis, it seems everyone wants in on Sigillito's deal.
3: He seemed very knowledgeable, charismatic, professional.
1: Philip Roseman learns about Martin Sigillito from a lifelong friend who's been happy with his investment and talks up the British lending program. Roseman has spent 30 years in sales and development for a niche manufacturing business started in his father's garage in 1957.
3: And it grew from a very small place to, as I say, the largest manufacturer of rotary dies in the world, and it still is.
1: Now he's getting ready to sell his share of the profitable company.
3: I was expecting, you know, to be in the $20 million plus area, and I wasn't sure what I was going to do with it, but I wanted to put it somewhere as security while I was in another business.
1: Although Roseman is not married and has no children, he's got an important reason for wanting to keep his money safe for the long term. Gabriel Novotny, the only son of one of his best friends, who is 27 years old when he meets with tragedy.
3: He skied with Olympic skiers. He was captain of the crew team. He's an all-American everything.
1: Returning from a day on the slopes, Novotny is in a car accident.
3: He was just a good guy that had a freak accident that was none of his fault. He was in a coma for 4 months and wasn't supposed to live. And today, he still can't swallow and can't speak. So I bought a home in Minnesota for his mother so she could be around him.
1: Roseman wants his money to provide for Gabe's long-term care. And since personal referrals mean a lot to him, he trusts his friend's endorsement of Martin Sigillito and the British Lending Program.
3: The BLP was supposed to be really safe because he had a niche market in England with some people that did real estate and development and had been doing it for quite some time and been very successful at it.
1: When Roseman asks for information about Derek Smith's properties and development projects in England, Sigillito promises the total asset values are at least twice what investors are lending.
3: So even if there was some problems here and there, that it was a pretty much of a risk-free venture.
1: So when his multi-million-dollar ship comes in, Roseman hands over about $15 million to the British lending program in the form of loans to Derek Smith in England. Philip Roseman plans to forget about the money until he needs it for another venture. He's so confident in the program, Roseman also recommends it to one of his oldest and closest friends, a bricklayer named Stanley Kulo.
0: We were just talking some investment opportunities for our retirement fund, and then he had told me about Martin's British lending program and gave me a few details, and I said, well, I'd like to get involved in that. And he said, well, I'll talk to Martin and then see if he is interested in taking any more investors.
1: Stanley sets up a meeting with Sigillito, who offers to take him on because he's such close friends with Philip Roseman.
0: The thing that really put my mind at ease, I said, well, how safe is this? She said, I have my own family's money in it. He says, I really believe it. My own money is in this project. I said, okay. And then we just agreed to a certain amount that I would invest with him. And then he sent me a note. I sent him a check. And I was an investor.
1: For the next several years, the two friends are satisfied with their investments and happy to see their money growing.
3: Everything looked fine because we were getting statements from the bank saying that everything was fine.
0: In fact, I felt good enough that I wanted to put more money into it. My father just passed away. Like 2 years later, my mother passed away. So there was some inheritance that we got. Well, of course, I knew what I was going to do with my share. You know, I was going to give it to Martin because it would grow, you know, double in 3 years.
1: Coming up next, where are the investors' millions?
4: I can tell you that a large part of it went down the plumbing system of the Racquet Club.

0: boring one.
1: Otter, the AI meeting agent.
2: In St. Louis, Missouri, in 2009, it would be hard to find a more respected person than Bishop Martin Sigillito, a pillar of the community with ties to the city's who's who. Sigillito is a husband and father of four, devoted to his church and reaping the benefits of a seemingly lucrative investment enterprise. But former Assistant U.S. Attorney Stephen Holzhauser says Sigillito makes money from his British lending program by paying himself outrageous commissions.
3: No one was actually entitled to know the amount of fees. He didn't want anyone to know that. He wanted to have some sense that he was taking something for himself, but he was taking between 15 and 32% as a fee for a one-year note. He was taking it every year the note renewed.
2: With 140 investors and $50 million now in the program, those fees add up to more than $1 million every year. And his secretary, Liz Stajahar, notices a change in her boss's lifestyle.
4: It became much more elegant. He would, you know, go to fancier restaurants. He joined fancier clubs. He bought fancier clothes and more antiques and more books.
2: Sigillito is an academic with a strong interest in religious and other antiquities. On his monthly trips to England, he spends thousands of dollars adding to his collections.
5: He bought a lot of books, hundreds and hundreds of books. He also bought maps, rugs. He was interested in obtaining the Dead Sea Scrolls.
6: This is the Nuremberg Chronicle. It was handwritten in the year 1493. He spent $120,000 just for this one book.
2: And while one might think such valuable artifacts should be under glass in a museum, Martin Sigillito simply hoards his collections in his office for no one to see.
4: A lot of them were just kept in boxes and crates that they came in. They would come in and he would look at it and just leave them there all stacked everywhere.
2: Liz Stajahar chalks it up to one of her boss's eccentricities.
4: He was successful. He had all these well-educated people looking up to him and investing in his program. And yes, I thought he was doing really well.
2: Philip Roseman also thinks Sigillito is doing well. The unassuming multimillionaire has invested more than $15 million and believes his money is growing by a reasonable 20% in the booming global real estate market.
7: If you know real estate developers, 20% is not any great amount at all, especially during boom times.
2: Roseman believes that he's part of a small and exclusive group of investors who are all making money with Martin Sigillito.
7: When I came into town, we'd go over to the Racquet Club, and he knew some of the really important people in the city and whatnot that would come by there and whatnot, and they'd talk and say hi and stuff.
2: Sigillito tells Roseman his money is being put to work in England, building homes and subdivisions developed by real estate mogul Derek Smith, to whom Roseman believes he has lent millions of dollars. Then, in late 2009, Roseman needs nearly $1 million of his money back for a new business venture. But when he calls for the money, all he gets are excuses.
7: Health problems, he fell down, hurt his hip, volcano ash that was keeping the airplanes from going. A lot of excuses that probably I didn't pay that much attention to at the time.
2: Sigillito writes, "I am back home, but apparently suffered a mild concussion last week when I fell in Jerusalem. Have been ordered to remain essentially immobilized for a couple of days. Then, a week later, I am still having some problems as a result of the second fall in London."
3: Sigillito had a way of not answering a question, diverting the topic, are coming up with excuses and problems and things to take the edge off of your anger and make you feel sorry for him. He's a master at that.
2: As Roseman's frustration with Sigillito begins to boil over, he decides his only hope is to talk to the mysterious Mr. Smith directly.
7: Well, Marty said all my money went to Derek Smith, and that amounted to pretty close to $15 million. I don't know what, 12, 14 million, something like that. When I couldn't get that money back, then I wanted to go after Derek Smith.
2: But once again, he's put off by Sigillito. "I apologize for not yet carrying my BlackBerry again. The doctor has ordered me to keep it off and put away until my blood pressure drops the 25 or so points it went up last month. After 6 months of excuses and delays, Philip Roseman has had enough.
7: I believed him for a long time, and then when I didn't believe him anymore, I got hold of Sebastian Rucci and asked him to look into it for me.
2: Sebastian Rucci is a lawyer Roseman has worked with in the past, as well as a trusted friend. Rucci specializes in real estate development. First, he wants to know more about Martin Sigillito.
0: Everybody that invested trusted him. I trusted him to do the things he said he was going to do, take the money, invest it in England, make sure that there was investigations being done of the properties. Everybody trusted him to do that, and he told him he was doing that.
2: Then he reviews Roseman's original loan contract with Derek Smith.
0: It was very sloppy, very poorly written. The math didn't make a lot of sense.
2: Rucci is very uneasy with the deal. And since they're not getting anywhere with Sigillito, he advises Roseman that they need to try to get the money back from Smith as soon as possible.
0: The first plan was to go ahead and sue Derek Smith. So the only document I had at that time was the loan agreement with Derek Smith, which I attached as an exhibit. We sued him. We had to, of course, go through this crazy process of serving somebody overseas.
2: Next on American Greed. Before they can sue Derek Smith, they have to find Derek Smith.
8: I wouldn't go so far as saying I was walking into mafia land, but I did worry about my own personal safety.

0: and the best price.
1: In the spring of 2010, attorney Sebastian Rucci is trying to get his client Philip Roseman's money back from a real estate developer in England. He hires British lawyer Ervinder Bakshi to help him with his lawsuit against Derek Smith.
2: When Sebastian Rucci came to me, his client, Philip Roseman, had invested between $16 to $20 million, all secured against the same properties where Derek Smith was supposed to invest monies and give a return and then repay the capital.
1: Bakshi sends a process server to serve Derek Smith at his listed company address, but she quickly gets her first clue that something is very wrong.
2: It was in a dilapidated condition and clearly had not been operating as a business for some time.
3: So the first news that got back was the so-called headquarters of this company was abandoned.
1: Not only is this supposedly the headquarters of a thriving development company, the property itself, Little Farm Nursery, is listed as a key asset of Smith's, worth more than $15 million.
2: It was a matter of huge concern that the nursery wasn't an operating business, because what that meant for us was that there wasn't a business that was producing revenue or income against which we might be able to recover any monies for Mr. Roseman.
1: To make matters worse, Bakshi discovers that the property is actually owned by Smith's son, who paid less than $300,000 for it.
3: It showed you that there was a fraud afoot right there. And I mean, not like a little fraud, like a big fraud, because if the ground is worth $200,000 or $300,000, they're claiming it's $15 million, they're just really fattening up some big numbers. And so that was the start of telling you that something's really wrong.
1: From there, things continue to spiral downward. Bakshi learns that the Little Farm Nursery isn't the only property listed fraudulently as an asset.
2: A number of the other properties he didn't own at all, he no longer owned, or they were derelict. Hinton Grange Hotel, he was the owner of. It was a very small hotel. It didn't seem particularly thriving. He didn't run it.
1: Now it's time to confront Derek Smith. And it's the Hinton Grange Hotel where Smith wants to rendezvous. As Bakshi heads out of London, she steels herself for the confrontation to come.
2: Here I am in quite an isolated place, driving into the countryside to meet a man whose background and history I have no knowledge of. But at that time, it seemed pretty clear to me that something was very, very wrong.
1: When she arrives at the hotel, she's more at ease. It's a quaint, if a bit run-down, property set in the rolling hills of the English countryside, 2 hours west of London. It's also one of the properties listed as an asset valued at more than $5 million. Here she comes face to face with 66-year-old Derek Smith, whose demeanor is the opposite of what she expects.
2: This was a man who had a huge amount of debt that needed to be repaid to a man to the tune of about $20 million. He exhibited no signs of stress or outward signs of stress or anxiety. He didn't seem worried at all.
1: Smith tells Ervinder he has no idea where Philip Roseman's money has gone to.
2: You must have received them. He said, no. I said, the company must have received them. No. Where have they gone? And he kept answering by saying that the Americans had all the financial information, and they would send it through.
1: Hard as it is to believe, Smith says he left everything up to Martin Sigillito. He knows nothing about the British lending program's investors or how much is owed.
3: What he admitted was that what he would do is he would sign the back page of these loan documents and send 30 or 40 at a time to the States, and then they would assemble it here in St. Louis, basically.
2: He had no idea as to the amount of funds that he was borrowing for the company, and therefore no idea either as to the amount of money that he was guaranteeing and that he would be liable to pay back. And he agreed that that was the case, which I found absolutely astonishing.
3: The ultimate conclusion was that Derek Smith is a patsy. He's not a ringleader. He is somehow involved, but he didn't get the money, or certainly didn't get the bulk of the money. that told me that whoever was doing the major fraud, the mastermind, was here in the United States, Martin Sigillato, and that a lot of the money was either hidden by him or it was gone.
4: Next on American Greed, Sigillato's own secretary decides it's time to take action.
5: She walked into the U.S. Attorney's office in the FBI and says, I need to tell you about something.
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0: Call now.
1: In May 2010, attorney Sebastian Rucci sits down with his friend and client, Philip Roseman, to let Roseman know he's been swindled out of $15 million by Martin Sigillito.
2: I said, Phil, I get an update. I just have to tell you, I think the money's all gone.
3: Felt like a betrayal, and it was a significant betrayal. Yeah, I took my life savings that I'd spent 20-30 years building up, and it felt pretty bad, obviously.
2: Phil, in his usual way, said, okay, let's go do what we got to do now, which meant let's sue him, let's prosecute him, whatever we have to do.
1: Rucci knows that if they go to the authorities too soon, there may be no chance of recovering Roseman's money. So he decides to first deal directly with Sigillito.
2: I was really pissed off that he stole Phil's money, and so I was just going to go after him. We put together various emails, one lengthy one where we detailed all our findings to Sigillito, his secretary, and others that were involved, and basically called it a Ponzi scheme right up front, because that's what I thought it was. And basically what we were trying to do is figure out is, did he hide some of the money? So the goal at that time was to see if we could flush out some of the money under the theory of maybe we'll recover some percentage of it.
1: For Sigillito's secretary, Liz Stadjehar, who has been working for Sigillito since she was still in college, the accusations are unbelievable.
4: I was shocked. I couldn't believe it.
1: But Stadjehar cannot overlook Sebastian Rucci's claims. They're based on an investigation into the value of the British lending program's properties in England that are supposedly the collateral for all investor loans.
4: It was about $60 million we thought at that time was owed, and he said the assets were worth maybe a couple million. You know, we had all been led to believe that all these assets existed and they were valued at much more than what they were really worth. It was devastating. I mean, all these people were going to lose their life savings.
1: In fact, Liz and her immediate family members themselves have more than $300,000 invested in the BLP.
4: I didn't know what to do. I was so torn, you know. You have this man that you respect and look up to, and he's telling you this is all going to be okay, this is normal, and then inside you know it's not okay. You know, all these people are out their money, and how can you help them? What could I do?
1: Stadjehar decides to go to her lawyer, and then to the feds. 2 days later, FBI agent Kevin Cosentino takes the case.
5: I didn't know what to expect. You know, I didn't know if it was going to be a major case or just someone coming in to complain about their boss.
1: On May 19th, 2010, Liz Stadjehar and her attorney walk into a conference room at the St. Louis courthouse, where the U.S. Attorney's Office is located.
5: We're all sitting at the table, about four or five of us, and she seemed very competent, very composed, and she just started laying it all out for us.
4: I had a lot of documentation. I had, you know, the list of all the investments. I had copies of loan agreements, emails with the lies about the money.
5: And she showed us about $40 to $50 million going in. And we said, where did the money go? And she said it was supposed to go to England, but she believes only about $900,000 of it went to England. And she actually knew that a lot of it went back to prior investors. A lot of it was spent on fees that went to Martin Sigillito. I was thinking, if this is real, this is pretty big.
1: Within a week, the FBI secures a search warrant, and on May 24th, 2010 at 7 a.m., FBI agents are waiting outside Martin Sigillito's office when he arrives at work.
5: We identified ourselves and said, we'd like to talk to you. Most people like him, they want to know what you know. So they will talk to you. So he invited us in, and we just started talking about the British lending program.
1: Sigillito thinks the FBI are there because of Philip Roseman, who has been pressuring Sigillito to get his money back.
5: He assumed that they contacted us and told us about Mr. Roseman's $12 million. So he assumed all I knew about was the $12 million in the program.
1: Sigillito starts telling the agent how he's got a deal going in England that will bring in 3 million British pounds for Roseman very soon.
5: And I asked him how 3 million pounds was going to pay back $50 million. And that's when his eyes started going left to right. And he stood up and basically said, gentlemen, I have an appointment that I have to get to. And he was ready to walk out.
1: While the FBI conducts their search, Sigillito is free to go. For the next 11 months, the FBI and the U.S. Attorney's Office build their case.
5: We had financial analysts, we had the IRS, we had forfeiture analysts, all working together from the seized documents. We had hundreds and hundreds of loan documents in boxes.
1: FBI agents eventually confirmed that Sigillito's British developer Derek Smith got $2.7 million of the $50 million taken in. So what happened to the rest? The answer, Assistant U.S. Attorney Stephen Holzhauser says, is hard for victims to take.
0: Some of the victims would ask me, well, can you tell me what happened to my money? And the most basic way that I can answer it is I can tell you that a large part of it went down the plumbing system of the racket club. He would have meals custom prepared for himself by the chef there. He would have special cognac purchased and brought into the club for him and him alone. He got around town in a chauffeur-driven limousine, even though he had a driver's license and could drive and owned several vehicles. And he paid for those with money from the BLP. He also bought a second home. There was expensive clothing, huge credit card bills, so just day in, day out, expensive, extravagant expenditures and lifestyle.
1: In less than 8 years, Sigillito spent more than $6 million of the fees he collected from the investors like Philip Roseman, who had no idea he was being gouged.
3: He mostly used my money to pay off other investors and to enjoy a very nice lifestyle.
1: The loss of his life savings has a devastating effect on those Roseman cares about, especially Gabriel Novotny, the paraplegic son of Roseman's friend, who relies on Roseman for his long-term care. It's not as if Martin Sigillito didn't know about Gabe. He even met him and prayed for him.
3: When he came back from his injury, he was in a wheelchair and he couldn't speak, couldn't anything. I mean, he was a total mess. And Marty came over and talked about saying prayers for him at church. And he was actually stealing the money that was going to be that gentleman's security and the rest of his life. So, there's no mercy for Martin Sigillito when it comes to anything to do with any of the people that I know. And that personal one for me is just, is really, really very strong.
1: On April 28th, 2011, 62-year-old Martin Sigillito is indicted on 22 counts of fraud. A week later, he turns himself in to the authorities and is booked into the county jail awaiting trial. Next on American Greed, what is a just punishment for a man who ruined lives and devastated entire families?
6: My mom and dad worked all their lives for their kids and the kids' kids. And then I let some son of a gun steal that money.

0: 23-27 before the offer ends.
1: On March 19, 2012, Martin Sigillito stands trial for orchestrating a $50 million fraud known as the British Lending Program. At the time, it's the largest Ponzi scheme St. Louis has ever seen. Former Assistant U.S. Attorney Stephen Holzhauser prosecutes the case.
2: The wolf in sheep's clothing usually describes somebody that hides amongst the sheep in order to actually attack the sheep. So he's disguised himself as this religious person, an attorney, a trusted advisor, a friend, and all of that to suck people in and to build their trust and to gain their trust. And then when they think he's a trusted person, that's when he prays.
1: The prosecution's star witness is Sigillito's secretary, Liz Stajihar.
3: A big part of his defense was blaming me, that I was destroying the program and I was ruining what he had set up for these people. I was just trying to save myself.
1: It is true that Stajihar's hands are not completely clean. Between 2005 and 2008, she wrote personal checks to herself from Martin Sigillito's office bank account, totaling nearly $300,000. Before the trial, she pleads guilty to one count of falsifying a tax return. She receives 5 years probation. Federal authorities believe the theft is separate from Sigillito's fraud scheme and that Stajihar has redeemed herself by coming forward, especially since she admitted her own wrongdoing, even without a deal in place.
4: It could still be going on today if it wasn't for Liz. He could have easily gotten more investors and kept this thing afloat, bringing in more victims.
1: Another key witness is British real estate developer Derek Smith. In order to get him to agree to come to the U.S., prosecutors make a deal that Smith will avoid prison time if he testifies. He receives 5 years probation.
2: The benefit of having him there was the jury could see that Mr. Smith wasn't this mastermind and that he, in fact, was used by Sigillito as much as the victims were to some extent, only Smith had culpability. He was responsible for some of the lies that he told.
1: Sigillito's original partner in the program, a Kansas City attorney who collected $1.4 million from the scheme, received a three-year sentence in exchange for his cooperation. The jury finds Martin Sigillito guilty on all counts. 9 months later, federal judge Linda Reed sentences him to 40 years in prison and orders him to pay $34.6 million in restitution.
2: The thing that gets you about this case, and I guess makes you angriest, is what a devastating impact it had on the lives of some of these people who really did nothing wrong other than trust Sigillito. And they are left now with what they thought was going to be retirement savings in their twilight years, and it's gone.
1: While many BLP investors have no choice but to accept their fate, Sebastian Rucci decides he is not finished. He's agreed to represent the majority of victims and is setting his sights on recovering money from the banks, without whose negligence, Rucci says, Sigillito would not have been able to continue the fraud.
5: If the banks had done their jobs, this would have collapsed a long time ago. But I'd go further. Some of the banks did uncover it. Each one would uncover it and pass it on to the next bank. So it's a real shame for that, because somewhere there has to be some accountability.
1: In August 2013, Enterprise Bank settles for an undisclosed amount, which is distributed among the victims. Rucci and his team continue to pursue claims against four other financial institutions that he says allegedly figured out the fraud but failed to warn investors. So far, Richard and Melba, who lost most of their life savings, have recovered about $25,000. Now in their retirement years, they are struggling financially. Yet they choose to focus on what they still can do.
6: We exercise daily, and we go swing dancing because we enjoy it. We try to do those kind of things in order to keep our mind open and to keep us from dwelling on the situation that we're in.
1: For 67-year-old Stanley Kulo, he not only invested his own retirement money, he convinced his sister, as executor of their parents' estate to invest their inheritance as well.
7: My sister, she writes this check out for $300,000 to Martin, and it's gone. I told her it was the thing to do. And then being the big brother, that's hard to live with.
1: 6 months after losing the money, Stanley Kulo's sister passes away, leaving Stanley unable to make amends.
7: Oh, I'm angry at myself. I don't have enough anger left to share with Martin. And I just, I'm not going to let Martin control my life.
1: He is now back at work, thankful that he's still able.
7: And I've been very fortunate to have work in a down construction industry where it's pretty depressed. So I try to live one day at a time.
1: For Philip Roseman, who lost $15 million, the largest amount, his focus is on rebuilding his hard-earned life savings. The man who took it is of little consequence to him.
8: Well, if he's uncomfortable now, then he's got what he deserves. It's not helping anybody else, though. I don't think of him, quite honestly. I just don't even think of him.

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1: In this episode of American Greed, there's no place like home and no investor in homes like Jeffrey Goldman. A man of confidence and bold ambition, Goldman says he has an innovative new way to save desperate homeowners facing foreclosure.
2: Nobody was better than him, and he was going to rule the real estate world.
1: But this white knight is actually a brazen bandit.
3: This was my home. It's not my home anymore. They took it from me.
1: And later, young upstart Aaron Valette wants to see his name in lights in Nashville, Tennessee.
4: He saw himself being the next Edward Jones.
1: He takes $5.5 million into his investment funds, but his clients don't see the dark soul behind this shining facade.
5: Unfortunately, the best crooks are also the best salespeople.

0: Albany, New York. Real estate investment company Rivertown Financial claims to be dedicated to rescuing desperate homeowners from foreclosure. But in 2008, one of the company's employees, Tony Urbinas, senses something is wrong. Over and over again, homeowners who have enlisted Rivertown's help receive notices that their homes are on the cusp of being taken away. Yet again, Urbinas digs through Rivertown's paperwork to find out why and sees one suspicious transaction after another.
1: There's just too much information that I was gathering that was not registering as being proper.
0: He uncovers falsified loan applications and title transfers not filed with the county. When he confronts the company owner, Jeffrey Goldman, about his concerns, he gets no response. At least not right away. A couple of days later, his phone rings.
1: They had called me on a conference call to fire me, and they all started laughing at me. And that really bothered me. So I said, well, laugh when the attorney generals are knocking on your door.
0: When the attorney general's office investigates, they find a company in shambles, a family split apart, and dozens of homeowners facing possible eviction from their homes. When Katie White begins working at Rivertown Financial as a paralegal in 2005, the fledgling enterprise consists of only company owner Jeff Goldman, his younger brother Jonathan, and attorney Kevin Wheatley. Though modest in size, White says the company is brazen in its ambition. And no one's brassier than its owner, Jeff Goldman.
2: He was very outspoken about his confidence. Nobody could ever touch him, nobody was better than him, and he was going to rule the real estate world.
0: Tony Urbinas begins working for Rivertown Financial in 2006.
1: He was a heck of a,

0: a salesperson. You can see that there was a belief system in what he was promoting. He was promoting his product.
1: His product is an innovation he creates for distressed homeowners called the Lease Back Program. He hypes it to Urbanus as the ultimate win-win real estate innovation, a way to turn a profit while helping homeowners facing foreclosure save their homes.
0: Their premise was, are you in foreclosure? We can help you out. Are you having a tough time? We can help you out. Everything that has to do with, we can help you out.
2: In theory, Rivertown would basically rent out the home to the homeowner. They would purchase the home from the homeowner, and the homeowner would pay a certain amount of money monthly as you were renting a property, and Rivertown would maintain the home and pay taxes, any outstanding liens on the home. And then eventually, once the homeowner got their financials together, they would purchase the home back from Rivertown.
1: The homeowner agrees to pay more to repurchase the home than what Rivertown pays them. But in theory, everyone walks away happy. The homeowners stay in their homes, and Rivertown turns a profit on the resales, plus on the rent they collect in the interim.
0: I feel comfortable by telling people that, you know, you can do this. You may pay more, but this is all working towards your future good. And people understood that, and they were willing to do it.
3: In my estimation, and how I felt, is like, okay, the house is mine. They're just going to help me out for a year, and everything will be back to normal.
1: June and Donald Buckland have lived in their two-story home in Yonkers, New York, since 1988. They've raised a son there and paid their mortgage faithfully for more than 15 years. But in 2005, a car accident suddenly leaves both of them unable to work.
3: I had gotten all the ribs, just about all my ribs on my right side were broken. So I was out of work for a pretty long time. My husband also became disabled. And we decided that we're going to try to refinance to sort of help us out.
1: Rivertown Financial offers hope. Jeff Goldman and attorney Kevin Wheatley meet with the Bucklands and explain the Lease Back Program.
3: We told them all our problems, you know, and they were very sympathetic, and they were willing, they were ready and willing to work with us.
1: Unfortunately for the Bucklands and nearly 50 other homeowners signing up for the Lease Back Program, Rivertown isn't working with them, they're working them over. Rivertown promises that the equity still remaining from the sale will be kept in trust and applied to the down payment when the client repurchases their home. But that doesn't happen.
2: Jeffrey would purchase the home from them. He would pay off any debts. Most of them had. And then he would take the remainder of the equity in the home and pocket the money for himself.
1: The Bucklands supposedly have $148,000 of equity waiting in trust from their sale. They'll never see it again. And that's not the only matter of trust that Goldman will betray. When American Greed returns, the married Goldman falls under the influence of an attractive new hire, and the company descends into chaos.
2: She wanted control of the company. She wanted it to be her company.

0: 1-800-707-2637.
1: In Albany, New York, real estate investor Jeffrey Goldman claims he can be a savior for homeowners facing foreclosure. His company, Rivertown Financial, enlists dozens of homeowners into their lease back program. But nothing is as it seems.
2: It was done very unprofessionally. In the very beginning, the salespeople would meet. They would sit down and have a very professional meeting. Towards the end, it got to be Jeffrey just saying, basically, give me your money.
1: Rivertown Financial tells clients that the equity from their home will be held in trust for them, but it's actually just being funneled into their own bank account. Reporter Robert Gavin covers Rivertown Financial for the Times Union in Albany.
3: That's stealing. Really, that's when it comes down to it, that's what you're doing. You're stealing money.
1: It's not just Jeff Goldman. His brother Jonathan and staff attorney Kevin Wheatley conspire against their clients as well and reap the benefits.
2: They started gambling a lot, going away on expensive vacations. They were purchasing Porsches, BMWs. They were out partying all times of the evening, and they'd come in. You could tell that they'd been out partying for quite some time.
3: There was money that went for, like, wine lockers. There was money that went on a cruise. I think there was a trip to Antigua. This is where the money from destitute people, this is what it paid for.
1: Audrey and James Williams move into their five-bedroom home in Mount Vernon, New York in 2002. They have a $223,000 mortgage that they pay regularly. But in 2007, they fall on hard times.
4: I was getting a little bit sick and I didn't know why, so I was missing time from work. And the doctors couldn't find why, you know, I was sick.
1: Doctors come to discover Williams has ovarian cancer. It means chemotherapy 5 times a week, and Audrey can't continue working. It's a strain on their budget. But they want to keep the house that they've invested so much in, and that promises to secure their future as well.
4: We bought our house for $230,000 in 2007. The house was estimated between $400,000 to $600,000. And we thought we were sitting on a gold mine. No way we were going to let this house go. This was our retirement fund. So we decided then we needed to lower the mortgage. So in the process of looking and making phone calls, these people turned up.
1: These people are none other than Rivertown Financial. The Williams aren't interested in the lease back program, just a simple refinance. And Rivertown says they can help. When it comes time to make the deal, Jeff Goldman makes a personal appearance.
4: When they walked in, and I remember looking at him, he had jeans and pink shirt, and he had these nice Italian loafers on, and I thought to myself, oh my God.
5: Bloodshot red eyes.
4: Yeah, and James says, this doesn't feel right.
1: Despite misgivings about Goldman, the deal is too good to pass up.
4: It was just strictly refinancing, and we would go from a $2,100 per month mortgage, including our insurance and taxes, to a $1,500 per month mortgage, including insurance and taxes. That was the understanding of it.
1: But at the closing, Goldman doesn't bring refinancing paperwork. He brings sales paperwork. It's something a lawyer would notice immediately. But Goldman convinces the Williams they don't need a lawyer.
4: It was so smooth. This is a simple transaction. You don't need a lawyer because lawyer's going to cost you all this money. And we knew better. But it was like looking a gift horse in the mouth, you know. It was so good.
1: The Williams leave the closing thinking they have refinanced for $270,000, when in reality, they've just sold their home. Rivertown then uses the home to take out a $367,000 mortgage. The extra $100,000 from the purchase, the Williams don't see a dime. To make matters worse, thanks to their executives' extravagant spending, Rivertown Financial isn't making all their mortgage payments, and loans are going into default.
2: It got to the point where they were calling people whose homes were sold to Rivertown, calling, I'm getting notices my mortgage is not getting paid. I'm getting notices my taxes aren't getting paid. It's in our agreement you were going to pay these. And I'm going to lose my home now for good.
1: The company's office dynamics are in upheaval as well, with the introduction of a new employee, 24-year-old Jessica Perrier.
2: She was hired as a marketing person. However, gradually her role changed completely, and she kind of ended up more as, I guess you would say, an assistant to Jeffrey, into a role where they became very close and started dating.
1: According to White and Tony Urbinas, the affair between Perrier and the married Jeff Goldman is no secret around the office.
0: They were, you know, peanut butter and jelly. They were always together.
2: He was buying her expensive things, taking her out, wining and dining her, and it was very, very evident.
1: Inside the office, however, Perrier's arrival drives a wedge in the relationships of the Goldman brothers and attorney Kevin Wheatley.
2: Jessica kind of broke up the boys' club. Her opinion counted more at this point than Jonathan's opinion or Kevin's opinion.
1: It leaves White and Urbinas with the sense that the company is coming undone at the seams. Jeffrey's younger brother, Jonathan, quits abruptly. And on top of that, the leaseback program is falling apart. White and Urbinas begin putting their heads together to get to the bottom of it.
2: We just knew something was not going on right. We could tell.
0: There's a lot of money coming in on a monthly basis from all the different clients.
2: And it wasn't going towards the intended purpose. It was going into gambling and partying instead.
1: But the party's about to end. When American Greed returns, White and Urbinas bring the Attorney General's office to Rivertown's door for a $5.7 million fraud. But in court, it's a sibling rivalry that takes center stage.
6: It was exactly like watching a child the way he talked about his brother. I mean, this is like something out of the Brady Bunch, not something you expect to see in Albany County Court.

0: In Albany, New York, Tony Urbina's and Katie White are doing some amateur sleuthing into their employer, Rivertown Financial. And they don't like what they see.
1: And doing some math, tens of thousands of dollars coming in on a monthly basis for all those properties. And the monies were not going towards paying the mortgages, paying the insurances, paying the taxes on each and every one of those properties. So it was just going into a big kitty.
0: Neither of them knows the exact mechanics of the fraud, but in 2008, they take it upon themselves to reveal the inner workings of the company.
1: When you start adding the blatant spending of monies on high-end toys, on trips, on lavish parties, I was not liking things at that point.
0: Urbina's confronts Goldman about his concerns, but gets no response, other than that conference call from Goldman and Wheatley telling him he's fired. Hours later, Urbina's contacts the New York Attorney General's office and blows the whistle on a possible fraud at Rivertown Financial.
1: So it was very easy for me, and I don't know if it was for you as
2: I didn't have to think twice.
1: No.
2: It was definitely what I thought was the right decision.
1: It was the right decision. It was.
0: Once the Attorney General starts its investigation, Jeff Goldman can apparently see the writing on the wall. By the end of 2008, with dozens of clients depending on Rivertown to save their homes and Rivertown's bank accounts drained by their lavish spending, Goldman shuts the company down. Since enrolling in Rivertown's Lease Back program in 2006, June Buckland has endured heartbreaking traumas again and again. In 2007, her 99-year-old mother-in-law is living with her and her husband when he dies suddenly of a heart attack.
3: So that left my mother-in-law and myself. And I was working two full-time jobs. So I had a 9-to-5 job and a 5:30 to 2:30, sometimes 3 o'clock job.
0: During this turbulent time, Buckland injures herself at her night job at a local casino and can no longer work there. She collects workman's compensation but has trouble making ends meet. Then in 2012, Buckland comes face to face with Rivertown's final crippling injustice.
3: There was a notice on the door saying that the property is now owned by Fannie Mae, and I have to contact them.
0: Rivertown still owes $390,000 on the mortgage they took out when buying Buckland's house. Even though Buckland had been paying rent faithfully to Rivertown for years, with Rivertown gone, she's left with no real recourse.
3: And it was stuck right in here. There was a notice on the door saying that I have to evacuate the house in a matter of days.
0: On January 17, 2013, Fannie Mae takes ownership of the house she spent nearly three decades making into a home.
3: Yeah, a lot of memories. A lot of memories, yeah. We have been through quite a bit in that house. Yeah.
0: Audrey and James Williams know how she feels. Fannie Mae also owns the loan that Rivertown took out on their home. But the Williams protest that the loan was obtained fraudulently.
4: Fannie Mae lawyer says, we don't care. We don't want to hear about it. You want to stay in your house. You want your house. You'll give us over $500,000.
0: Fannie Mae declined to comment to American Greed. But the circumstances piled tremendous stress on Williams, who continues to get chemotherapy treatments five times a week for her ovarian cancer. Then, just after Christmas 2013, the Williams get their eviction notice.
5: This was my home. This is not my home anymore. They took it from me.
0: James and Audrey Williams return to their old home for the first time a month after their eviction.
5: This was my porch that we used to sit. We had our furniture out here. And
6: watch the world go by.
5: I painted this whole house myself. All this I did off my own. With my own hands.
7: The end result is what we are now. I'm at my mom's house. It's not a good look.
6: In the springtime, I come get my plants.
5: No.
4: have to wait until the springtime.
5: Yeah. Can't do nothing now.
4: No, it's too cold.
7: Spend one nightmare after nightmare after nightmare. And we're still going through nightmares.
5: I didn't know it was going to be so hard coming here.
4: It's all gone. You just take your life.

0: $5.7 million. Jeffrey Goldman pleads guilty to grand larceny and scheming to defraud. On December 5th, 2011, he stands before an Albany County judge for sentencing.
1: I don't know that I've ever seen a guilty plea and sentence quite like Jeffrey Goldman. He actually said the words, "I'm a good person, and while I have committed crimes, I'm not a criminal. And by the way, my brother, who's cooperated in this, everyone thinks he's the good guy and I'm the bad guy, but that's not really like that." And then on top of all that, he said, "What I take issue with in this case are the exaggerated claims of fraud perpetuated against the homeowners. Most of the allegations are blatantly false. That's not something you hear at a criminal sentencing. You pled guilty."
0: His brazen attempt to justify himself does not impress the judge. Goldman receives 4 to 12 years in prison. His co-conspirators also get time, including his brother Jonathan, 16 months to 4 years for scheming to defraud. Kevin Wheatley, 3.5 to 10.5 years for grand larceny and scheming to defraud. And Jessica Perrier, 1 to 3 years for grand larceny. The four are ordered to pay a total of almost $5.7 million in restitution. But with all their money squandered on their lifestyles, it'll be a long road to pay it all back.
2: We get a check every month between $3 and change to $7 and change. We had a huge one in September.
3: That was to $67?
2: $67 it was.
4: County of Albany. $7.20. It is the amount of this check. Written out to June and Donald Buckland.
2: I know, James. What can I say to you?
3: I don't know.
2: One day at a time. Just one day at a time. One day at a time. I know you don't want to hear that sometimes, but... me? Look at me.
3: What?
2: One day at a time.
3: Yeah, one day at a time.
0: Okay. Up next, a Nashville financial advisor wants his company's name in lights and doesn't care who gets slammed to pay for it.
5: I had found out later that they worked on disabled children. It's kind of like, how could you do this to someone?

0: 800-545-5522.
1: In the summer of 2010, LaDonna Elkins is working in her home office when she gets a call from a friend. He says one of Elkins' clients, Aaron Valette, is in the news.
2: According to federal officials, Valette spent some of his...
3: While we were chatting on the phone, because we always catch up, I literally was Googling everything while we were on the phone together. And I was floored.
1: Elkins' company does record keeping for A.D. Valette & Company, a financial advisory firm in Nashville, which has just been slapped with a civil complaint from the Securities and Exchange Commission for allegedly running a $5.5 million fraud.
3: Honestly, my immediate thought was, oh my God, that is why he called me to transfer the money.
1: Just months earlier, Valette had Elkins transfer nearly $900,000 out of clients' 401k plans and into his brokerage account. And now she fears she may have unwittingly allowed Valette to steal investors' retirement savings.
3: I really did kind of think twice, but at the same time, I'm like, well, this is Aaron. He's the president of the company. I don't want to lose my job, but hindsight, if I knew what was going on, I would have lost my job that day.
4: Clients pick us because they know when they come to seek financial advice or portfolio management, we are going to put into action all of the products, all the process, all the services that we feel are necessary to accomplish the very specific objectives to the clients.
1: The star of this promotional video is Nashville native Aaron Valette, who is just 28 years old when he opens A.D. Valette & Company in 2006, and his sights are set on becoming a major player in the financial planning world. Wesley Washington meets Valette through mutual friends a few years before Valette starts the company. Even then, however, Washington says Valette's drive to succeed is obvious.
5: He would work and call me early in the morning, call me late in the evening. He was pretty much working.
1: The two quickly become friends. And around 2007, Valette suggests that Washington transfer his entire investment portfolio over to his management.
5: And I was fully on board with all that because, he had done well by me as far as being trustworthy, and everything I knew about him seemed on the up and up.
4: We're going to find out what is important to our clients, and we're going to be able to advise, consult, and help place those services and products to our clients, whatever that may be.
1: By 2008, Valette has dozens of clients like Washington taking fees for managing and offering advice on 401ks, IRAs, and general investment portfolios. But that's not enough for the self-promoting entrepreneur trying to burst onto the scene. He opens up his own investment fund called the Collateral Fund.
6: The three-month secured short-term note would return 5%. If you were willing to go up to a year, it would return 6%.
1: Sean Murnahan and Graham Loomis are attorneys with the Securities and Exchange Commission in Atlanta. They say the returns Valette promises are high, but not outrageous. What concerns them is the guarantee.
7: Well, anytime someone tells you that your money is fully guaranteed and safe, and you're going to get returns that are better than the market, that's a warning. It's very rare that you get good returns and safety in the same investment.
1: Over the next year and a half, Valette opens two more funds and charms clients into investing $5.5 million into the three funds combined. But practically none of it goes where he promises.
8: Mr. Valette used his family members, friends that he had known for sometimes long periods of time, and convince them that he could invest their money and provide them with a very substantial return. And that didn't happen. He didn't invest that money. He used it for his own personal gain.
1: When American Greed returns, a charity that runs a camp for sick children is a perfect opportunity for the insatiable Mr. Valette. Was this the first time that Valette operated on the wrong side of the law? Find out at AmericanGreed.CNBC.com. Feeling greedy? Want more than your share of behind-the-scenes dirt? Follow us at American Greed TV on Twitter. We'll be right back.

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0: A.D. Valette & Company handles companies' payrolls, manages their 401ks, and oversees individuals' investment portfolios. But to be a household name, he needs to raise his profile. In 2009, he pays $320,000 to become known as the exclusive investment advisor of the local NHL team, the Nashville Predators. And he has bigger goals in mind.
2: He told me he had first right of refusal to name the whole center. If he wanted it, it could be the A.D. Valette Center when that contract came up. And that's what his plan was.
0: Of course, he's building his brand on the backs of his investors.
4: None of the money was invested as he represented. The money went to run his business and to otherwise engage in a very lavish lifestyle.
5: We saw transfers out to his country club. We saw a check written to buy a motorcycle.
2: He went and bought a very big house on Franklin Road, which is a really well-established neighborhood.
0: He buys the house for $750,000 and then gets a $1.4 million loan to renovate it.
2: He was doing well, and all indications that, as far as what I understood, it was all above board.
0: It's far from above board. But up until late 2009, Valette has only been stealing money from investors in his collateral funds. His advisory clients, people with IRAs, 401ks, and investment portfolios, people like Wesley Washington, have been spared. But that changes for Washington in 2009 when he has some extra money to work with.
2: I sold a house in Nashville, and I had a lot of equity in that house. I had $100,000 equity in that house. And so I had that cash to invest.
6: He did not. He said.
0: As a commission-based job recruiter and a brand-new father, Washington emphasizes to Valette that he needs a secure and accessible investment.
2: I had to keep this cash liquid. I had to keep it safe. I couldn't put it in anything risky. I might need it. I mean, I might need it, all of it.
0: A young father himself, Valette says he understands Washington's situation and comes back with a plan.
2: And this plan had 8 steps, and the first step was to put this cash to work.
0: Valette recommends putting the $100,000 in the safety of his collateral fund. It seems to be exactly what Washington is looking for.
2: I remember a statement specifically from him when he said, "This will be protected by the insurances that protect me." And that was good enough for me. I didn't have a reason not to trust him, so that was where it went.
0: But that's not where the money stays.
5: It was pretty clear from the bank records. You could see money coming in by wire transfer, and then the next day or that day, the same money would go back out, or a smaller amount, but it would go right back out to the country club.
0: But even all the money in the collateral fund can't cover how much Valette spends. Roger Murdy is a retired Army colonel.
7: Jenna, what are we doing?
0: In February 2008, he opens a charity 70 miles from Nashville called the Center for Courageous Kids, a camp for children with serious medical conditions.
7: Here we do chemotherapy, we do dialysis, we do infusion for hemophiliacs, insulin for diabetics. Whatever care they're going to need to get through the weekend or the week of summer camp, we're able to provide.
0: It not only gives these children an opportunity to play, but to see their conditions in whole new ways.
7: They're with 125 other children with the same condition. They can see that there's life after every procedure in these illnesses, and it's a wonderful place for friendships to be born. So everybody here this weekend has a child with a cardiac issue, either a heart transplant, pacemaker, recently replaced valves, whatever it might be. We know we can't cure what these children have or fix what they have. Our job is to give them the best week or weekend of their lives. And most of the time, we accomplish our mission.
0: In the fall of 2008, Murdy is looking for someone to manage a 401k program for his employees and finds Aaron Valette.
7: He seemed like a very conscientious young man who had a successful business plan and a successful business, and we were looking forward to becoming part of it.
0: Just a few weeks after meeting him, 17 employees of Courageous Kids have their 401ks under Valette's management, including Murdy and his wife. And the relationship goes both ways. Valette seems genuinely interested in helping Murdy's charity.
7: He donated to us the use of his suite at the then Somme Center. And on that particular night that he offered it to us, Miley Cyrus was going to give a concert. And we were able to use this as an auction item at a special event, and it raised over $6,000. So we were thrilled.
0: He wouldn't be as thrilled if he knew what Aaron Valette was doing behind the scenes. By the end of 2009, he's burned through most of the money from his collateral fund investors. Now he's set his sights on the 401k clients. He reaches out to the company handling his record keeping with a request.
8: December 2009, I had gotten a call from Aaron, and he told me that one of the clients wants to transfer money out of their 401k account into a brokerage or an outside asset brokerage account because I'm going to be managing their money on the outside.
0: Elkin says it's a common practice. The problem is, Valette is lying. The client knows nothing about the transfer. Valette is simply taking the money from the 401k to put into his own business account to spend as he pleases.
8: About 2 weeks later, same thing. You know, this person's wanting me to advise them on the assets outside of the plan. We need to go ahead and have that money transferred to the AD Valette Financial Group.
0: He pulls the scam on 12 different investors for a total of almost $900,000, including transferring $59,000 out of Roger Murdy's 401k without his permission. On client statements, the transfer is simply listed as an outside brokerage, but the balance of the 401k itself doesn't appear depleted. Murdy confesses that he doesn't notice the change on his account. But one of Valette's clients does and alerts the Tennessee Department of Securities of a possible fraud at A.D. Valette & Company.
4: They were paying attention. It took one person with one call to start the ball rolling.
0: When American Greed returns, law enforcement surrounds Valette from all sides. But he doesn't seem sorry, just sorry for himself.
2: Now, does he really believe that he's the victim? I mean, it's my money that's gone.

0: 1-800-707-2637.
1: By early 2010, financial advisor Aaron Bellette is reaching into his clients' pockets to feed his company's image and his personal lifestyle. But according to John Webb of the U.S. Attorney's Office in Nashville, he slipped his hand into one account too many.
2: Someone expressed some concern and filed a complaint with the Tennessee Department of Commerce and the Division of Securities. And when that happened, then the investigation started.
1: The Tennessee Securities Division contacts FINRA, the Financial Industry Regulatory Authority, which starts to dig into Bellette's records. They quickly find that Bellette's collateral fund has no collateral.
2: Without his client's money, he's worth practically nothing because he's living off the clients and the money that they invest. He's operating his business off of the clients and the money that they invest. He has very little money of his own.
1: But his clients do have money, and Bellette tries to pretend it's his.
2: Mr. Bellette attempted to use the income statements of two of his clients in order to head off the investigation.
3: So he gives them a fidelity statement, but cleverly basically just whited out the name of the investor and put his own name on the line. But yet he keeps the account balance the same, so it makes it look like he has $5 million sitting in his account. So it was a very easy step, something, a basic investigatory step. FINRA called the brokerage firm and asked them to provide the original account statements for these. Lo and behold, that when it comes to them, they see it's the name of the client, not Mr. Bellette.
1: FINRA alerts the SEC, which begins its own investigation.
3: It's a very basic step. We get the bank records because those don't lie. That's where we saw the investor money was coming into the account and going out to pay his personal expenses.
1: On June 2nd, 2010, the SEC files a civil complaint in federal court in Nashville, and the judge issues a temporary restraining order against A.D. Bellette & Company. When LaDonna Elkins finds out, she immediately gets on the phone to warn Bellette's clients.
4: My initial fear was that they could think I had something to do with this. But then immediately, it's like, I really don't care. I'm calling them. They need to know this.
1: One of the calls goes to Roger Murty's CFO, who discovers that Bellette took $59,000 from Murty's 401k account. Murty calls Bellette soon after to ask about the transfer. He suspects Bellette will lie to him and gives him just enough rope to hang himself.
5: He said, basically, I'm sorry, that's an oversight on my part. I should have had you fill out forms for that. Let me send the forms to you. And you can sign them before the transfer took place, so predate these forms.
1: Asking Murty to predate the forms is an obvious attempt by Bellette to cover his tracks, not to mention illegal. He even tries to sweeten the pot.
5: She said, oh, by the way, would you like to borrow my suite and you can auction it off again for a Justin Bieber concert? Well, I thought this was magnificent, but it's a little late at this point.
1: Wesley Washington had previously taken $15,000 out of his investment in the collateral fund. But after hearing about the complaint, he wants Bellette to explain what's happened to the $85,000 he left in there.
6: He said, all your money's in there. It's frozen right now, but it'll give me a month. It'll be taken care of, and you'll get all your money back.
1: Washington was saving that money for his and his family's future and for the possibility of starting his own business. He wants to believe it when his friend tells him it's not lost, but it gets harder with each passing day.
6: I was holding out hope for that I'd get my money back and that the money was actually there. And then, of course, there's that just sinking feeling that, you know, you've been swindled.
1: Washington appears to grasp the situation much more firmly than Bellette himself.
6: I remember the kind of the last time talking to him, and it was he was hurt. It was almost like he was hurt, like he was the victim. And I just remember thinking, and quit trying to sell me on your innocence. It's time to, you know, just fess up.
1: It's a type of delusion that Sean Murnahan sees personally. During a meeting at the courthouse, Valette harkens back to his college days in Colorado.
0: He reveals during the course of our conversation that he had at one point been essentially a ski bum. And he made a comment that, you know, he guessed at this point he would have to go back to doing that. And it became clear to me that he didn't realize how serious it was. He didn't understand he was likely going to jail.
1: More than likely. In February 2012, the U.S. Attorney's Office files criminal charges against Valette. And Wesley Washington finally gets his wish to see him fess up. Valette pleads guilty to 16 counts of mail fraud, wire fraud, and theft, and is sentenced to 10 years in prison. Thanks to a federal law requiring 401k plans to be backed by a fidelity bond, all of Valette's 401k clients are actually made whole. The 20 clients in Valette's investment funds aren't as lucky.
6: I could have taken that $100,000, gone and bought a car, and to have it taken after I worked hard and saved and did everything that I thought you should do, or a man should do, and it'd be gone like that, that was probably the most frustrating piece.
1: After being burned by a man he considered a friend, Washington now has trust issues.
6: I mean, he was a buddy. He was, you know, a trusted advisor. It makes me think I do not need to do business with friends, really. I mean, it almost feels like it'd be better to put it in a coffee can in the backyard.

0: No wall too high.
1: Blaine could probably be successful in any profession. He just chose to be a burglar, and he's good at it.
0: For three decades, Nordahl turns thievery into stellar business. But how long can he keep it up?
1: Blaine could be 80 years old, walking down the street with a cane, and he's still going to be breaking into homes stealing sterling silver.

0: The Fields of White Marsh is a quiet subdivision just north of Baltimore. When a young man named Rodney Haley purchases a home here with cash in 2010, neighbors like Rob Kamadari take notice.
1: And one day, a big old truck shows up. I shouldn't call it old. It was pretty nice, pretty new. Then a Rolls Royce shows up, a Ferrari, a Lamborghini, two Maseratis, two Bentleys. Before you know it, there was 14 cars sitting in front of our houses here.
0: Soon, the quiet street out front begins to resemble a bustling luxury car lot.
1: In front of the house down there in the corner, and they were front on this curb right here, down here. I mean, they were lined up. For me, it became an inconvenience or a pain in the rear because you're coming home from work, you're pulling up the street, and you got to work your way around this person, that person. You don't want to hit anybody. It was a nuisance. It was a big nuisance.
0: Kamadari and others begin to wonder, what's going on with the new guy on the block?
1: Well, I mean, let's think about it. You know, is this a neighborhood that supports 14 cars in front of your house? No, it's not. The obvious question comes up when you see all these cars pulling in your neighborhood. It's like, what's this guy doing?
0: The story behind Rodney Haley's riches starts about 50 miles south in the nation's capital. In 2005, President George W. Bush signed legislation aimed at boosting the production of renewable fuels.
2: Using ethanol and biodiesel will leave our air cleaner. And every time we use a homegrown fuel, particularly these, we'll be going to help our farmers. And at the same time, be less dependent on foreign sources of energy.
0: Under the new program, oil companies are mandated to do one of two things. They can make a required amount of renewable fuel themselves, or they can buy credits that existing biofuel producers generate when they make renewable fuels. These credits subsidize the production of biofuel. They're called Renewable Identification Numbers, or RINs.
3: As a result of the program and the credits that were afforded, a lot of individuals said, hey, this is an opportunity for us to make some money. And a number of people got into this type of cottage industry.
0: One person who sees an opportunity to cash in is Rodney Haley. In 2009, he starts a company called Clean Green Fuel, where he claims to make biodiesel and sell RINs. To get a sense of the scope of such an operation, American Greed visited a plant in Georgia that belongs to a company called World Energy. Here, 30 employees churn out biodiesel 24 hours a day. They start with agricultural products such as used cooking oil, poultry fat, or soybean oil. They mix in chemicals, then heat the mixture. The result is biodiesel. For each gallon they produce, World Energy can sell 1.5 RINs, which in 2014 fetched prices of around 50 cents each, but have also traded at much lower prices.
4: This is important stuff, that we find alternatives to fossil fuel. And every drop that we make has to be produced, it has to be distributed, it has to run through trucks and rail cars and pipes. Yeah, these are pretty sophisticated businesses.
0: Rodney Haley's sophisticated business is born in March 2009 when he registers Clean Green Fuel with the Environmental Protection Agency. He says he's collecting used cooking oil from 2,700 restaurants and turning French fry grease into fuel. When he applies to be part of the program, no one from the EPA comes to inspect his production facility.

0: The EPA declined an on-camera interview request. In an email to American Greed, they write that Congress did not require or fund the inspection of new facilities. They also say that it was up to those who bought RINs to verify their authenticity. Others see it differently.
1: This program operated like many government programs. It was based upon trust.
2: It was more on an honor system that you were actually creating the biofuel or the fuel that you were supposed to for the RIN.
1: Somebody like Haley, for example, he probably realized pretty quickly nobody was watching.
0: That fall, the EPA lists Haley as a registered RIN seller.
3: Any type of buyer could actually go into the EPA website and actually see that Rodney's company was in good standing with the EPA.
0: Seeing this, brokers come calling.
3: They would assume that Rodney was a legit business and that they had no fear of buying his RINs.
0: Some of the firms Haley deals with record conversations between their brokers and customers. On this never-before-broadcast tape, Haley makes a deal.
4: I was just calling to touch base with you, see where you were, see what was going on in your RIN world.
5: I should have some more for you, I would say, of course, probably like Tuesday, Wednesday.
4: If you want to, go ahead and agree on a price, I'll buy however many you got.
5: All right, man. I know it's around like $778 or $780. So around $780,000, I would say around there.
4: I could do 12 and a half for them.
5: I'll move those to you. All right. So when I get back, I'll send them over to you then.
0: Haley has just agreed to sell 780,000 RINs at a price of 12 and a half cents each. To generate this many credits, he would need to make enough biodiesel to fill nearly 70 tanker trucks. It's a deal that brings in more than $105,000. At Clean Green Fuel, RINs go out and money comes in.
6: Middle of February, he gets $112,000. The end of February, he gets $217,000. As soon as this money comes in, he's purchasing cars. The money's never sitting in the account.
0: In the fourth quarter of 2009, Haley sells RINs representing the creation of nearly 2.25 million gallons of biodiesel. The next quarter, he says he's nearly doubled his output.
3: Based on the numbers that we were able to collect, Mr. Haley would have been approximately the third largest producer of biofuel in the country. He was going for the stars.
0: But at Clean Green Fuel, something's dirty. Up next, what's really going on at Haley's company?
1: Might analogize it to selling a can of air, but Mr. Haley wasn't even selling the can. He was selling absolutely nothing.

0: return it within 30 days.
1: Green energy has been good to Rodney Haley. In just over a year, he sells more than $9 million worth of energy credits. He plunks down thousands on vacations, traveling via private jet. He also spends big on jewelry, rents a palatial mansion in California, and pays cash for that home outside Baltimore where he parks his growing car collection.
2: In all my years in law enforcement, I've never seen a criminal spend money so fast. Mr. Haley was not scared about bringing attention to himself. It was almost like it was welcomed.
1: In 9 months, Haley picks up 25 cars, with a total price tag adding up to more than $2.2 million. He buys a Rolls-Royce Phantom for $149,000 as a surprise for his wife. In a single day, he writes a check for $377,000 for two Bentleys. He also purchases three Ferraris and a Maserati.
2: He actually pulled up in a Rolls Royce the day he went to pick up his Maseratis. That's how flamboyant this guy was.
1: And although he claims to be a green energy entrepreneur, the crown jewel in his collection is a Lamborghini Murcielago, which gets just 8 miles per gallon. As investigators will later see, his spending is a mirror image of his income.
3: On 6/1/2010, he gets a deposit from ConocoPhillips for rents he sells for $231,000. The next week, he buys a Lamborghini for $230,000. As soon as this money comes in, he's purchasing cars.
1: But who is the man making millions selling rents? In talking to brokers, Rodney Haley tells quite an impressive story about his background.
4: Just to give you a history of me, 8 years ago, I was a vice president for Bell Atlantic. I also worked for General Dynamics and, you know, plain and simple, I have an engineering degree. If it can be done, I can think it, I can do it.
1: This is all a lie. In truth, Haley's fuel-related work record is not so impressive. In 2006, a police report says he's arrested for stealing gas and is given probation on a lesser charge. 3 years later, he's running clean green fuel at a headquarters a few miles away, where he employs close to a dozen people.
2: Mr. Haley's corporate headquarters looked like any other business.
3: On the front, it said clean green fuel. You were greeted by a receptionist. You would assume that he was a corporate office for a large company.
1: Oddly, though, the heart of his operation, his biodiesel plant, has no fixed address. At various times, he says it's at this rented garage or at this warehouse. And while a real biodiesel plant is a huge and complicated endeavor, Haley sometimes claims his plant is located at his home.
2: Rodney's garage was a standard garage. You could actually put tanks from floor to ceiling, wall to wall, and you would never be able to produce the volume that Rodney claimed.
5: There's no evidence that Mr. Haley ever had a plant that produced biofuel. In fact, all it was producing was dirty money that funded Mr. Haley's lavish lifestyle.
1: If Haley has no plant, how then is he making RINs? It seems he's simply generating the long strings of numbers on his computer using a spreadsheet program.
3: Most people would love this job. You sit at home, you look at your computer for an hour, you create some Excel spreadsheets, and then you send them to a company and they pay you millions of dollars for your work for an hour.
1: Money for nothing may seem enviable. But by the summer of 2010, brokers begin to ask some pretty simple questions.
6: What's the address of the plant?
4: Good question. I don't know myself. It's 7500, some Pulaski Highway. But I honestly don't know it myself. I know that's bad. I know my corporate address. I don't know that address. Well, let me call you back. I'll get it for you.
6: Okay.
4: Okay?
6: Yep. Give me a call back.
1: With answers like this, the brokers aren't satisfied.
2: A number of the brokers were curious if he actually had a facility. Because of the large volumes, there was rumor that maybe he wasn't actually a producer. So one of the brokers actually asked for some pictures. Rodney said, "No problem, I'll send you pictures." Immediately after the phone call, Rodney searched the internet was able to download a number of pictures and then email them back to the brokers to pass off as his facility, but in fact, they were actually another facility.
1: Around this time, civil inspectors from the EPA also come calling. Haley can't answer their very simple questions either.
5: When somebody's primary business is producing biofuel, if you ask them where their factory is, that ought to be very easy for them to answer. But Mr. Haley, in fact, was unable to answer even that basic question of where the facility was located.
1: Haley first tells inspectors his plant is here, in the heart of Baltimore's fuel industry. But he can't show them exactly where. A week later, he takes them to a different location, this warehouse on the other side of town. It hardly seems a fitting place for a top biofuel producer.
2: All they saw was three empty tanks, not even bolted to the ground, even to the point that his water source was a green garden hose that was hung over the rafters. Rodney had nothing that was even close to what a real facility required.
1: Haley gives them the pictures of someone else's facility, saying this is what the place once looked like.
5: There was obviously no production facility. They didn't find a production facility. But even then, there's no evidence that EPA took any immediate action to shut down Mr. Haley, and EPA didn't refer the case for criminal investigation.
1: The EPA tells American Greed that shutting down a facility requires court action, and that their inspectors spoke to criminal authorities once an investigation began. But this was at least 5 months later. During this time, Haley sells more than $4.5 million in additional RINs. Up next, it's not the EPA Rodney Haley has to worry about. The threat to his livelihood is closer to home.
2: The lesson in this case is never get a mom who has to walk her daughter down to the school bus man.

0: boring one.
1: Otter, the AI meeting agent.
2: For more than a year, Rodney Haley has been making millions pretending to be a biofuel producer. But it turns out it's not the EPA he should fear. It's the neighbors he's annoyed with his overflowing exotic car collection.
3: Rodney, by parking his cars, the school bus drivers were so scared to drive through, he thought he was going to scratch or bump one of Rodney's exotic cars. And these moms and dads had to walk their kids all the way down to the main road to get on the school bus. In this particular case, a small community complaint turned out to be one of the largest frauds against the EPA.
2: Baltimore County Detective Mike Iosa is part of an IRS financial crimes task force. In January 2011, he first receives word of Rodney Haley and his cars from a local police commander. He and fellow task force member Rick Henry examine Haley's impressive list of assets, all of which are fully paid off.
4: Yellow F430 Ferrari.
5: This one was the Lamborghini he had.
4: $230,000.
5: And then you got the Maserati.
4: And that was like $170,000.
2: They see that Haley is spending millions but has no clear source of income, save for one.
6: While Mr. Haley was running this fraud scheme that generated $9 million in proceeds for Haley, he was collecting unemployment compensation in the state of Maryland.
2: In fact, Haley boldly uses the unemployment benefits to make a payment on his Rolls Royce. But investigators soon learn it's another government program funding his wild ride. They look at his financial records and see millions of dollars coming in, marked as payments for the sale of RINs. But they find nothing to prove that Haley is actually producing biodiesel.
3: Throughout our financial investigation, you would look for different expenses for a real business, such as the removal of a byproduct or the waste, a large water bill, electric bill, things of that nature. We never saw any of that within Haley's company. Every one of his expenses seemed to be more personal than business related.
2: It's not long before investigators reach a simple conclusion.
4: His whole company, his whole idea of making biodiesel fuel was a complete illusion.
2: Haley's neighbors were once bothered by an influx of his cars on their street. One morning in May 2011, they notice a new batch of vehicles slowly rolling up.
7: I think it was a Friday morning. It was like 8:30 a.m. and it was 22 unmarked cars come rolling up the street.
2: The feds have come knocking. Until now, neighbors have asked where Haley's money comes from. Now, there's a new question.
7: What's a RIN? Number one, I had no idea what a RIN was.
2: 5 months later, Haley is charged with wire fraud, money laundering, and violations of the Clean Air Act. He pleads not guilty, and in June 2012 goes on trial here at the United States Courthouse in Baltimore. After a six-day trial, it takes a jury just over an hour to find Haley guilty on all counts.
6: The ultimate victims are the American citizens who were deprived of the benefit of the program, which was to produce biofuel and reduce reliance on fossil fuel.
2: The one-time CEO of Clean Green Fuel is sentenced to 12 and a half years behind bars. The EPA says they've made changes to the RIN program to limit the potential for abuse. Now, the con man's house sits empty. His prized car collection is gone. And the orgy of consumption fueled by easy money has come to an end.
4: Greed and common sense is what got Mr. Haley caught. If he would have been nice with the neighbors, not had 20 cars, he would have continued to do what he's doing today.
2: Up next on American Greed, a silent thief who comes at night, striking while his victims sleep nearby.
8: Literally, I was a few feet away, and I'll be honest with you, I keep a 357 loaded by my bed.

0: DuBose's home is tucked away amongst the woods on Atlanta, Georgia's northwest side. Inside, history abounds.
1: My dad and I put together what was regarded as the largest collection of Civil War memorabilia ever assembled in private hands.
0: One night in 2013, DuBose and his wife Eileen fall asleep to the sounds of a powerful June thunderstorm. As DuBose prepares to leave town the next morning, he notices what he believes to be a casualty of the weather.
1: When I came out on the Monday morning to feed the birds, I saw that this windowpane here was cracked. I kind of attributed it to the violent storm we had had the night before.
0: When he returns home later that week, DuBose learns it wasn't the weather that broke his window.
1: Eileen walked into the dining room, and she said to me, "Did you move the cake basket?" And I said, "No, I don't think so, but let me look in the silver closet." And when I opened the doors to the silver closet, the bottom two drawers were missing. And that's when I said, "Eileen, we've been robbed."
0: The thief has left DuBose's Civil War collection alone and gone after one thing and one thing only, sterling silver. Among the missing items is an 18th century sterling mug that once belonged to George II, King of England. For the thief that took it and many other items, it's quite a haul.
1: The insurance company wrote us a check for $170,000. And unfortunately, that didn't cover the total value.
0: Many home alarms go off when a door or window is opened. By entering the way he did, the thief avoided setting off DuBose's system.
1: It was pretty obvious when we returned that this was the point of entry. And the alarm was on, but it was only the perimeter alarm, and coming through here would not trigger it.
0: The thief leaves behind no prints, but he has left behind silver-plated items and knives with hollow handles.
1: Over off the side of this far terrace, that's where he had left the drawers to the silver chest that still had the knives in them, as well as a Pacific cloth bag that had four or five Sheffield plate trays still in it. What I surmise is that he got this out the window, went down where the noise wouldn't be as obvious, and kind of picked through everything to make sure what he was taking was all sterling silver, and he left what was not.
0: DuBose is not alone in finding his silver missing. All across the South, many families learn they've joined an elite club. They've allegedly been targeted by a man who goes after silver inside the country's finest homes, a man known as the Burglar to the Stars.
1: I said, "Well, at least we got robbed by the best."
0: Twenty years ago, Cornell Abruzzini works as a burglary squad detective in Greenwich, Connecticut.
2: This is a gold mine for a burglar, especially for a residential burglar.
0: Just outside New York City, Greenwich is home to the wealthiest neighborhood in the U.S.
2: Any burglar worth his weight could come out of here with tens of thousands of dollars worth of merchandise within 10 minutes' work.
0: Now a cop in Norwalk, Connecticut, Abruzzini has been chasing one such burglar for almost 20 years. For him, the case begins here.
3: I was called to this particular residence in the month of August 1995 to investigate a residential burglary in which strictly sterling silver was taken. It was really nothing like we'd ever seen before so far as a burglary.
0: Over the next year, he works five similar cases in Greenwich. In each, the thief figures out a way to get in without setting off a door's contact alarm.
2: Now, what he would do is he would take out, say, a wood panel of the door itself and not open the door, because if he opened the door, there was a chance he was going to set off a perimeter alarm.
0: Once inside, the burglar heads straight for the downstairs butler's pantry or dining room. He's looking for silver, and only sterling will do.
2: So he carries his own testing device with him. Some pieces were actually tested to see if it was actually sterling silver or whether it was silver plate.
0: Wearing rubber-tipped work gloves, the thief leaves behind no prints. But he does leave behind certain pieces of silver, some because of their size.
2: No matter how you try to manipulate this tray, you can't get it out that exit point.
0: Others are left behind because they are silver-plated, not sterling. On the way out, everything is left nice and tidy.
2: You can see where he's taken out the molding that held that wood panel in place. And again, I could see here where the molding is stacked, all parallel to each other. Nothing he's doing here that's unscripted. Everything follows a pattern.
0: Because most families rarely use their silver, the neat thief can go weeks before his crime is even detected. Abruzzini shows American Greed an example of the types of items the burglar might target.
2: Naturally, we have the tray, we have a coffee and a tea service, and this would be an example of a creamer of this set, and by flipping it to the bottom, you could naturally see the designer's mark and where it was manufactured in the year of manufacture, which would be instrumental in what he'd be able to sell this for on the market so far as its artistic or historic value. Something like this normally would go in the ballpark of about $100,000.
0: In Greenwich, Ivana Trump becomes a victim. Elsewhere, other reported targets include Bruce Springsteen and Steven Spielberg.
2: I don't think his motive was to hit specific people. It just happened that he'd be in an affluent neighborhood, and the chances are, being in that type of neighborhood, you're going to hit somebody with a lot of, you know, financial juice.
0: Case files still crowd Abruzzini's home. For him, understanding the criminal means a crash course in high-end silver.
2: There were certain items that would be stolen, which I had never heard of. I have yet to utilize a bonbon server or even a ice cream fork in the Abruzzini household.
0: At the six houses in Greenwich in the mid-1990s, the burglar makes off with approximately $400,000 in loot. And this is just one stop in a crime spree stretching for thousands of miles.
2: We're seeing burglaries from Greenwich all the way out to the north shore of Lake Michigan and down to Palm Beach, Florida. All these points, it wasn't just random areas. It was definitely affluent towns that were being targeted.
0: For the thief, it's a busy and lucrative venture.
2: You're talking between $5 and $10 million during this 2-year frame.
0: As Abruzzini talks to law enforcement in other hard-hit jurisdictions, he meets a detective in New Jersey who's been tracking the thief for years.
2: He actually had dealt with this burglar going back to, I think, 83. He looks at what we have and he says, like, there's no question in my mind, the guy you're looking at is Blaine Nordahl.
0: Next, is Blaine Nordahl's crime the ultimate rush or just plain greed?
2: I'm sure he gets some sort of thrill out of being in a home, but he's doing it primarily for the monetary end.
0: See more crime scene photos at cnbcprime.com/American Greed. Feeling greedy? Want more than your share of behind-the-scenes dirt? Follow us at American Greed TV on Twitter,

0: Otter, the AI meeting agent.
1: FBI Special Agent James McCarthy first began studying silver thief Blaine Nordahl in the 1990s.
2: Blaine is one of the top burglars ever. Here is a cat burglar who could commit crime after crime, go through territory after territory, and sometimes not even leave enough clues so that people would even recognize that they were burglars.
1: But Nordahl wasn't always so slick. The son of an artist, he first started hitting homes in New Jersey in the 1980s while serving in the Navy.
3: Initially, he was just your nickel-and-dime burglar, breaking into homes, like stealing appliances, stealing electronics.
1: Nordahl's greatness isn't innate. It's learned.
3: Every time Blaine got caught, he would amend what got him caught and not use that again. For example, they made cases on him forensically by the use of tool impressions. After that arrest, he decides every night after I use my tools in a burglary, I'm going to throw those tools out and use new ones. So there's no way of directly linking him with any type of forensics.
1: As a burglar, Nordahl has two attributes that serve him well. First is his size.
2: This is the actual size of a panel that Blaine was able to remove. As you can see, it's very, very small, and that's all the room that he needs.
1: Next is his brain.
3: I'm curious as to what his IQ is, because maybe once or twice in a career, you run into a burglar the caliber of Blaine. He said he would target homes that had animals. If there's an animal moving in the house, there can't be a motion detector on because the alarm would be constantly going off. I mean, you're dealing sometimes with a spooky dude. Trust me.
1: In 1996, Abruzzini obtains a warrant for Nordahl's arrest for the burglaries in Greenwich, Connecticut. That fall, with the FBI's help, cops take down the silver thief at a Walmart parking lot in Wisconsin. Even in jail, the master thief can't keep his hands off the cutlery.
3: He stole a spoon from the cafeteria, and he actually sharpened one edge of it down, so it was like a cutting tool. What he was trying to cut through the bars. And he went so far as to actually plan a jailbreak on one of the Sunday afternoons when the Green Bay Packers were playing, because he figured everybody in Wisconsin was going to be watching the Packers, including the prison guards.
1: Nordahl's breakout attempt fails, and eventually he's extradited to New York. There, he works out a favorable plea deal with the feds.
3: You tell us all the burglaries you did during this two-year time frame, and whatever you tell us, you can't be charged with further down the road.
1: In these never-before-broadcast recordings, Nordahl outlines the wide swath of burglaries he's committed.
4: Greenwich, we've covered with seven, okay? How many in Southampton?
5: I put it at around 10 also.
4: So did. Okay, so did I. What townships in the state of Florida?
5: Palm Beach and Miami.
6: What was the attraction to Miami? Were you down there just...
5: I was just down there because it was cold up here.
1: As Nordahl talks, the number of crimes he's known to have committed grows.
3: He gave me 144 burglaries that he did in 36 different jurisdictions throughout the United States, 9 different states.
1: Nordahl isn't just pointing out jobs he did. He's letting law enforcement in on some of his mysterious ways, like how he selects a home.
5: It's more intuition. It's how I observe a place, if I feel comfortable with it, if I feel a way to get into it is adequate, if the type of system they have. There's all kinds of factors. I have to feel like comfortable with all of them. I don't know
4: what it is. It's just a sixth sense.
1: Nordahl also explains what he does after he leaves a crime scene.
4: The property from these three burglars, what did you do with it?
5: I took it to the house.
4: Yeah.
5: Before it's even reported,
4: you're gone.
5: The best objective is be disposed of, eliminate everything. You go to the crime scene at 8 o'clock or 9 o'clock in the morning even.
4: Yeah.
5: It's already been done. Everything's been disposed of, property's already gone, done.
1: Nordahl says he drives straight from crime scenes to a fence in the New York area.
3: He was basically getting between 10 to 15 cents on a dollar. His payout for 3 hours' work was between $10,000 and $15,000 a night, which is not bad for a payoff.
1: The thief says that his fence is moving the product overseas and that it's going to people with wish lists.
5: They wanted me to get porcelain. They wanted me to get oil paintings, diamonds, you name it. There was no limit. If I had gotten the Mona Lisa, I could have got rid of it.
1: So why is Nordahl only taking silver?
6: You have basically access to the whole house. Why just stop with the sterling?
5: Because I don't want any confrontation.
7: So in other words, you're counting on the silver being stored in the dining room downstairs away from the sleeping quarters. Right. And if you were going after jewelry, you'd have to go up there.
5: Right. I wouldn't need some money.
1: For cops, Nordahl is giving a masterclass in silver theft.
3: I learned a lot from Blaine over the years. Maybe it's not that I respect what he does. I can respect the professionalism he brings to the table.
1: Because of his cooperation, Nordahl is sentenced to 5 years in prison. Next on American Greed, Blaine Nordahl may steal only silver, but he takes something more, his victim's sense of security.
8: What upset me about it was just the vulnerability you feel of being invaded.

0: On the east bank of the Hudson River, in a part of New York State that Franklin Roosevelt once called home, lies Edgewater. Dick Jenrette, a former Wall Street financier, bought the estate from writer Gore Vidal in 1969.
1: Well, I bought it really as a second home. I had a place in New York City for my work on Wall Street. And I thought it'd be a nice retirement home, which is, it turned out to be.
0: Jenrette plans to one day share Edgewater with the public.
1: After I pass on to my next reward or punishment, whatever it should be, it'll become a house museum.
0: In the 19th century, the Donaldson family lived at Edgewater, and Jenrette has gone to great pains to fill it with their possessions. He once traveled to Spain, where he tracked down many of the items that belonged to the home, including a silver set decorated with the signs of the zodiac.
1: The silver had a lot of meaning. I mean, I'd done a lot of research and a lot of trips to Spain to get it, and it just, in one fell swoop, it was gone out the door.
0: Blaine Nordahl walks out of federal prison in April 2001. Before long, he stops reporting to his parole officer, and in January 2002, he makes his way to the Hudson River Valley, then along a set of train tracks, over a wall, and into Edgewater.
1: This is the entry point where Blaine Nordahl came in. He cut this glass out, and this is one of five French doors he could have entered through. He chose this one, suggesting maybe he knew where he was going, because he only had to come right over here to the silver cabinet.
0: Among the items Nordahl steals is the Zodiac silverware Jenrette tracked down in Spain. Nordahl hits another estate just upriver, and the story makes it into the New York Times. When Detective Cornell Abruzzini reads it, he calls the New York State Police.
2: I said, listen, I might be going on a limb here. I said, but I think I know who's doing your burglaries. And the initial trooper I spoke to, his attitude was like, yeah, right.
0: Eventually, with Abruzzini's help, police in New York arrest Nordahl. In December 2004, at the Dutchess County Courthouse, he agrees to a plea deal that includes an 8-year prison sentence. Before being locked up, he says he wants to go straight. When he gets out in 2010, he and his commitment to clean living head south.
3: I believe he moved to the Florida area because he had relatives down there. I think another reason he moved down there was to get away from the detectives here in the Northeast that knew his M.O. so well.
0: Not long after he shows up, silver starts disappearing in Georgia, the Carolinas, Tennessee, Alabama, and Kentucky.
2: What they were seeing was a similar entry to what we had. In other words, panels were taken out or windows were taken out. And again, the only thing stolen from the homes was the sterling silver. He was back doing what he does because this is what he knows. You know, Blaine could probably, he could be successful in any profession. He just chose to be a burglar, and he's good at it.
0: Before long, a detective from South Carolina finds an old article about Blaine Nordahl and calls Abruzzini.
2: Once he sent me his crime scene photographs and his narrative reports, I mean, you could take his crime scene photographs, and they were basically overlays of my Greenwich scenes from the 90s.
0: Word spreads among various jurisdictions that Blaine Nordahl is on the loose. And that brings us back to Beau DeBose in Atlanta and the June thunderstorm.
4: When the alarm people actually showed up that Friday afternoon, he said, I hate to tell you this, but I know who did this. We said, you're kidding me. He said, no, it's a man named Blaine Nordahl.
0: The cops are once again on Nordahl's trail. And that August, he's arrested in Hilliard, Florida, not far from Jacksonville.
5: When we first started investigating this, we knew it had to be a small person involved in this because these openings are no more than 12 inches by 19 inches where he's getting in. And Mr. Nordahl's about 5'4 and about 150 pounds.
0: In 2.5 years, police say Nordahl has stolen an additional $6 to $7 million worth of silver from victims in 6 southern states. In previous cases, he says he was moving stolen goods through a fence to buyers overseas. Police say in recent years, he sent some silver to be melted down and sold merely for the value of its weight.
4: What I hate is the fact that a real piece of history is no longer with us. And that's why I hope that somebody else owns it, even if it's not me, rather than have it melted. You just hate to think that these things are no longer there.
0: Now, Nordahl is here in Atlanta, Georgia, awaiting trial. If convicted, the 52-year-old burglar could spend the rest of his life in prison. Though his career has certainly been lucrative, no one knows the exact amount of silver he's taken.
6: It's definitely within the tens of millions of dollars. I mean, I'd say at this point it's over $50 million worth of silver.
0: Nordahl once said he kept 10 to 15% of the value of each night's work. He's a man who lived simply. So what happened to all the cash he's made?
6: He's putting this much thought process into his method of the burglaries. So you know he's putting at least as much thought process into what he's doing with that money. Somewhere, this money exists. It's just that the connections haven't been made yet.

0: Otter, the AI meeting agent.
1: In this episode of American Greed, convicted stockbroker Jordan Belfort, a.k.a. the Wolf of Wall Street.
2: He's funny, he's colorful, he can be charming as long as you stay 10 feet away with your wallet in your back pocket.
3: I had a gift to get up before the crowd and sell and manipulate. And I could have used it for good or I could have used it for evil. I used it for evil.
1: When Hollywood turned his life of sex, drugs, and crime into a blockbuster, his victims feel cheated again.
4: Too many people walk out of a movie and think they have seen the story. And it leaves out significant parts of the story, not the least of which is 1,500 people that lost real money.
5: He was about as close as you could come to being a financial serial killer.

0: This wild party looks like an early 90s beer commercial written by a teenage boy and funded by an oil baron. Yes, that's a helicopter landing on a yacht.
1: What a great life, huh?
0: But this is no fantasy. It's just another day in the life of Jordan Belfort, head of the brokerage firm

0: Next year at this time, you'll be a legend on Wall Street, guys, and that's our goal. All right? That's what we're looking for.
1: It's an unbelievable turnaround for the young master of the universe. Just 4 years ago, Belfort was at rock bottom. It's late October 1987. 25-year-old Jordan Belfort prepares for his first day as a stockbroker at the prestigious Wall Street firm L.F. Rothschild. The enthusiastic young man recently passed his Series 7 exam and is eager to begin a career in the world of high finance, as he tells CNBC's Jane Wells in a 2007 interview.
2: My first day, I walk in and I watch people in their mid to late 20s making $500,000 a year in this raging bull market of the mid 80s.
1: Belfort is a born salesman. The son of two accountants from Bayside, Queens, he ran his own meat and seafood delivery business before making the leap to Wall Street.
3: This guy was driven from the get-go. He's very eager to please. He was in many ways self-taught.
4: You knew you could sell.
2: Knew I could sell. You know, this is going to be my future. I'm going to be a broker. Look at all these people getting rich. You'll be me too.
1: But in a cruel turn of events, Belfort tells Wells that his first day on the job is Black Monday, October 19th, 1987.
2: That Monday morning, I come in bright-eyed and bushy-tailed, and the market crashes 508 points on my first day as a stockbroker. Okay, and all of a sudden, everyone's like, it's over.
1: The new broker is soon out of work, but refuses to give up. While flipping through the classifieds, Belfort's wife spots a job 30 miles away in Hauppauge, Long Island.
2: I answered the ad. I went down to this place, and I walked in. I was shocked. I was utterly shocked, and it was the first time I really walked into a penny stock firm.
1: The firm is the Investor Center, a penny stock shop that pushes risky, small-time businesses for anywhere from 10 to 99 cents a share. Much to Belfort's surprise, he learns that the brokers make a healthy commission.
2: As the manager explained to me, he's like, listen, your commission is you get 50% of the bid and the ask. And I'm like, so if someone sends in $250,000 in a trade, I get to keep $125,000? He's like, well, yeah and no. It doesn't really work that way in the real world. No one will send that much money in for a penny stock.
1: The manager tells Belfort only small-time investors buy penny stocks. But that doesn't stop the young broker from dreaming big.
2: I was literally lying in bed one day, and the light bulb went off. And I remember lying in bed, looking up at the ceiling, saying, I wonder what would happen if we just started calling all rich people.
1: In 1989, at the age of 27, Belfort puts his theory to the test. He starts up his own brokerage firm, Stratton Oakmont, with his friend Danny Porish and a dozen salesmen from Long Island. The company eventually opens an office in the appropriately named village of Lake Success.
2: And we went out and bought these, what they were called Dun & Bradstreet leads, and they were the names of business owners that had businesses in excess of $1 million a year in sales. And that became our target market.
1: To his dismay, Belfort discovers that his former boss was correct. Wealthy investors don't buy penny stocks.
2: Then that night, I went home and it hit me. And I said, you know what? I know what's wrong. You never heard of the stock. You never heard of the brokerage firm. You're fighting too much of an uphill battle. What we need to do is we need to start off with a big stock.
1: Belfort writes a new pitch for his brokers, one that emphasizes building trust with clients through established blue-chip stocks. The technique becomes known as the Stratton Two-Step.
5: The blue chips were used to basically lure the people in. That was what they called the first trade. They would do it with an IBM or an Eastman Kodak, for example. Those are companies that everybody knows about.
1: Gregory Coleman is an FBI special agent who spent years investigating Stratton's sales methods. Once clients make a little money on the blue chip stocks, Coleman says Stratton's brokers then focus on the real business at hand, pitching the more profitable penny stocks.
5: Once the customer sent the money in, shortly thereafter, they would get a call about a second trade.
1: But rather than pitching existing penny stocks, Belfort and Porish start underwriting their own initial public offerings. Stratton's house stocks often feature businesses like karate schools, independent movie studios, backyard technology startups.
3: He'd sneak in these IPOs, these obscure little

0: IPOs. And he would say, oh, you know, I'm telling you, you can get in. It doesn't cost very much. You're going to make a lot of money. Trust me.
1: Belford would put their spin on it. His brokers would put their spin on it. And so these sort of undiscovered, unknown companies were touted as the next Microsoft, the next Dell computers.
2: In an unusual move, Stratton sets the IPO prices well above a typical penny stock offering.
1: He would try and get them listed on the NASDAQ over the National Market Exchange. So although they were the same type of companies, they weren't selling at 5, 10, 15 cents per share. They would start at $4, $5, and $6.
2: Belfort's talent for spinning a tale makes for a winning strategy. Under his direction, it's not unusual for the value of Stratton's house stocks to skyrocket, reaching $10, $15, even $20 a share. In just a matter of months, the company is making a killing on these diamonds in the rough.
1: I always say, brokers don't sell stocks. Brokers sell a story. And once they convince the public of the story, the public buys the stocks. And that's what Belfort did.
2: Next on American Greed, the lure of quick and easy cash sends Belfort down a reckless path.
3: He said, at one point, I would wake up pretty much every day and try to think of new schemes that I could pull and new ways to rip people off.

0: for your pain and stiffness. Call now.
1: It's not Wall Street, but in the early 1990s, Lake Success, Long Island is a hotspot for aspiring young stockbrokers. Under the leadership of Jordan Belfort, Stratton Oakmont becomes known as the place where you can make big cash by selling the hottest new stocks. In 1991, the company makes commission revenues of nearly $30 million.
2: How is the best training ground for stockbrokers? 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
1: But Stratton isn't your typical brokerage. Rather than employ Wall Street veterans, they instead have a unique hiring process.
3: Stratton did something different. They wanted basically uneducated, unexperienced people to join their firm.
4: You didn't even need a college degree?
2: You didn't need a high school diploma. You didn't need anything. All you needed was to come into the room, swear loyalty to the Stratton way of life, and you know, we would show you how to get rich.
5: They basically wanted us stupid so they could train us in their model.
1: Carl is a former Stratton employee who says he's gone on to be a respected businessman and requests anonymity. He remembers the frenzy surrounding his first day on the job.
5: They would bring in everybody for job interviews, and they would put you in a room. They would ask, is anybody licensed in any other brokerage firm anywhere? And if anybody raised their hand, they throw them out right then and there.
1: New employees are assigned to work the phones as cold callers, feeding clients to Belfort and the other salesmen. At its height, Stratton Oakmont employs more than 1,000 people, mostly young men.
5: You walk into this huge room, and all it is guys sitting at tables. We were given leads to call, and we called our leads and tried to get people on the phone all day long.
1: The work is tedious, but the rewards are high, especially if you get promoted to broker.
5: One kid that I knew who was there, who's barely 22 years old, driving a brand new Ferrari. Another kid who was 24, driving a Porsche.
2: There were so many kids, and everyone was making so much money that it was like almost like a self-contained society. In a way, it was like a cult.
1: And Jordan Belfort is the cult leader. Every morning, Belfort delivers a fiery, motivational speech, rallying the troops around the hot stock of the day.
6: He would convince them that they were going to sell that stock. They were supposed to rip the client's hearts out through the phone.
2: I said to my brokers, okay, I want you to do this, I want you to do that, I want you to rip their heads off, which, by the way, I stole from the movie Wall Street. That was the best thing ever, I thought. So I had to use those words to be like Michael Douglas.
7: Because they're sheep. Sheep gets slaughtered.
1: Reading from Belfort's scripts, Stratton's army connects with clients across the country. Callers are expected to follow Belfort's scripts down to the word.
5: We always figured ourselves as movie actors. We were given a script every day, and we would pitch whatever stock they told us to pitch.
1: Belfort calls his sales technique the straight line philosophy. Callers are taught to do whatever it takes to close the deal. Stratton prints out ready-made comebacks to client excuses like, I don't like this company, I have another broker, and let me talk to my wife.
5: You know, we would always say, I understand, Mr. Jones. Let me ask you, what would your wife be the most happiest with? Would your wife be happy with you making a good investment and making money on your investments and on your future? Yes. Well, that's exactly what I'm looking to do here for you today.
1: Bob Sharon is the owner of a woman's garment company in Los Angeles. In March of 1992, he gets an unexpected phone call from a Stratton broker.
8: Your name was given to me by a classmate from Harvard Business School. And he said, I made him a lot of money in stocks, and he gave me your name. Are you interested?
1: Bob's business has recently had a good run. He's sitting on some extra cash and jumps at the opportunity to expand his portfolio. Without ever checking in with his old college pal, Bob agrees to buy 300 shares of a blue chip pharmaceutical company.
8: I know I bought 300 shares, and it was, I want to say, $9,000, and I made $11,000. So, okay, feeling pretty good.
1: Soon after, Bob invests over $7,000 on a Stratton House stock, another pharmaceutical company, and makes a $3,000 profit. Riding a winning streak, Bob's broker convinces him it's time to go big.
8: They were very good at figuring your trigger points. Mine was, I'm an intelligent risk taker and will reap the rewards from taking those risks.
1: Bob invests $65,000 on another can't-miss Stratton House stock, DVI Health Services.
8: My impressions are this could be big. You know, this could be a 25, 30% returns. This warrants some big money.
1: In the Chicago suburbs, Tom Picorni has a similar encounter with a Stratton broker. A married father of two, Tom recently purchased his father's construction business. The company is successful, doing upwards of $25 million a year in business. But Tom needs cash to pay back his father.
4: I had bought the company for, I think, $1.5 million, and I had to pay it off. So I was looking for other ways to do it.
1: The broker encourages Tom to invest $20,000 in a blue-chip stock. Within days, he makes a 10% return. The broker then pitches Tom on a hot Stratton IPO, Aqua Natural, a water purification company.
4: You go to a grocery store, and you bring in your own containers, and you fill up with pure water. And I thought that was a good idea because the local grocery store did have it around here.
1: The stock is another winner. Tom doubles his investment in just 4 days. His broker suggests he rolled his earnings into other Stratton House stocks.
4: I think after the first month, I was up to a few hundred thousand. But it was easy money.
1: Coming up on American Greed, while Stratton's clients are enjoying their newfound wealth, back on Long Island, the brokers find creative ways to celebrate their success.
9: Money, partying, quaaludes, cocaine. I mean, it's like a young man's fantasy.

0: Before he turns 30 years old, Jordan Belfort is making $20 million a year as the head of Stratton Oakmont. Befitting a man of great wealth, he buys a waterfront mansion in the Hamptons. His main residence is a $1.7 million mansion in the wealthy village of Old Brookville.
1: And I bought the house from Richie Grasso, back then was the president of the New York Stock Exchange.
0: He even upgrades his marriage. Belfort divorces his first love and marries a beer commercial model, who he affectionately calls the Duchess.
2: That's mine.
0: Among his toys is a Ferrari Testarossa, just like Don Johnson drives in Miami Vice, and a 167-foot yacht that once belonged to Coco Chanel.
1: And my wife begged me not to buy it, which is why I had to buy it. Because once she said, you can't, I said, I got to buy it. So I wrote the check right away for the yacht.
3: For how much?
1: $5.5 million.
0: With so much cash on hand, Belfort develops another expensive habit, drug addiction. Belfort dabbles in cocaine and prescription medications, but his favorite vice is Quaaludes. He uses the 1970s-era sedative and party drug nearly every day, often making himself a drooling mess.
1: Now, I had this, rip-roaring drug habit. I used to go scuba diving on 5 Quaaludes. I was on the bottom. I couldn't come up because I was so stoned.
4: He was flying a helicopter on Quaaludes without a pilot's license and lived. He told me he was taking 22 different drugs at one point. I don't know how that's physically possible.
0: The party continues back at the Stratton offices. The atmosphere often resembles a fraternity house rather than a prestigious brokerage.
5: It was really just a culture of debauchery, and it was the drug dealers having there.
0: Sex in the office is common. Young female assistants are passed around almost as much as the drugs. Belfort once offers a female broker $10,000 to shave her head. Other employees are paid to perform outrageous stunts.
5: I remember somebody bringing in a thing like in the carnivals where you can get electrocuted, and they would pay someone $10,000 if they could hold it that way.
6: Somehow you just had a group of 13-year-old boys who never grew up.
0: Making this outrageous decadence possible is the lucrative IPOs that Stratton underwrites. Stratton ultimately takes 34 companies public, and nearly everyone is a winner. But Stratton's success isn't what it appears to be. For years, they've manipulated every facet of their house stocks.
7: Stratton was a classic pump and dump securities firm.
0: Joel Cohen is a former assistant United States attorney who eventually prosecutes Belfort.
7: They would pump up the price of the stock by getting innocent investors to buy it based upon blatantly false representations about what it was worth.
0: The feds say Stratton has been running the scam since the firm's earliest days.
8: In order for Belfort to manipulate his security offerings, it relates to supply and demand. What Belfort does is he has to constrict the supply. He has to reduce the supply while simultaneously increasing the demand.
0: The demand side is easy. Stratton pays its young employees big commissions to push the risky stocks and drive up their price.
8: So the question becomes, how does Belfort constrict the supply?
0: According to the feds, Stratton secretly hoards massive amounts of new issue stock before it goes public. Belfort stashes the shares with accomplices he calls rat holes.
7: Many of them were friends. Some of them were people that sold them cars. One famously was the house Quaaludes dealer for the Stratton Oakmont firm.
0: Rat holes are instructed to hold on to the shares until Stratton is able to pump up the price of the stock.
8: A rat hole may get 100,000 shares. They would get the stock at 5. It would go to 10, it would go to 15, it would go to 20, it would go to 25. And when it got to 25, they would then flip it back to Stratton.
0: At the peak price, Stratton then sells the rat hole shares to unsuspecting investors. The increase in volume eventually causes the price to plummet, leaving investors holding massive quantities of worthless stock.
7: So all of the rat holes would make huge profits off of a stock that in fact was worth nothing or next to nothing, and then the entire price would collapse thereafter because there was no legitimate market for these stocks other than the victims.
0: As part of the arrangement, rat holes agree to give the profits back to Stratton while receiving a kickback in return for their assistance.
7: For many of them, they would get a check for $25,000 or $50,000 or cash for $100,000, some piece of the profits.
0: Investors like Bob Sharon have no idea they're pawns in Stratton's game. After making a profit on his initial investments, Bob gradually starts losing money on all his Stratton House stocks. He calls his broker to sell his shares, but they won't comply.
3: At first, he's insisting that, no, you can't get out, you got to do this, that we've got bigger ones here. But now, by then, I probably had $250,000 tied up in it.
0: The next day, he discovers that his broker sold the shares, but then flipped it into another stock without his consent. The new stock is plummeting even faster than before.
3: Now we were just, screaming at the top of our lungs at each other, and him screaming back, "You're too stupid to ever make any money in anything, you're a worthless piece of crap."
0: Bob eventually gets his broker to return what money he has left, around $80,000. But his losses are well over $100,000. Outside of Chicago, Tom Picorni's losses are even greater.
9: Well, I had an account there with about $1 million in it, and one day they just took it all and put it in stocks, two or three different stocks. And then within days, it was almost gone.
0: In late 1991, the Securities and Exchange Commission is officially investigating the firm after receiving numerous complaints. Several months later, the FBI is brought in when it's determined that Stratton's misdeeds are greater than previously thought.
1: We weren't involved in securities cases before that. It was mid-1992. They formed a brand new squad whose sole function was to investigate Wall Street-related crimes.
0: Next on American Greed, feeling the heat, Jordan Belfort devises an international plan to stash his ill-gotten cash.
1: In the criminal insanity of breaking the law, it was like, next step, Switzerland.

0: remedy for your pain and stiffness. Call now.
1: After 3 years of illegally raking in the cash, the heat is now on Stratton Oakmont. Several investors have filed complaints against the firm, and many have sought settlements. The SEC sends agents to the brokerage to scour their records, but Belfort makes their stay an uncomfortable one. He cranks the air conditioning to freezing levels and bugs the room.
2: I said, these guys are dumb enough to set up shop in my own conference room. They're going to run their investigation. They kind of deserved it, I thought.
1: While the SEC investigates, Belfort makes plans to protect his fortune. In August 1993, he flies to Europe to meet with officials at a private bank in Geneva, Switzerland.
3: Belfort was schooled on different ways of setting up bank accounts and corporations through these people in Switzerland to hide and disguise his money.
1: Belfort's wife has an aunt who lives in London, a 65-year-old retired schoolteacher. Belfort opens a Swiss bank account in the woman's name.
3: According to Belfort, he just sort of represented that he was trying to evade some taxes, and she agreed to do it.
4: What did your wife's aunt think of the whole thing?
2: Oh, she thought it was fabulous.
1: Over the next year, Belfort begins smuggling cash to the bank through his Quaalude dealer, whose wife is a Swiss citizen.
3: She was born, raised, and grew up in Switzerland. She spoke French. She knew her way around the banking system. So it was sort of the perfect couple to bring in.
1: The FBI says the couple transport over $1.3 million overseas.
3: Almost all of it was done in suitcases. It was done, they would hide it in their socks and different bags. They would break it up among different pieces of luggage.
1: In December 1993, Belfort finds himself flush with even more cash when Stratton embarks on one of its biggest IPOs yet, Steve Madden Shoes.
3: Steve Madden was a good story. They used to call him the cobbler, the guy who's selling shoes out of the trunk of his car.
5: Unlike most of the Stratton deals, it actually had value and a real idea with products that people really want to buy.
1: Madden is a childhood friend of Belfort's right-hand man, Danny Porish. He's worked as a rat hole for Stratton over the past 2 years. But on this day, it's his company that's the star of the show. Stratton's army of callers can't sell the shares fast enough. Belfort claims Stratton makes $23 million in just 2 hours.
5: The stock was manipulated in the same ways that the other IPOs that Stratton Oakmont controlled were manipulated.
1: But the good times don't last long. In February 1994, the SEC has enough evidence to take Stratton to court for securities fraud.
5: Stratton's shelf life was short. The lawsuits were building up against them. They could hear the footsteps.
1: Under pressure, Stratton agrees to a settlement with the agency. The company doesn't admit to any wrongdoing, but it agrees to pay a $2.5 million penalty. As part of the agreement, Belfort must personally pay a $100,000 fine and leave the company he founded.
3: In 1994, Belfort's barred from the business for life.
6: They really put a great spin on it, you know, that he could have won, he could have beat it, but he didn't want to drag Stratton down, so he's going to step down for the good of the firm.
1: In the aftermath of the judgment, Stratton arranges a deal to pay Belfort a whopping $180 million for his stake in the company. He'll be paid $12 million a year over the next 15 years.
5: This is $180 million for a company that had no intrinsic value. If you take away manipulation, the only thing that company was worth was the rent on a warehouse and a parking lot in suburban Long Island.
1: Danny Porish is officially named the head of Stratton. But despite the ruling, Belfort is far from being out of the picture.
5: What he was doing was operating Stratton from behind the scenes, just no longer coming to the office, but fully participating in all the remaining IPOs they did.
6: It didn't miss a beat, really, because we always figured that Belfort was really in charge anyway.
1: With the civil case settled, the FBI continues to pursue criminal charges against Belfort and Stratton. But its case is proving to be difficult.
3: Because the brokers and the other employees were making so much money, he really lured them in and he created a very loyal following. So there was no incentive to cooperate with us at all.
1: Next on American Greed. While Belfort sits back and counts its cash, the FBI gets an unexpected break in their case.
7: I remember making that call, and they were extremely excited that we had the evidence of which we had.
1: How else did Jordan Belfort spend his dirty money? Find out at cnbcprime.com/American Greed. Feeling greedy? Want more than your share of behind-the-scenes dirt? Follow us at American Greed TV on Twitter.

0: nonprofit organization.
1: By 1994, Jordan Belfort finds himself in a peculiar place. Despite being barred from the securities industry, he's still making millions off his connections to Stratton Oakmont.
2: On paper, my net worth was just off the charts. I had like stakes in 20 different companies. Half of them were public, half of them were about to go public. I had cash in the bank.
3: So on paper, you were worth?
2: I had to hide like 200 and something million.
1: But Belfort also knows that it could come tumbling down at any minute. While he manages to get away from the SEC, FBI agent Gregory Coleman is on his tail, and Belfort isn't enjoying the chase.
2: I would hear about Coleman knock on this door or that door, and I was like, on my luck, I get the guy, I got Tommy Lee Jones chasing me. That's how I felt, okay?
1: While Belfort continually looks over his shoulder, an unlikely and completely unrelated event all but seals his fate. 1,000 miles away in Miami, U.S. Customs agents are working an undercover money laundering case involving a South American drug cartel.
4: We were purporting to be narcotics smugglers, so we were soliciting, in a sting type of provision, these Swiss bankers.
1: David Marwell is a special agent in charge for Homeland Security and a former special agent with the U.S. Customs Service.
4: So in November of 1994, at the culmination of the investigation, we arrested a multitude of people, as well as a couple of Swiss bankers at the time in Florida.
1: Belfort's banker just happens to be one of the men arrested. With his back against the wall, the Swiss banker opens the vault on his secrets, telling the feds that Jordan Belfort is one of his clients. Marwell calls the SEC to deliver the news.
4: The SEC was kind of shocked. And they immediately said, you got to reach out to this FBI agent by the name of Greg Coleman.
1: Agent Coleman has long suspected Belfort is illegally moving cash overseas. He now has proof.
5: It confirmed our suspicions. It confirmed that I was not going down a road which was going to lead to a dead end. So it was, in some senses, a very big score.
1: While the FBI solidifies its case, in 1996, the end finally arrives for Stratton Oakmont. In June, the National Association of Securities Dealers begins proceedings against the firm for their fraudulent activities. By December, Stratton is expelled from the industry, closing its doors for good.
6: And everyone knew it was coming. We thought we were being persecuted unfairly, of course. Obviously, we weren't.
1: In the fall of 1998, the FBI and Department of Justice finally have all the information they need to take Belfort down. That September, the FBI arrests Jordan Belfort and Danny Porish for money laundering and securities fraud.
5: Their bail is set at $10 million each. Belfort came up with the money within 3 days.
7: He just put up $10 million in cash and jewels, and a Brinks truck had arrived with his wife's jewelry.
1: The feds tell Belfort they know everything. The money laundering, the Swiss banker, the rat holes. Faced with the threat of 25 years in prison, Belfort makes a decision.
2: You fight it, do you plea, or do you cooperate? And in my mind, you know, fighting it wasn't really an option. It was the toughest decision that I ever had to make. I didn't really have much of a choice.
1: Belfort agrees to cooperate with the feds, telling them intimate details of how the scam operated.
7: The hard thing was doing it in an orderly way because there was so much to cover. There were so many entrails to the fraud they were engaged in.
1: Over the next 12 months, the wolf becomes a rat. Belfort agrees to wear a wire and meet with his friends and associates. Several former Strattonites are now running their own crooked firms, where they continue the scams they learn from their mentors.
7: They were actually operating four or five other firms, which were perpetuating the same kinds of fraud. And we wanted to stop that crime from happening because it was spreading.
1: Belfort secretly tapes dozens of conversations, such as this meeting in which an associate offers to hide Belfort's money in Asia.
8: And then once you get that money, then you transfer to another account that you control, which we can totally set up in Singapore.
5: He became actually a very, very good cooperator. He made tapes many, many telephone tapes, many body recordings for us against a number of people.
1: In September 1999, Belfort and Porish officially plead guilty to securities fraud and money laundering. The men admit they manipulated the stocks of 34 companies, costing investors over $200 million. The exact number of victims is unknown, but it's believed to be more than 1,500 people.
7: Well, there were dozens, probably hundreds and hundreds of investors who lost the bulk of their life savings because of what these guys did.
1: Next on American Greed, Jordan Belfort goes to prison and experiences some high times while in the joint.
0: Now, this is how crazy the Jordan Belfort story is. The quaaludes, the parties, and then when he goes to prison, who is his cellmate? Tommy Chong.

0: 1-800-707-2637.
1: In 2003, almost 4 years after pleading guilty to running a stock pump-and-dump scheme, Jordan Belfort and Danny Porish are both sentenced to 4 years in federal prison. Despite stealing over $200 million, the men avoid a lengthy sentence.
2: Back in the time frame that Belfort and Porish were sentenced, it really just was not viewed as a serious crime, as it is now.
1: Their cooperation with the government significantly reduces the sentences. Thanks to their assistance, the Department of Justice is able to get convictions on dozens of Belfort's associates.
3: There were probably 75 people that were prosecuted. People in the securities industry, accountants, lawyers.
1: As part of their punishment, Belfort and Porish must jointly pay $110 million in restitution. The men are required to pay 50% of all future earnings toward the fund. The first down payment is made when the government seizes more than $10 million worth of assets from Belfort.
2: Cars, houses, jewelry, bank accounts, all of those assets are ultimately forfeited to the government. Belfort's home in Old Brookville was seized by us. His beach home in Southampton, Long Island.
1: In 2004, Belfort is sent to the Taft Federal Correctional Institution outside of Bakersfield, California. After living a drug-fueled existence for most of the past decade, it's only fitting that his cellmate is none other than Tommy Chong, one half of the stoner comedy duo Cheech and Chong.
4: Of all the inmates in the entire federal prison system, he gets Tommy Chong as his cellmate, who was in prison for, I think, selling bongs across state lines back then.
1: While in prison, Belfort entertains his cellmate with wild tales of life at Stratton. The two become close friends.
5: You know, what do you do when you're in jail? You have a lot of time, so you tell stories. I would tell him stories, and he would tell me stories. And he would say to me, God, you should write a book.
1: Belfort follows Chong's advice and starts putting pen to paper. He also enters a prison rehab program. After 22 months behind bars, Jordan Belfort is released early for good behavior.
6: I think he should have been in jail longer. I mean, 2 years. 2 years for wrecking thousands of people's lives.
1: Upon release, Belfort moves to Manhattan Beach, California, just south of Los Angeles, where he finishes writing his autobiography. In 2007, Random House publishes his first book, The Wolf of Wall Street. It's a vulgar and hedonistic romp filled with sex, drugs, and deviant behavior.
5: I was just writing the truth as it came out of my head. And this is what I wrote. And then some of that I look back, I'm like, ugh, but it was true.
1: Those who know Belfort find the book's title amusing.
3: Never heard anybody call him the Wolf of Wall Street. First time I learned of it was when I picked up a copy of his book and came to learn that he was claiming that that was his nickname.
1: The book is a modest success, but it generates plenty of buzz. In 2007, Jane Wells interviews Belfort on his book tour. He says he's a changed man.
5: I believe everyone is entitled to be forgiven. I didn't murder anybody. It's not as bad as that. It's not. It was a financial crime. I have a chance to maybe not reverse what I did, but to try to make good on it.
1: In December 2013, Belfort's life story hits the silver screen at Martin Scorsese's The Wolf of Wall Street.
7: I have offered our lovely sales assistant, Danielle Harrison, here $10,000 to shave a f***ing head!
1: The film is a hit, grossing nearly $400 million worldwide. Belfort is paid just over $1 million for the movie rights and other fees. Toward the end of the film, Belfort himself makes a cameo.
5: The world's greatest sales trainer, Mr. Jordan Belfort.
3: And to me, the most astounding part of that was that they're basically doing what amounts to an advertisement pitch for Belfort's motivational speaking company.
1: Since his release from prison, the convicted felon has built a lucrative second career as a motivational speaker. Belfort claims he's paid $30,000 per engagement, mostly speaking about business ethics and how to use his straight-line sales technique.
5: So I want you to feel confident that once you master this skill, it's going to change your life on every level.
1: Admirers pay anywhere from $50 to $2,000 for the experience. Belfort maintains that he's determined to pay off his debts.
5: Yeah, like, listen, I think this movie, for that, is an amazing thing because I'm giving 100% of all the profits from the movie and both books. And the books is really...
0: You are compelled to give, unless I'm wrong, 50% of all your gross earnings straight to paying back. Is that not right anymore?
5: That's not right.
0: Was it ever the case?
5: Yes, for I was on probation.
0: But now you're off probation, you're no longer compelled to legally.
5: Not legally.
1: But the government says Belfort is spinning another tale. In October 2013, the Department of Justice files court papers saying Belfort is still legally obligated to pay 50% of his income. They say he has contributed just $11.6 million to the restitution fund. More than $10 million of that coming from the seizure of his assets a decade ago.
8: And I just have no doubt that if it's up to him, he won't be giving the money back to the victims.
1: The government says Belfort pays just $21,000 from his million-dollar movie deal in 2011. In 2010, they say he pays nothing at all.
3: What I see and hear from him is a man who mouths the words remorse, uses the word remorse, but doesn't act on it. He hasn't been repaying his victims.
1: The matter is still being negotiated. Jordan Belfort declined American Greed's request for an interview. Former Stratton investors say seeing Belfort in the spotlight has opened up old wounds again. Tom Pokorny lost $800,000 to Stratton. He believes his financial difficulties cost him his marriage.
6: After about the first three or four years, I basically tried to block it out. His movie came up, and that's when I started getting phone calls from everybody on it. And then my oldest son saw him on TV where he said he paid everybody back. And that kind of made me mad because he hasn't paid anybody back.
1: Bob Sharon actually lives just a few miles from Belfort. Their kids even attended the same school. But Sharon says he has no desire to confront the man who stole more than $100,000 from him.
9: What am I going to go up to him and say, you know, Jordan, you owe me $130,000. Would you please write me a check? I don't sit around with resentment because then I would lose twice. You know, I lost the money. I don't need to lose peace of mind by harboring a lot of resentment about it.
1: As for Agent Coleman, he says he hopes Belfort's new business ventures are legit.
10: If he makes more money at what he's doing, he can pay back more victim investors. I hope what he does for the rest of his life is clean and he stays out of trouble. Because if he ever steps over the line, I want him to know I'll be there to arrest him again.

0: streaming on CNBC+.
1: In this episode of American Greed, Ferrari Mike Banuelo says he can turn unknown acts into multi-platinum music megastars.
2: Me and my partner was talking about it, like, this could be the moment right here, you know?
1: But his promises are just a plot to steal millions from investors, while artists' dreams wither in obscurity.
3: I got to the point, I was like, okay, this guy's completely just, catch me if you can.
1: And later...
4: This is her main front door. You walk here, you turn, you walk here, boom.
1: The man on the right is a former IRS agent. The man on the left is a hired hand. But they aren't talking about groundskeeping. When the feds accuse Stephen Martinez of running a $13 million fraud, he decides to eliminate the evidence and the witnesses.
5: He decided that he was going to hire somebody to kill four of the witnesses who were set to testify him at trial.
4: You're terrible. I need you.

0: party.
1: In the late 90s, rapper Tony Hayes, a.k.a. Four Eyes, is looking to make a move in the hip-hop scene.
2: I had the privilege of growing up with world-renowned entrepreneur Ludacris. And, you know, we grew up together. We started rapping freshman year of high school, 1991.
1: Hayes follows his good friend Chris Bridges, a.k.a. Ludacris, to Atlanta, as Ludacris' career is on the verge of exploding.

0: couldn't have worked out better for Four Eyes.
1: I was featured on his first solo album, and I was also featured on his Ludacris second album, Word of Mouth, on some pretty hip-hop classic beatbox type of tracks.
0: Both albums go triple platinum, but Four Eyes isn't content being featured on another star's tracks. He wants his own solo career. Unfortunately, he's having trouble breaking out on his own.
1: Oh, 3 million people heard you on this album, 3 million people heard you on this album. It was starting to slip away, as, you know, Janet Jackson said, "What have you done for me lately?"
0: It is from this purgatory that Four Eyes finds himself ascending to the penthouse condominium of Ferrari Mike Banuelos, where Banuelos is hosting a party.
1: Very fast guy, had Ferraris, but moved faster than probably logically recommended a lot of times.
0: There are several stories about how Banuelos came to be known as Ferrari Mike, but it's a name and an image he embraces.
2: This is the first Ferrari I had, and my God, I was real excited. This over here is a 360 Spider.
3: Mr. Banuelos always portrayed the trappings of success. He would drive a Hummer, a Bentley, a Ferrari, a Maserati.
0: When Hayes meets Banuelos and sees the lavish display of wealth, it seems like Banuelos could be his ticket to the big time.
1: Ferrari Mike was interested in investing in the music industry, but him hearing my story, knowing how I was featured on Ludacris' albums, I had a good relationship with Ludacris, it made sense to me and to him to work together to help get me to the next level.
0: After that, I start grinding. Four Eyes has shown on Ludacris' first two albums that he can talk the talk. The next step, according to Banuelos, is to show he can walk the walk.
1: One of the biggest rules in the music industry is you gotta fake it to make it. As much as I don't like the rule, it works.
0: Faking it is Ferrari Mike's specialty. He wants to show Four Eyes rubbing elbows with the biggest stars in hip-hop. And there just so happens to be an event where they can find them all.
1: What's good in the hood, people? It's your boy, Fantastic4Eyes.com, checking in Atlanta, Georgia, on our way to the 2007 NBA All-Star Game, Las Vegas, Nevada. So we go to Vegas. But when we go to Vegas, we don't just go to Vegas. We went to Vegas. And I mean, it was no reason for us to rent Ludacris' private plane to fly to Vegas. Chris didn't even take his own private plane to Vegas when he went. But we did, because Ferrari Mike was the showman. It's all about, you know, keeping up with the big dogs.
4: You ready, Four Eyes?
1: I'm born ready.
4: Man, this man is going to be the next superstar. By the time this gets out, everybody's going to know who he is. This is Four Eyes.
0: It's not clear how effectively they network with the big dogs, but from Four Eyes' own video of the trip, they certainly give the appearance of living the life.
5: Yeah, baby! Holy Mike! Yeah! We're ready to go! We were at a party, and this is how we do it, baby! Woo!
0: But it turns out Banuelos may have ulterior motives for the trip besides getting Four Eyes' face out there. Banuelos wants to show that he can run with the big dogs.
1: We come in jets, we come in limos, we have private parties. That's okay, because that's what we do.
0: A few months after the Vegas trip, Banuelos starts a music promotion company called Revo Media and shows videos like these to investors to see if they want to catch a ride on his rising star.
3: The investors were persuaded that you need to spend some money to make some money. And Mr. Banuelos was very, very good at persuading them that this would be a lucrative investment.
0: Unknown to Four Eyes, Banuelos claims to have business relationships with such megastars as Ludacris, Usher, and Chris Brown. But it's a past that doesn't check out.
3: We have no evidence that he had anything to do with Ludacris's success or helped him come up in the industry in any way. And we have no information whatsoever that he knew Usher, Chris Brown, the other artists.
0: Nevertheless, he raises hundreds of thousands of dollars, supposedly for Four Eyes' benefit. But the only image awareness he raises is his own.
3: This appears to

0: been a fraudulent scheme from day one. There was never an effort to turn these people into music stars.
1: When American Greed returns, the party is coming to an end. But not before Ferrari Mike gets his money's worth.
2: I don't even know if there's a word for how stupid we're going to get.

0: 1-800-545-5522.
1: In July 2007, Ferrari Mike Banuelos is throwing a blowout party to announce the release of Four Eyes' new album, Fantastic Four Eyes. Banuelos has raised hundreds of thousands of dollars to supposedly promote Four Eyes' career, and he brings several investors along to see the show.
2: This is the one who likes a big boy check.
3: Check, baby.
2: You like the big check.
3: Four, baby.
1: But once again, the business plan is all flash, no substance.
4: Do it for the haters. Do it for the haters.
5: We were faking it too hard. We were faking it too hard, as opposed to making it. I had an album release party for an album that nobody heard. I had an ice sculpture. I had like 20 models. But we should have put more DJs in a comfortable position to play our record so that the spins would have translated into iTunes sales, record sales, paid gigs, all the things that artists now that are independent are doing.
1: The project seems to go nowhere. No album sales, no tour dates, no attention. But it seems that Ferrari Mike isn't worried. As long as investor money keeps rolling in, Banuelos' plan is right on schedule. David Derrick sees all the signs of Banuelos' success firsthand. He lives in Banuelos' home as a personal chef and house manager. In fact, he's both an aspiring musician and a hopeful restaurateur. Upon first meeting Derrick, Banuelos instinctively reprises a familiar pitch. I can make you a star.
6: He quickly let me know he was very wealthy and was very impressed with me and wanted to invest in my music career and also wanted to help me open a restaurant.
1: Banuelos tells Derrick the same story he tells investors, that he has relationships with some of the biggest names in hip-hop. Banuelos says his own start in the business was quite different.
6: Mike had explained to me that he used to work for the L.A. County Sheriff's Department and that he had been shot in the chest and in the back and was pretty much taken care of for life.
1: Banuelos says he takes the opportunity to move to Atlanta, where he claims to find his true calling, promoting music. The truth of why Banuelos moves out of L.A. is far less glamorous.
7: In 1997, he had been fired as a sheriff's deputy, and we read reports that he had been fired from that job because he had also defrauded his fellow sheriff's deputies.
1: Banuelos worked as a jail guard for L.A. County, but he tells his fellow deputies it's merely a hobby. His real career is investing, and he has a great opportunity for everyone to invest in an office building in New York. But there is no investment opportunity, and Banuelos is convicted of defrauding his fellow deputies of more than $100,000. Nevertheless, Derrick sees the money and the lifestyle and believes there must be something behind it. In fact, he wishes he could get in on it.
6: I said, man, if I had the money, I would invest in this. And he said, well, I mean, do you have family? Have you talked about your dad? Would he be willing to invest in this? And I said, I don't know. I mean, I could talk to him.
1: As a retired surgeon, Derrick's father, Bob, has built a nice nest egg over the years with his eyes on his six children's futures. But he's not a multimillionaire.
6: My dad has always been very open and honest with me, saying, look, this is the family inheritance. We have to move forward and make money out of this somehow.
1: Banuelos provides Bob Derrick with business plans for concert tours, album promotions, and potential collaborations with world-famous artists such as Kanye West, Alicia Keys, Eminem, and Snoop Dogg. Banuelos even shoots his own video, pretending that it's a production of the popular program MTV Cribs.
8: Hey, I'm Ferrari Mike, and welcome to my crib.
7: He showed these videos to people saying, in essence, I'm so wealthy and important and so big in the music industry that MTV Cribs is making a show about me.
0: Our shower? It was smaller than the lake house one, but it works just fine. It's actually not that small. Probably still fit 3 or 4 people now.
1: Over the next several months, Bob Derrick invests $550,000 to buy a 4% stake in Revo Media. And all told, Banuelos takes in more than $2.5 million from more than a dozen investors. But mostly, they're just paying for Ferrari Mike's nonstop party.
3: I have to apologize right now for everything's about to happen in about 4 hours. I'm going to keep slamming in these, and I'm going to be crazy.
5: A lot of liquor, a lot of drinking. When we first would go out with Ferrari Mike, we actually had to scale him down some.
9: Let's party, let's have some drinks, let's have a good time on Ferrari Mike.
1: But the good times aren't on Ferrari Mike. They're on his investors. And his reach extends across an ocean. When American Greed returns, Ferrari Mike Banuelos doesn't just take people's money. He takes their futures.
10: It was just the worst nightmare I've ever been a part of, especially for the kids, because that was their dream. And they worked super, super hard.
1: And later, a former IRS agent puts his client's tax dollars to use in the most egregious way possible.
11: He offered $100,000 in cash if he agreed to go out and kill 4 of the witnesses who were set to testify against him.

0: the Sport Mat, and wireless remote. Call now.
1: In the spring of 2008, Ty Tynan is looking to promote his 17-year-old son's hip-hop duo, High Life. They've won music contests in their native Hawaii, but they want to make a leap from the island. As fate would have it, they grabbed the attention of a music promoter thousands of miles away in Atlanta.
2: My son's partner, his mom actually knew someone who knew Ludacris and, in fact, worked with closely with Ludacris, so we were told.
1: The promoter is Ferrari Mike Banuelos, and the information Tynan receives is that Banuelos is interested in taking a look to see if the young duo has what it takes.
2: He wanted to schedule a time for us to fly up to meet with him and meet with some of the music producers that could evaluate them further. So me and the guys, you know, we said, okay, this is our big chance. We're going to go to Atlanta.
1: Banuelos picks them up from the airport and takes them to his home. As far as the Tynans can see, everything they've heard about the mogul is true.
3: I did look for the Ferrari and I saw one. I saw Aston Martin too.
2: Everything that we were told, it was kind of like what was coming true.
1: The first step towards stardom, Banuelos tells them, is to commit to recording an album.
2: He said that in order to make sure that you guys are actually a part of this, you know, there's going to be some investment on your behalf.
1: Tynan comes up with $12,000, and they travel back to Atlanta and lay down 8 tracks for the record. It appears to be a legitimate step towards stardom, but things are rarely what they seem with Banuelos.
4: That's a legitimate step if the tape is then sent on to a record company and if there are efforts taken to follow up with that, but we don't know that that demo tape made it any farther than that studio that day.
1: Banuelos' plans keep moving forward, however. 2 months later, he breaks the big news. The legendary hip-hop label Def Jam is interested in signing High Life for $23 million. And it's all going to be accompanied by a 56-date concert tour with Ludacris that will pay the band nearly $1 million.
3: I know me and my partner was talking about it, like, this could be the moment right here, you know?
2: However, it required investment again. Ferrari Mike was saying, I'm going to have to spend X millions to be able to pull this together. But you're only going to have to pay a portion in order to make it work.
5: You're American Idol, ladies and gentlemen!
1: Surrounded by a culture that promotes instant stardom, Tynan believes maybe his son's number has been called. He hands over $268,000. For Tynan, who grew up with nothing, it's not an easy amount to come up with.
2: You know, as everything I got, I was behind the dream of my son. And so we said we're going to go all in and started asking for support from, you know, friends and family that, you know, weren't rich. I mean, this was money they couldn't lose.
1: But Banuelos' deceit runs deep. The $23 million record deal is a fabrication. The paperwork, purportedly from Def Jam executive Shakir Stewart, is a forgery. When Tynan asks to meet with Stewart in person, Banuelos says it's impossible, but arranges for Tynan to speak with him on the phone, or so he says.
4: He staged purported conference calls that he claimed had on the conference call an executive with the record label, and he was not an executive with the record company.
1: Four Eyes hears the same story. Banuelos tells him that he, too, is up for a Def Jam record deal. Four Eyes thinks he's finally made it.
6: Somehow, Ferrari Mike had a lawyer who was cool with somebody at Def Jam, and somehow we garnished the attention of Def Jam. Now, I didn't understand this because I hadn't sold any albums yet, but it's possible. All right, let's run it.
7: God is good to the players.
1: But after months, the deal doesn't move forward. Four Eyes decides to see if his old friend, Chris Bridges, a.k.a. Ludacris, can talk to Def Jam president L.A. Reid about the delay in his contract.
6: And then Chris was like, you know what? I'm going to New York tomorrow. I will call you when I get there. And like clockwork, he called me. He was like, hey, bro, I'm sorry to inform you. I just left a meeting with L.A. Reid. L.A. Reid does not know a Four Eyes. He don't know a Revo Records. And he does not know a Ferrari Mike.
1: In one phone call, Hayes sees his star sucked into a black hole. And it's all thanks to Ferrari Mike Banuelos.
8: He lied to him about getting me a record deal, and they cut him a check for $750,000.
6: I never would have thought to second guess everything he did. Not everything, but he was a second guess everything kind of guy.
1: Four Eyes suffers years of aggravation, but at least he doesn't lose any money. Bob Derek isn't as fortunate. Banuelos has thrown away his life savings. And Derek's son David confronts Banuelos about it.
9: I mean, I was there living in the house. He knew that I knew that he was a fraud. And he asked me to leave the house. And I said, well, you don't have to ask. I'm going to be gone tonight.
1: He breaks the news to his father that his life savings are most likely gone.
9: And I said, Dad, I'm starting to feel terrible that I got you involved with this guy. And my dad, you know, he was great about it. He said, well, don't worry about it, because I made the decision, and I think I've been a fool as well.
1: Despite the negative signs, it's more than a year before Ty and Kaleo Tynan realize the truth about Banuelos. They move to Atlanta and continue to work in the studio. But even they can see their future fading away.
3: It was weird. Everything was legit, but him. That's the weird part. And I felt like if he just was, you know, focused on actually making money like we would probably be up there by now.
1: Banuelos convinces them to take one last shot on a tour with Ludacris centered around the San Francisco Bay Area. It's no surprise that the plan barely advances past lip service and the walls come crashing down.
10: Well, one of the group of investors is from the Bay Area. And when that group of that investor had enough, a culmination of delays and excuses, he suspected that Mr. Banuelos had defrauded him. And so he came to the FBI with a complaint, and we opened the case.
1: It's not difficult for the FBI to see what's happening. On July 26, 2012, Banuelos is arrested and taken to San Francisco, where he pleads guilty to one count of wire fraud that estimates losses at more than $2.5 million. He is later sentenced to 78 months in prison. According to Ty Tynan, it took Kaleo a few years to recover from the disappointment. High life breaks up. But Kaleo is now back in the studio and working in clubs and at parties under the name DJ Kaleo 808.
2: It was just the worst nightmare I've ever been a part of. Especially for the kids, because that was their dream. And I could see their eyes. They had the shine in their eyes, and I saw it dull. And that just killed me.
1: Losing the dream has also been difficult for Ty. Not only did he spend all of his life savings on his son's future, but he convinced family members to contribute as well. Every month, he says, he pays back what he can to his family.
2: It put a strain on every relationship I had that was closest to me, broke some relationships. My wife and I are still having challenges because of the... It wiped us out.
1: As for Mike Banuelos, he won't be riding in another Ferrari for quite some time. He's scheduled for release in March 2018.
6: You guys have seen my crib, you've seen my lake house, you've seen the Ferraris. I think it's about time right now for you guys to go.
1: Next on American Greed, a California tax preparer gets caught running a $13 million fraud, and he plans a deadly way out.
11: I was shocked. I mean, deeply shocked. This guy was my friend, plotting to murder people? It's insanity.

0: return it within 30 days.
1: On the morning of March 1st, 2012, the FBI stakes out a mobile home in San Diego, California. Inside, hidden cameras capture a meeting between two men.
2: So, that's the front door. Over here, you can't see over here, there are some condominiums over here.
1: The man on the right is Stephen Martinez, under indictment for 49 counts relating to tax fraud after an IRS investigation. On the left, his longtime gardener and handyman. In the meeting, Stephen Martinez is unveiling a plot almost too outrageous to believe.
2: You see, this is probably fence for the patio door. She never locked the patio door.
3: His IRS case was not looking good, and I think he was a desperate man. But with his resources, his money, his wealth, I think he thought that money could buy his way out.
1: With trial fast approaching and several of his accusers ready to testify against him, he sees only one way out: to commit the ultimate crime.
2: I think you're wrong.
3: After I reviewed that video, what came across to me was that this was someone who had given a lot of thought to what he wanted done.
1: Rarely would the story of a rogue accountant rise to such dramatic heights. And in fact, early in this accountant's career, there was no indication of anything sensational.
4: In the early 90s, he worked as a revenue agent here for the Internal Revenue Service. And then he opened up his own tax preparation business for clients here in San Diego County.
1: But Martinez is more than just droll accountant cliches. Even the pronunciation of his name runs counter to convention. Where most say Martinez, he pronounces it Martinez. And to those who know him, that's not the only thing that stands out.
5: He was one of the nicest people you'd ever want to meet. He's the kind of guy you'd like to have for a friend.
1: Norman Thelman first meets Martinez at a local tavern in San Diego. Thelman hardly drinks for health reasons, but is a regular at the bar. Around 2010, Martinez starts showing up at the same place, and the two become friends.
5: And he was in there one day, and we're all sitting around talking, and he mentioned, "I need to find a new limo driver." He was just speaking in general in front of everybody there, and I says, "Oh, that's interesting. That's a coincidence, because that's something that I have done part-time in the past."
1: Thelman is a retired Navy veteran and has spent most of his time since the Navy working odd jobs and collecting Social Security. When Martinez offers him the job as his new limo driver, he jumps at the chance. But Thelman isn't prepared for what he sees the first time he arrives at Martinez's house to report for duty.
5: I entered the little street, the little dirt road off the main road that goes up to his house. And there's a huge gate there. I was just intimidated, to be honest with you, by the size of the place. And you drive in, and I'm just a huge driveway in this huge mansion. And I thought, this can't be where he lives. But that was Steve's house.
1: Despite the obvious wealth, Thelman says there is no sign of vanity.
5: He wasn't braggadocious. He wasn't arrogant. None of those things. That didn't fit Steve at all.
1: According to Assistant U.S. Attorney Joseph Orabona, Martinez isn't so humble. Though his practice is small, many of his clients are very wealthy, and Martinez covets what he sees.
4: He kind of wanted to emulate his wealthy clients. He wanted to live the lavish lifestyle that they lived. He wanted to kind of be like them, so to speak.
1: By the time Thelman first arrives at Martinez's house, Martinez has been stealing from his clients for years to live that lifestyle.
6: The fraud actually is, it started back in probably around 2004.
1: According to IRS Special Agent Anthony Lysak, Martinez's fraud is a simple case of bait and switch.
6: The fraud basically involved Stephen Martinez preparing two sets of tax returns unbeknownst to his clients. One that the client would accept as being accurate, and another that he could file with the IRS that would prevent us from expecting any significant tax payments from the client.
1: For example, in a case from 2007, Martinez shows a client a return that accurately shows their income to be $5,238,728. But the IRS never sees the client's accurate returns.
6: Stephen takes those returns and puts them in a drawer somewhere, takes out his second set of returns that he's prepared, which now indicate a much lower amount of income.
1: In the 2007 example, Martinez simply cuts off the first digit of the client's income, therefore massively lowering the amount of taxes owed. And that's the return he files with the IRS. But don't think he's doing his clients any favors. His clients never see the smaller return. They believe they owe taxes on their actual income.
4: He would convince them that they should pay their taxes directly to a client trust account, as he referred to it. And he told them that he would pay their taxes for them on their own behalf. And so they would write the checks directly to this account. But in truth, the client trust account wasn't a real trust account. It was more like his own personal piggy bank.
1: With millions of dollars now in accounts he controls, Martinez can pay the much lower taxes on the return he files with the IRS and pocket the difference. Between 2004 and 2008, the scheme diverts more than $13 million into Martinez's control. And control is a big issue with Stephen Martinez. When American Greed returns, the fraud is uncovered by a suspicious client, and Martinez won't let the whistleblower's discovery go unpunished.
4: Arrive no later than 4:30 a.m. It will still be dark. Wait until she comes out to walk the dogs. Take care of business.
1: Get the details of Martinez's murderous plot at cnbcprime.com/American Greed. Want inside information from the show? Join the Greed social network. Like us on American Greed's Facebook page. We'll be right back.

0: return it within 30 days.
1: Since the mid-90s, San Diego CPA Stephen Martinez has seen millions of dollars flow through his clients' ledgers as he prepares their tax returns. And he decides he wants his unfair share.
2: He had some ownerships in an airplane. He had about a 6,000-plus square foot house in Ramona on almost 4 acres.
3: The pool, that was something that you would expect to see at a lavish resort in Las Vegas.
4: It had a swim-up bar. It had a beach. It had these ornate designs that were kind of carved into the base of the pool.
3: And my thoughts originally when I first saw that, I thought, boy, I'm happy for the guy. Truly happy that he's just a nice person. He has a nice family, and they're enjoying life. That's what the American way of life is all about. If you can enjoy it and you have the money to do it, by God, why not, you know?
1: Unfortunately, it's not his money. And it doesn't take much for the government to figure it out.
4: In June of about 2009, one of the victims realized that what he had given to Stephen Martinez wasn't actually what was reported on the tax returns. And so he went to the IRS and the U.S. Attorney's Office and said, I think my tax preparer has been stealing my tax refunds.
1: When the IRS checks the client's true income with the amount reported in Martinez's filings, identifying the fraud is simple. And on tax day, April 15th, 2011, the government comes to collect what's theirs. Martinez is arrested on a 49-count indictment relating to the fraud. 1 week later, he is released on bail after pleading not guilty. It later becomes clear to what lengths Martinez will go to fight the charges.
4: In early February of 2012, Mr. Martinez started to set in motion probably one of the most despicable crimes we've seen in this district.
1: On February 29, 2012, a man tells the FBI that his employer, Stephen Martinez, offered him $100,000 to murder 4 potential witnesses in his upcoming trial. He turns over a folder filled with information about 4 of Martinez's former clients who were victims of his fraud. Immediately upon seeing the folder, the feds see they may have a true murder for hire on their hands.
4: The dossiers were extremely detailed, laid out where these people lived. They laid out pictures of them, what they looked like. They laid out their habits.
5: It was basically target packages for each of the witnesses that he wanted eliminated. The packages included a bio sheet for each one of them, which included very specific details, whether they had a dog or not, how to access their home. Just a lot of details about that person. So he had done his homework.
4: He wrote again, most likely approach method for success. The garage is on the side of the house. The trees or coverage is close to the garage. Wait until he departs in the morning. As he rolls out of the garage, take care of business.
1: Stephen Martinez may be surprised to find who actually takes care of business. When American Greed returns, the FBI sets a trap, but it ensnares a surprising catch.
3: Instantly, I put 2 and 2 together. He's got me wrapped up in this. He's got me all tied up in this, with that money that I'm holding.

0: information.
1: On February 29, 2012, a San Diego handyman unveils a murder-for-hire plot to the FBI that his employer, Stephen Martinez, has enlisted him into. That afternoon, the FBI has the handyman set up a meeting with Martinez for the following morning.
2: We set up the trailer for audio and video recording, and at this point, the handyman did have the target packages. So they meet and they start discussing the details.
3: This is her main front door. You walk here, you turn, you walk here, boom. Mm-hmm.
2: They discussed exactly what he wanted done, how he was going to get paid, and how much he was going to get paid.
3: I can give you 40, I'll give you the other 60 in like 3 days.
1: Martinez leaves the handyman with final instructions. Destroy the folder.
3: If they stop you, and they'll search this place, and they'll find it, and you're dead. You're dead. No.
1: What he doesn't know is that the FBI already has it. The following day, the day Martinez expects to get word that his targets have been eliminated, it turns out the only person with a target on his back is him. He's arrested at his office and brought into custody without incident.
4: Would you like to talk to us?
3: No, I speak solely exclusively through my attorney, David Demersian.
4: Okay.
1: But the operation isn't over. In addition to the handyman and Martinez, there's a third player, a man who is supposed to deliver the money to the handyman.
3: He's going to say, give me your code number. He's going to match it up. If it matches, he gives you
1: it. Who is this bagman? And is he in on the plot?
5: The FBI was able to coordinate another undercover operation with the former employee, where they were able to identify who the individual was who was supposed to make that payment.
1: It's none other than Norman Thelman. After Martinez's arrest, the FBI has the handyman call Thelman to arrange for the payment.
6: It was the call that I was expecting to get, that Steve had told me about.
1: 6 months earlier, while Martinez is under indictment for the tax charges, Thelman says that Martinez asks him for a favor.
6: He says, my wife and I have some money saved up, and we'd like to know if you'd hold it for us. He says, this money is not mine. He says, it belongs to my wife and my children. Even if I ask you for this money, don't give it to me. Now, I know it sounds weird, but I honestly, the way I looked at it was, this man and his wife trust me. I considered it an honor that a friend would trust me with that.
1: Thelman says that Martinez gives him $42,500 stashed away in an empty cereal box, and Thelman puts it in a cabinet in his kitchen. It's still there 6 months later when Martinez asks about the money once again.
6: Steve called me in late February of 2012 and asked me if I would take $40,000 of that $42,500 that I was holding for his wife and kids and give it to somebody who he would designate at a later time to give it to. And I decided within the next couple of days after that I was not going to live up to that. I'm holding this money for this fella, for his wife and kids, and that's who I thought it was for. And now he's asking me to give a portion of it to somebody who I don't even know who this person is. I'm not going to do it.
1: Later, Thelman says he hears the news on the radio and discovers what that $40,000 is actually for.
6: Steve Martinez, local CPA from Ramona today, was arrested for conspiracy to commit murder and whatever other charges they read. After I heard that, it just kind of went off into a fade. And I'm sitting there, I pull over to the side of the road, and I'm thinking, this is my friend. And I just thought, what a betrayal of friendship.
1: Less than an hour later, there's a knock on Thelman's door.
6: I open up the door. Good evening, Mr. Thelman. It's the FBI. We'd like to talk to you for a couple minutes. I says, come on in. I have nothing to hide. I know why you're here.
1: The FBI brings Thelman in for questioning, and they confirm that he is cooperative.
7: So yeah. Has he asked you for any favors?
8: Yes, he did.
7: Okay.
8: And it was just a few days ago, as a matter of fact, that he asked me for a favor.
1: Back in his trailer home, they find the $42,000 exactly where he says it is, in a box of cereal in his cabinet.
8: I didn't ask any questions, and he didn't say what it was for. He says, that's all it is. It's just do me a favor, give him this package, and walk away.
7: So you went up to the house.
1: But Thelman's cooperation doesn't save him from a criminal charge. Thelman maintains that he never knew anything about a murder plot, though the FBI says that he ultimately admits that he suspected that holding the money for Martinez was potentially illegal. Thelman pleads guilty to conspiracy to commit money laundering rather than facing the risk of being convicted of conspiracy to tamper with a witness.
6: If you're found guilty there, you get 13 years in prison. And that was the clincher that, in my mind, that made me say, hey, I want nothing to do with that. I enjoy my freedom way too much to risk that.
1: Thelman is ultimately allowed to avoid a prison sentence and is given 1 year of supervised release. But the felony still goes on his record. It's a bitter pill. But as fate would have it, he gets one last chance to face Martinez while in a holding cell awaiting a court hearing.
6: He says, Norm, I'm so, so sorry. So, so sorry. And I says, thanks a lot for ruining my beautiful little life. That's how I felt. And then he looked over at me, had a little bit of a smile on his face, and he said, can you imagine what everybody down at the bar is saying about us? And I thought, what kind of a question is that to ask somebody when you see your friend sitting over there suffering all because of your betrayal?
1: Stephen Martinez ultimately pleads guilty to 12 felonies, 6 related to the tax scheme and 6 related to the murder for hire plot. He is sentenced to 24 years in federal prison.
6: And it's a shame that there are people like that in the world, that walk about on the planet and have nothing but deception underlying in their soul and in their mind and in their hearts towards other people. And they'll use anybody and step on anybody to get what they want, to keep their greed.

0: Nation.
1: In this episode of American Greed, make me rich or die.
2: You have until August 1st to get the stock price to $6.66.
1: Investment pros receive threatening letters from a man known only as the Bishop.
3: I know where you live. I know where your family members live. And I can reach out and kill you at any time.
1: And when his extortion demands go unanswered, his next messages turn explosive.
3: They were pipe bombs. They would have killed anyone within a 10 to 15 foot radius.
1: And later, Pennsylvania judges Michael Conahan and Mark Chivarella vow to keep their streets safe.
4: If you're a teen and convicted of murder, rape, or violent crimes against our children or the elderly, you can expect that I will impose the maximum sentence allowed by law.
1: Caught in a scam involving a juvenile detention center, are they seeking justice or money?
5: It's wrong at every level. It's wrong in terms of kids. It's wrong in terms of victims. It's just wrong.
1: Accused of taking kickbacks in the notorious Kids for Cash scheme, they betray those they've sworn to protect.
6: My kid's not here! He's dead! Because of him! He ruined my life! I'd like him to go to hell and rot there forever!

0: It's 2006, and someone has been mailing disturbing letters to investment fund professionals across the country. They contain a bizarre request.
1: I need for you to start buying stock in Navarre Corporation. You have until August 1st to get the stock price to $6.66.
0: Rick Dillon is an investment portfolio manager in Ohio. At the time, he handles close to $1 billion. The letter he receives makes one thing explicitly clear.
1: You will help. After all, it is so easy to hurt somebody, it is almost scary. Just think, it could be as simple as mailing a package just like the Unabomber.

0: This is just one of many letters sent in recent months by a man who calls himself the Bishop. By referencing other high-profile cases that have put the country on alert, they're sure to get noticed.
1: It's disturbing, you know, talking about bombs and how the Washington, D.C. sniper, you know, shot his victims and you just didn't know what was coming. It was eerie, to say the least.
0: The Bishop begins his scheme in May 2005 with a series of mailings to fund managers like Dylan. The first batch mentions a company called 3Com.
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0: At the time, the stock is trading between $3 and $4 per share. Buying enough shares to drive the price up to $6.66 would be no easy task. But the Bishop isn't asking nicely.
3: He made comments such as a small child could be snatched away, a bomb being mailed like the Unabomber did, or in the case of the DC snipers, just a small hole in a trunk and someone could be shot.
0: In the months to come, the Bishop will send more letters containing requests and threats that are nearly identical. Mailed from across the Midwest and Florida, the envelopes often use fund employees' own home addresses as a return address.
4: And in doing that, he was sending another message, which is, I know where you live, I know where your family members live, and I can reach out and kill you at any time.
0: The Bishop's letters show a disdain for Wall Street and blood-sucking short sellers. But prosecutors say this is just a ruse meant to disguise his real motivation.
4: The Bishop sent these threatening letters through the mail to make money. He did it because he was greedy.
0: As Postal Inspector Philip Steele will later realize, the Bishop owns options in 3Com. As an owner, he has a reason to want to see the stock's price rise to $6.66 by the end of October. If an option hits its price target by its strike date, its owner makes money. Sometimes a lot of money. But there's a downside, too.
2: After the strike date, the option is worthless.
0: As the strike date for the Bishop's options gets closer, the company's stock price has hardly budged.
3: His demands weren't being met, so he had to raise the ante.
0: The Bishop drives to a Chicago suburb and from his car takes a photo of one fund employee's house. Then he puts it in the mail.
3: This letter is received, and on the top it says, do you know who lives here? I do. On the bottom it says, remember Com 6.66 1031 2005. The Bishop is reaching out to the recipient and letting them know he's been in front of their house close enough to walk up the stairs and knock on the front door.
0: Still, no one responds to his demands, and 3Com stock barely moves. In early 2006, the Bishop turns his attention to the stock of another corporation called Navarre.
2: Once again, the Bishop wants to see the price of Navarre be raised to a price of $6.66 by specific dates.
0: Sent to Rick Dillon and others, the Navarre letters present a familiar choice. Help me or face my wrath.
1: There are so many choices for me to be able to reach out and touch your life that it is not worth the risk. Remember, it is better to reign in hell than to serve in heaven.
0: But just like with 3Com, no one agrees to help. In fact, helping might not even be possible. Buying up enough shares to boost the stock's value as requested would raise too many red flags inside an investment firm.
4: What the Bishop was asking to do was theoretically possible, but practically speaking, it was not possible. All sorts of alarm bells would have gone off with the SEC.
0: Those who get the threats react in different ways. One man offers to install security cameras at his children's schools. Others implement new mailroom safety procedures. Dylan is a bit more philosophical.
1: I knew that if somebody wanted to kill you in a society like ours, they can do it. And there's nothing I could do to stop that.
0: He says his firm reports the letter to the FBI. Other law enforcement agencies

0: He's learned about similar threats, but no one connects the dots, and they're each treated as an isolated incident.
1: As the letters trickled in across the country, no one really had an idea of the entire scope of the plot.
0: Eventually, they will have to take notice. As the bishop's option strike date for Navarre approaches, the company's stock price hardly moves, and he escalates the threats. He sends out letters that begin with two words. Time's up.
2: I have acquired three targets. One is a relative, one is a co-worker's relative, and one is a friend or a neighbor.
0: If the price of Navarre doesn't start going up, the bishop says he'll begin shipping packages to his targets. Still, he gets no results. In late January, the bishop drives to the Chicago suburbs and, as promised, ships two packages. One goes to an investment company in Kansas City. The other goes to a fund in Chicago. When they're opened, employees find that each contains a sealed PVC pipe loaded with gunpowder and steel pellets, with just one wire left detached.
3: They were pipe bombs. Had they exploded, they would have killed anyone within a 10 to 15 foot radius.
0: Neither package explodes when opened. The bishop says he's designed them that way.
3: Included with the pipe bomb itself was a letter that started off, "Bang, you're dead." And in that letter, he taunted his victims, telling them that the only reason they were alive was because he chose not to attach one final wire.
0: Even without the attached wire, inspectors say the bombs posed a significant danger to everyone who handled them.
2: The package could have been jostled in the mail, and through rough handling, the white wire could have came in contact with the power source itself and set the device off.
0: What's more, the packages include one last threat.
2: He demands that the stock price go up, and if not, more devices would be mailed and they would go off.
0: Next on American Greed, inspectors race against the clock, hoping to catch the bishop before his threat turned deadly.

0: for your pain and stiffness. Call now.
1: All across the country, a man who calls himself the Bishop is striking fear in the hearts of financial pros. After he sent two pipe bombs that didn't explode, postal inspectors in Chicago take the lead in a centralized effort to locate him. It's a race against time.
2: There was a huge threat that other devices were going to be mailed, and based on his threats in the letters, that these devices would go off when opened.
1: Hoping that a tip could provide a vital clue, authorities alert the media.
3: Pipe bombs filled with gunpowder arrived by mail at two financial companies in the Midwest last week. Investigators believe they were sent by the same person, signed the Bishop, who has mailed letters from at least three states.
1: Inspectors find themselves inundated with tips. But is it too much help?
2: We had overwhelming information that we had to clear, and it seemed like it would almost be impossible to identify the sender.
1: It's a daunting task, but they soon begin zeroing in. In his letters, the Bishop says he's been careful not to leave behind fingerprints, but he's accidentally left behind another clue to his identity. In 2005, he drove to a victim's house outside Chicago and took this photo from inside his car.
2: Looking at the bottom of the photograph, you can tell that there's a door frame in the picture itself. We notice that a specific item here is a seatbelt coming in at a sharp angle, and the way the door window kind of tapered down.
1: With the photo in hand, investigators scour junkyards and used car lots. They're hoping to find a car door that matches the one in the picture.
2: Ultimately, it was determined that the vehicle in the photograph was an early 90s model Chevy Lumina.
1: It's great detective work, but so far it means little.
4: You have until May 1st to get the price to 666.
1: Inspector Philip Steele charts out the Bishop's threats, looking for common patterns.
5: The one theme that was consistent in every letter was that he wanted the price of a specific stock raised by a certain point in time. It occurred to us that those deadlines matched up with strike dates for options holdings.
1: Through the Securities and Exchange Commission, Steele obtains a list of people who own 3Com options in 2005 and a list of people who own Navar options in 2006. In a marathon session, he pours over tens of thousands of records looking for someone on both lists.
5: Once I began the process, I knew that I wouldn't be able to sleep until I finished it.
1: 20 hours later, he thinks he's on to something.
5: I eventually found that there were only four entities that held options in the two relevant time periods. Three were major investment firms. The fourth was John Tompkins, a union machinist out of Dubuque, Iowa.
1: It seems like a great lead. But not everyone is convinced that John Tompkins is the Bishop. He seems an unlikely suspect. At 42 years old, Tompkins lives with his wife and three daughters on this quiet street in Dubuque. He's a member of the Fraternal Order of Eagles, a hardworking machinist, and according to friends, the nicest guy you'd ever meet. After Steele zeroes in on him, inspectors from Chicago head to Dubuque, wondering if he's their man.
2: When they pulled up in front of Tompkins' house, parked in front of the house was a 1993 red Chevy Lumina. This was almost a eureka moment as far as having the right guy.
1: Inspectors further confirmed Tompkins as the Bishop through handwriting samples. After obtaining his financial records, they learned that he's been purchasing many of the components found in the mail devices. And they see that at the time the Bishop sent a threat from Florida, Tompkins was there with his family on a trip to Disney World.
6: In many respects, it's difficult to conceive how Mr. Tompkins became the Bishop. He was a hardworking, machinist. He was a treasurer in his local union. But he also had a secret life that he led behind the garage door at his storage facility.
1: Thank you. Careful not to spook Tompkins, authorities set up a command post inside a historic post office in Galena, Illinois, less than 20 miles from Tompkins' home. Then, on the morning of April 25, 2007, a team of postal inspectors and FBI agents make their way across the Mississippi River into Dubuque. As Tompkins arrives at work, they arrest him and take no chances.
2: We were extremely concerned that he might have explosive devices or the ability to booby trap his work or his residence.
1: Inspectors search his workplace and his home, where they tow away his Chevy Lumina. They also search two rented storage garages at an apartment complex near his house. Inside, they find early versions of the threats he sent, bomb-making materials, and two additional pipe bombs. One of the bombs they find is sealed, ready to be mailed.
6: If the agents hadn't intervened and hadn't arrested Mr. Tompkins when they did, that pipe bomb would have been sent to another victim in this case.
1: Inspectors bring Tompkins to Chicago, where he's locked up at the Metropolitan Correctional Center. He's indicted on charges of mailing threatening letters as part of an extortion scheme and charges related to the pipe bombs. After going through numerous lawyers in May 2012, Tompkins represents himself at trial. Facing the overwhelming evidence against him, Tompkins presents a bold defense.
6: All the threatening letters, yes, I sent those, but I didn't build bombs. And I deliberately did not build bombs because I didn't attach the final wire.
1: The jury doesn't buy it. They find Tompkins guilty on all charges, and a judge sentences him to 37 years in prison. Throughout the case, investigators have asked, how did Tompkins get the name the Bishop? Before he heads to prison, he tells them he borrowed it from a science fiction novel about a space criminal who used it as his calling card. But to prosecutor Patrick Pope, one question remains unanswered. Why did Tompkins become the Bishop?
6: I don't know. I don't know how you explain what he did or what led him to do what he did in this case. But because he did it, he deserves to spend the majority, if not the rest of his life, in jail.
1: Next on American Greed, two corrupt judges betray their sacred oath in a quest for riches.
7: I think as a society, we still have a belief, hopefully not a naive belief, that we care about our kids. And in this situation, it was pretty obvious that there were some people that didn't.

0: with Blue Chew.
1: It's 2011, and former juvenile court judge Mark Civarella has been convicted for his role in a major judicial scandal. He and another judge in Luzerne County, Pennsylvania, are accused of taking millions from the builder and owner of a private juvenile jail. And Civarella has ensured them a steady flow of delinquents. He sent away youths for minor infractions after they appear without lawyers at hearings that last just minutes. The scam is known as Kids for Cash. For one mother, seeing Civarella on the courthouse steps proves to be too much.
2: My kid's not here. He's dead. Because of him, he ruined my life. I'd like them to go to hell and rot there forever.
1: Civarella locked up Sandy Fonzo's son, Ed, on a misdemeanor charge when he was 17. Now, she wants him to remember her troubled son's tragic end.
2: You remember me? Do you remember me? Do you remember my son? An all-star wrestler? He's gone. He shot himself in the heart. You scumbag! You ruined my life!
3: What do you want to say? That's the rocket trip. What do you want to say to the people?
1: The story starts here at the Luzerne County Courthouse. At its center are two judges, Mark Civarella and Michael Conahan. Elected a county judge in 1993, Conahan is the wealthy son of a local mayor. Said to possess a gentlemanly demeanor, he's a well-connected political operator. Civarella comes from a blue-collar background and runs for a seat on the bench in 1995.
4: If you're a teen and convicted of murder, rape, or violent crimes against our children or the elderly, you can expect that I will impose the maximum sentence allowed by law.
1: When he's elected, he lives up to his campaign promises.
5: He was very tough on crime. In fact, I don't think anyone imagined how tough he was going to get.
1: For years, local delinquents end up here, the Luzerne County Juvenile Detention Center in Wilkes-Barre. By the early 2000s, it's an aging building, past its prime. Judge Civarella is pushing for a more modern facility, a better place where bad kids can begin to chart a new course.
6: My job is obviously to make sure that these children know there are consequences to what they do. It's my job to make sure that they get rehabilitated for what they have done. It's not my job to put children in unsafe conditions.
1: Judge Conahan shares his concern, and the two men throw their weight behind a proposal from a private company that wants to build a new detention center called PA Child Care. The company proposes to lease the facility to the county for 30 years at a cost of $37 million. Though the judge's favorite, County Commissioner Stephen Urban and others oppose the initial plan.
7: They just provided a lease and said that this was an option that was available to us. The lease just seemed exorbitant. There was no justification in my mind for the lease.
1: Commissioners don't approve the proposal and decide to pursue building their own new center. But Judges Conahan and Civarella want PA Child Care built. Their desire becomes a reality in early 2002 when Conahan is elected president judge of Luzerne County. The new job puts him in charge of the courthouse and makes him a key player in local government.
8: He, as time progressed, became known as the boss. He was a politician, and he knew how to get things done.
1: The same month he takes office, Conahan secretly helps one of PA Child Care's owners. A local plaintiff's attorney named Robert Powell obtained $12 million in construction loans. Shortly thereafter, a prominent local builder named Robert Miracle breaks ground. Miracle won the job after placing the low bid. But he and Powell both have something else going for them.
5: Miracle and Civarella went back a long time, and Powell and Conahan were neighbors. Now, who exactly initially cooked up the plot and who got it going, I don't think we'll ever know.
1: As the new juvenile jail goes up, Conahan maneuvers behind the scenes to close the old one.
8: The juvenile facility was inspected by the state, local inspections, and it was deemed to be worthy to be operated. He just shut it down.
1: Following this bold move, the county is left scrambling for a place to send delinquents.
8: And just coincidentally, we had this real nice facility just completing building very close to us.
1: With no other local option immediately available, the owners of PA Child Care send commissioners an agreement to lock up kids at one of the highest costs in the state.
0: $268 for one bed per day was $100 in excess of what we were paying when we ran our own facility. So these rates were not justified in any way.
1: Stephen Urban votes against the deal, but the two other commissioners support it. PA Child Care is now ready for business. Next on American Greed, when PA Child Care opens, its backers get rich and Luzerne County youths pay the price.
9: What we have here is a total violation of basic constitutional rights

0: Return it within 30 days.
1: In February 2003, the new PA Child Care Detention Center opens its doors. For years, Judges Mark Chivarella and Michael Conahan have been the project's biggest supporters. Their publicly professed concern for local youths isn't the only reason why.
2: They were due to receive close to $1 million upon completion of construction of the facility.
1: Robert Miracle makes millions for building the detention center. He later says that early on, he offered Judge Chivarella the $1 million as a finder's fee. Chivarella splits the money with Conahan, the courthouse boss who, in his words, made it all happen. Chivarella will later claim he didn't think it was illegal. But the FBI says the complex way in which the money flows tells another story.
2: It's an absolute kickback to the two judges.
1: In the Scranton FBI's first interview about the case, Special Agent Joseph Noon shows American Greed the money's path.
2: If they're calling it a commission, a direct commission, you certainly wouldn't send money that way. It would certainly be one direct deposit right into your account and not multiple ways to disguise the payment.
1: Chivarella and Conahan's connection to PA Child Care is kept secret. Among those left in the dark are the juveniles who are sent there. They don't realize that here in Chivarella's courtroom, something is very wrong.
3: He was keeping PA Child Care full because that's what the owners wanted, and that's why the owners were paying him, and Conahan.
1: Year after year, half of the kids who appear before Chivarella don't have a lawyer. This is 10 times the statewide average.
4: I've been a juvenile court judge for 25 years. In all those years, I've never once had a kid in my court without legal counsel.
1: Before coming to court, many kids sign away their right to a lawyer on a waiver form composed by Judge Chivarella. Once inside, he ignores state rules and fails to inform them of the implications of not having counsel. Without attorneys, hearings are little more than a formality.
4: In the transcripts I read, the vast majority of those cases took no more than 2 to 3 minutes. Which showed a total lack of concern for what it means to adjudicate a kid delinquent.
1: Chivarella has always been known as a tough judge. But when PA Child Care opens, the number of kids being sent away skyrockets.
4: The detention center would be told in the morning, before court began, how many kids they should expect to come to the detention center at the end of the day.
1: Chivarella turns PA Child Care into a debtor's prison. Locking up kids as young as 11 who can't afford to pay court fines or restitution.
3: When I first told people about this, they didn't believe me. They thought I was exaggerating or somehow this couldn't be true. There must be some further explanation for it.
1: By 2007, Luzerne County kids are being locked up twice as often as juveniles in other parts of the state. Ironically, Chivarella's get-tough policies earn him many supporters.
5: He had school administrators, teachers, all sorts of people, law enforcement particularly also, so happy with his conduct in seeing that bad kids, as some people would say, were being institutionalized, that it just kept him going.
1: With public support behind him, Chivarella sends away thousands of youths unfairly. Among these is a 13-year-old boy who threw a piece of steak at his mother's boyfriend. There's a 16-year-old honor roll student and Girl Scout who was locked up for giving a police officer the middle finger. Months after PA Child Care opens, 17-year-old Ed Kenzikowski appears before Chivarella without a lawyer on charges of possessing drug paraphernalia. Though it's his first brush with the law, the all-star wrestler is sent to PA Child Care for a month. His mother, Sandy Fonzo, tells the Today Show how the experience affected his life.
6: It just kept going downhill. He lost hope, he lost faith, he believed that there was no justice.
1: Kenzikowski spends the next few years in and out of trouble. And in 2010, he takes his own life. His mother later makes it clear who she thinks is to blame.
7: You know what he told everybody in court? They need to be held accountable for their actions. You need to be. Do you remember me? Do you remember me? Do you remember my son, an all-star wrestler? He's gone. He shot himself in the heart. You scumbag! You ruined my life!
1: Chivarella helps keep PA child care full, and money for holding juveniles comes pouring in. Between 2003 and 2007, the county pays the facility's owners more than $30 million. Powell purchases a jet and owns a 56-foot yacht named Real Justice. He buys a palatial mansion near the homes of the two judges who live next door to each other in this upscale neighborhood. Conahan and Chivarella also co-own a 3,000-square-foot waterfront condo in Florida worth $785,000.
8: I'm not aware of any judges or county officials that own a million-dollar condo in Florida. It just seemed excessive, and they were living way beyond their means.
1: Powell will later testify that in late 2003, the judges came to him saying that they know how well PA Child Care is doing and that they want a share of the profits. Months later, Powell begins sending money to the judges, ostensibly as rental fees for their Florida condo.
2: Here's a check for $52,000 from Robert Powell for rent and also prepaid rent. And we're not really sure what prepaid rent really is.
1: There's a problem with these rent payments because when Powell starts paying them, the condo is little more than an unfinished show. And in 7 months, he sends the judges $590,000.
2: The amount of money that was dispersed from Robert Powell is probably enough that he would have been well on his way to owning the condo by himself.
1: Up next on American Greed, the feds close in and the judges work to get their story straight.
9: I walk out of that chamber, I go up to his chamber, I said, you're not going to believe this. And I tell him the conversation. His comment to me was, wow, that's one hell of a friend you have.
10: Famous last words.
1: Listen to the wire recordings that help bring down the judges at AmericanGreed.CNBC.com. 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Want more than your share of behind-the-scenes dirt? 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

0: 6327 before the offer ends.
1: By the fall of 2004, PA Childcare has been up and running for more than a year. It's paying off big for those who own it, those who built it, and those who paved the way. County commissioners decide to begin leasing PA Childcare for $58 million over 20 years. Commissioner Stephen Urban votes against the lease deal.
2: There's no rational reason for anyone to vote for a lease that is that excessive. Doesn't make sense.
1: At the time, Thomas Krofcheck is an auditor for the Pennsylvania Department of Public Welfare. A resident of Luzerne County, he says he begins to investigate PA Childcare after learning of the lease and large profits being made there.
3: In reality, in the first year of operation, we would kind of suspect that they probably would incur a loss. We thought that the profit was excessive and wanted to go in and take a look at basically what was going on.
1: Almost immediately, Krofcheck sees that PA Childcare's high rates are unjustified. Because the state pays part of this cost, his audit would almost certainly cut into the center's profitability. But the people behind PA Childcare try to ensure that doesn't happen. Before the audit comes out, they sue Krofcheck and others, and in response, a judge seals his work from public view.
3: As a result, it actually delayed the release of the audit for 3 years.
1: The judge who makes this decision is none other than Michael Conahan. This is not the only move he makes to silence those asking questions about PA Childcare and the money being spent there. In 2005, Judge Chester Murawski writes a letter to county commissioners. Mentioning the detention center, he questions the tremendous amount being spent by the county on juvenile delinquency placements. A week later, Judge Conahan informs Murawski, a former district attorney with decades of experience as a judge, that he's being reassigned.
4: I think he anticipated that I would probably retire. The thought was that if he could do that to me, Murawski, just think what he can do to anybody else. So it was a warning.
1: Murawski doesn't retire. And the next year, he talks to the FBI. So do Thomas Krofcheck and Commissioner Stephen Urban.
5: So, we got major kickbacks.
1: FBI and IRS agents learn about more kickbacks from Robert Miracle. In 2005, the builder pays the judges an additional $1 million when he completes a second center in western Pennsylvania. And in 2006, he sends them $150,000 for an addition to the first center. Powell says that in June 2006, he sends more than $140,000 to Conahan. Much of it is cash stuffed inside FedEx boxes. But the scheme is slowly coming undone. In 2007, parts of the audit Krofcheck started 3 years earlier begin to leak.
3: Basically, the findings show that the county's overpaying, and they're more or less wasting taxpayer dollars. As soon as the public became aware of this, I think the commissioners were under a lot of pressure to make some changes.
1: 2 months later, county commissioners vote to break the center's $58 million lease. By this time, the story is making headlines, and it's evident that a federal investigation is underway. The feds approach Miracle and Powell. And eventually, Powell agrees to cut a deal and cooperate.
6: We got to the point where we had him wiring money, transferring money, involved in some criminal activity, and no choice.
1: In July 2008, FBI agents sitting in an undercover van record this video at a real estate development outside Wilkes-Barre. Seen here for the first time, they're watching as Conahan, Chivarella and Powell each arrive for the meeting. As they discuss getting their story straight, Powell is wearing a wire. Chivarella offers up his defense for the finder's fee payments from Miracle.
7: Because I'm going to tell that grand jury exactly how that deal came down. You had nothing to do with it. He had nothing to do with it. I had nothing to do with it, other than Rob Miracle coming to me and saying, I want to do this for you.
1: The meeting is interrupted when they notice the FBI surveillance van down the street.
0: See out there?
6: Yeah.
0: Oh, we're back at the out here.
1: As Chivarella gets up to investigate, Conahan explains to Powell how to justify payments for the judge's condo.
0: You paid me rent for my condo. You didn't pay me rent for my condo to shut the juvenile detention center down for fix cases.
1: Next on American Greed, there's a new judge in town, and he's in search of justice, not a payout.
8: I mean, there are cases that stick with me long beyond the time I leave the courtroom, but this whole experience will stick with me for the rest of my life.

0: organization.
1: On January 26, 2009, Martin Carlson, U.S. Attorney for the Middle District of Pennsylvania, announces that the judges have been charged for their roles in a scam now dubbed Kids for Cash. The judges have agreed to plead guilty, resign from the bench, and serve sentences of 87 months. Weeks later, the state Supreme Court appoints Senior Judge Arthur Grimm to review what went on in Civarella's courtroom from 2003 through 2008.
2: The sheer volume of cases in which kids had routinely been deprived of their constitutional rights told me rather quickly that this was something that was widespread.
1: Grimm reviews courtroom transcripts and is shocked to see the cursory way in which Civarella locked kids up. He says that the money the judges received taints all juvenile cases tried by Civarella from the time PA Child Care opened.
2: I don't care how you cut it. The receipt of those dollars, to me, makes it pretty difficult to even suggest that the trier of fact in this case was impartial.
1: In October, the state Supreme Court follows through on a recommendation from Judge Grimm. They vacate thousands of cases and order the records of the juveniles who were involved be destroyed.
2: I think we all train ourselves to leave that courtroom and leave as much of it behind as possible, but this one has stayed with me. Stayed with me.
1: As the story makes national and international news, Judge Civarella remains unrepentant.
3: I loved juvenile court. I loved helping those kids. I would never do anything to hurt a child. That's just not what I do. And I resent the fact that people think I did something improper. I didn't do anything improper when it came to the care of those kids.
1: Due to Civarella and Conahan's reluctance to accept responsibility, the federal judge in charge of the criminal case rejects their plea deals. Conahan eventually negotiates a new agreement. Civarella decides to take his chances. And in 2011, he goes to trial at the federal courthouse in Scranton.
4: Mark, do you want to say anything to the public in Luzerne County that now you'll finally have your day in court?
1: Unlike many of the juveniles who appeared before him, Civarella is represented by a team of attorneys and is given a chance to argue his case. He admits to taking money from Robert Miracle and failing to disclose the payments. But he says he never shook down Robert Powell for payments in exchange for sending juveniles to PA Child Care. After hearing from numerous witnesses, a jury finds him not guilty on charges he extorted Powell. They do, however, convict him on counts of filing false tax returns, public corruption, money laundering, conspiracy, and racketeering. On the courthouse steps, his attorney seems pleased with the results.
5: What Mark Civarella said all along was true. He never took a kickback, he never took a bribe, and he never extorted Robert Powell.
1: For Sandy Fonzo, who lost her son, it's too much to handle.
6: Mark, are you kidding me? Are you kidding me? I can't even take this!
7: Try, you old bastard!
1: Months later, Civarella returns to court to learn his fate. The man who once sent away kids for minor crimes receives 28 years in prison, one of the longest sentences ever in a public corruption case. At his sentencing, Judge Conahan apologizes to the kids who appeared in Luzerne County Juvenile Court, saying, "The system is not corrupt. I was corrupt."
8: I think Mark Civarella stuck his finger in the eye of everybody in this community, and I think Mike Conahan facilitated that healing process. He started the healing process today.
1: The former courthouse boss receives a sentence of 17 and a half years. Powell and Miracle have both pled guilty for not reporting the crime. Powell, who sold his interest in PA Child Care in 2008, also pled to being an accessory to tax evasion.
9: You ready to go to jail, Bob?
1: Because of his cooperation, he is sentenced to 18 months in prison. Miracle signs still dot the Luzerne County landscape. And he receives a 12-month sentence. Since the scandal in Chivarella's courtroom, some reforms have occurred. But for many of those who came before the judge, it's too late.
0: The real bad thing about this story was what happened to the kids. That was the real outrage. The fact that the judges took money to do it only made it a worse thing.

0: be mad if I wasn't so impressed.
1: In this episode of American Greed, Kwame Kilpatrick, the youngest mayor in the history of Detroit.
2: I was elected mayor at age 31 years old because I dared mighty things for the citizens of my city.
3: There were many people who believed that he was the next generation of leadership.
1: A leader who many hope will bring the swagger back to the Motor City.
4: He was a hip-hop man. He was hanging out with the athletes.
1: But his outrageous temptations lead to unimaginable corruption.
5: From the day he walked in, this was about how can I make Kwame Kilpatrick, my family and my friends, richer.
6: The mayor had $840,000 in unexplained cash in his personal bank accounts.
4: Why did his administration fail? One word, greedy, greedy, greedy, greedy.

0: September 4th, 2008. Before a cheering crowd in Detroit City Hall, embattled Mayor Kwame Kilpatrick gives an emotional televised speech. Despite the upbeat atmosphere, the mayor has a serious message to deliver.
1: I've often said that you have to stand strong for the city of Detroit. But sometimes standing strong means stepping down.
0: After a turbulent 6.5 years in office, the mayor is resigning and heading to jail. Earlier that day, he pleaded guilty to 2 felony counts of obstructing justice after lying under oath during a police whistleblower trial.
2: Amazing. And it was a huge story, and it was amazing. It was historic.
0: Despite facing 120 days in jail and $1 million in restitution, Kilpatrick's tone is anything but defeatist.
1: We fall, but this city always gets up. And I want to tell you, Detroit, that you done set me up for a comeback.
2: And so even right down to the end, even after being sentenced to jail, it was hard not to believe him. He continued to rebound from everything that was ever thrown at him.
0: But there will be no comeback this time.

0: the largest municipal corruption probes in U.S. history, in which the government accuses him of running the city like a crime boss. But this wasn't supposed to be the script for Kwame Kilpatrick. He was supposed to be different. The native son destined to turn around his faltering Rust Belt city. The hip-hop mayor who would provide a new model of what a public official could be.
1: He was Barack Obama before Barack Obama knew who he was. He knew how to talk to people. He had it going on.
0: Adolph Mongo is a veteran political consultant and one-time aide to former Detroit Mayor Coleman Young. He's known the Kilpatrick family for decades.
1: Oh, they had a great name, you know. Lots of years in the political circles had a lot of influence.
0: Kwame is the son of Carolyn Cheeks Kilpatrick, a former Michigan State representative and future seven-term U.S. Congresswoman. His father is Bernard Kilpatrick, a former Wayne County commissioner and power broker in the region's Democratic machine.
1: He was sheltered. His mother and father took care of him. They were divorced. He went to Florida A&M, played football.
0: In 1996, just 4 years after earning a degree in political science, Kwame enters the family business. He wins a seat in the Michigan State Legislature and quickly makes a name for himself.
1: I had a leadership post in the Democratic Party, had charisma. So, yeah, he was a good state rep.
0: While the young legislator thrives in Lansing, his hometown isn't faring as well. During the 1990s, nearly 80,000 residents leave Detroit. By 2001, unemployment is at 10% and rising.
1: Clinton had a successful 8 years in office. These were some great times. And the city of Detroit did not benefit from it. And people was looking for somebody new. They was looking for a fresh face, somebody young.
0: In the run-up to the 2001 mayor's election, a group of Detroit businessmen, the African American Men's Organization, or AMMO, is conducting a search for a candidate to represent their interests. The Kilpatrick men are members of that group.
2: Well, this is, if you look in the back, the innocent Kwame Kilpatrick.
0: Larry Mongo is the older brother of Adolph Mongo and a founding member of AMMO.
2: Every Friday or Wednesday, twice a week, we all met. And most of these men were self-made men or high political positions. But then we said, why not get us a young John F. Kennedy? Why not get us a young black guy, post-civil rights? That's our person.
0: Larry says that during one of AMMO's weekly meetings, Kwame Kilpatrick tells the group that he recently received a sign. During a prayer session, Kwame says he opened up his Bible and landed on the story of David, who was anointed king of Israel at the age of 30.
2: He says, so I'll tell y'all, I will run. And here's a young black guy talking about the Bible. We think it's superstitious. You go against a good kid like that. So we did. We said, okay, Kwame, you did it.
0: Kilpatrick's youth makes him a long shot in the race. But with his good name, his natural charm, and the financial support of AMMO, he has a fighting chance.
2: We put up all this money. We knew we controlled the streets. We knew we controlled the right preachers.
0: Kevin Dietz is an investigative reporter with WDIV in Detroit.
3: At first, nobody thought Kilpatrick had a chance, but he just wowed the crowd everywhere he went. He just had this charisma about him.
4: We want our citizens to go to the ballot box and decide whether they want to move forward or they want to stay in the mud.
0: In an upset, Kwame wins the election, becoming the youngest mayor in the city's history at just 31 years of age.
3: We were excited about this young new mayor who was going to come in and make Detroit different.
0: But during that night celebration, Larry Mongo says the new mayor makes a curious statement.
2: When he got elected mayor, I swear to you, he approached me and said, Mr. Mongo, I said, well, I don't want to go to jail. And I laughed and I said, man, I said, the last

0: thing you have to worry about is going to jail.
1: The men laugh off the exchange, but it would ultimately be prophetic. Next on American Greed, the young mayor learns how to turn power into money.
2: I think Kilpatrick felt like he was royalty, King Kwame. And as the king of the city of Detroit, he was never going to spend a penny.

0: 63-27 before the offer ends.
1: Detroit, 2002. Shortly after taking office, new mayor Kwame Kilpatrick has residents of the city feeling good once again.
2: How you doing?
3: Okay.
2: You all right? How's everything? Thank you so much.
3: I know you're going to take care of
2: it. Thank you.
1: The big man has big plans. Demolishing abandoned buildings, revitalizing neighborhoods, and bringing business back to the Motor City.
4: He's so likable. You just are certain that he's going to be able to get the attention of Washington and get dollars brought into Detroit, get business to invest in the city.
5: Kilpatrick embodied the best and the brightest of what Detroit had produced.
1: Sheila Cockrell is a member of the Detroit City Council. She is impressed by the new mayor's enthusiasm.
5: They had put together this strategic management center. And were, I mean, it was really good ideas, good rock-solid public policy stuff.
1: Though he has good ideas, the new mayor relies on a questionable group to carry out his vision. Kilpatrick's administration is stacked with friends and family, including old high school pals Christine Beatty as his chief of staff and Derek Miller as his chief administrative officer.
4: The friends and family plan was big. He hired dozens of people, appointed them. They got the best jobs, and they got the most money to do them.
1: Bernard Kilpatrick, the mayor's father, also plays a role in the city's operations. Shortly before his son takes office, Bernard sets up a new consulting firm, Maestro Associates.
6: What is a maestro? You see, in other words, he told everybody, I'm in charge. You wanted something done, you had to go to Bernard, the consultant, Maestro. Maestro pre-approve it, then you'll meet with the son.
1: Despite the red flags, the Kilpatrick administration is off to a roaring start. The mayor's big plans and even bigger personality make him a local celebrity.
2: How y'all doing today? All right. How are you? How's everything? I saw you sneaking a picture. You could have just said, hey.
4: He felt that he was just bigger than life. He was believing his own press, that he was just the greatest thing ever.
1: It's not uncommon to see the mayor flaunt his newfound status around town.
7: He was going to these clubs,
8: hung out with all the football players come in town. You can see him at the games. You can see him everywhere.
4: When he went out to dinner, he'd get up and walk out of the restaurant without paying the bill. He'd say, well, why would I pay the bill? I'm the mayor. He would take 8-10 bodyguards everywhere he went. But it was about the show. It was about being Kwame Kilpatrick.
1: But the mayor's celebrity lifestyle would soon catch up with him. In September 2002, Detroit political circles are abuzz about a rumored wild party at the Manoogian Mansion, the mayor's taxpayer-funded residence.
4: The rumor was that Kwame Kilpatrick's wife found out about this party and drove over to it.
1: According to the stories, which have reached legendary status in Detroit, the mayor's wife assaulted a stripper after catching her husband getting a lap dance.
4: Police were called and EMS were called, and the party broke up. And then everything just disappeared. No paperwork, no witnesses, no people.
1: No one can prove the party or assault actually happened, but the story dogs Kilpatrick for months.
5: The Manoogian Mansion is not a party house. What are you guys doing?
4: The rumors were persistent. They just kept coming and coming and coming.
1: The following spring, one of the mayor's bodyguards, Officer Harold Nelthrop, makes a report that eventually reaches the head of internal affairs, Deputy Police Chief Gary Brown.
4: He made a report indicating there may have been a party. And Gary Brown was looking into that report, which was his job. When Kilpatrick found out, he went crazy. He got so angry.
1: In May 2003, Brown and Nelthrop are removed from their jobs. A month later, the officers sue the mayor and the city, saying their job losses violated the Whistleblower Protection Act.
5: It was an utter abuse of power, and it therefore fed the notion that there was a cover-up.
1: Up next, trouble's brewing, but King Kwame finds creative new ways to rule his kingdom.
4: He's using petty cash to buy gifts for his friends. This is the city petty cash fund.

0: even while enjoying your favorite seated activities.
1: Despite the rumors surrounding the raucous Manoogian Mansion party, Kwame Kilpatrick's national profile is on the rise. In 2004, the dynamic young mayor speaks at the Democratic National Convention in Boston.
2: I stand before you tonight as an African-American man, a husband and father of three beautiful children.
3: He wowed the crowd. He had the spotlight.
2: We do stand for the values of this country. Strong families, healthy communities, personal and civic responsibility, and a commitment to volunteerism and service.
4: People were talking about Kwame Kilpatrick in the same breath as Barack Obama and who would rise nationally first.
1: But back in Detroit, Kwame's behavior is less than inspiring. The mayor is using the city's credit cards and the petty cash fund to finance his over-the-top lifestyle.
4: If he wanted tickets to the Rolling Stone concert, well, I don't want to pay with my own money for that. I'll go to petty cash. Go on a vacation, let's use the city credit card.
5: Concerns were starting to emerge inside City Hall on the use of the city's credit cards, you know, who was flying where, you know, using the cards or city credit card for what purposes.
1: But Kilpatrick's financial indiscretions run much deeper than dipping into petty cash. Over the past 5 years, the mayor has been abusing his nonprofit organization, the Kilpatrick Civic Fund. In 1999, as a state legislator, Kwame founded the fund to help underprivileged youths and promote voter education. But that's not where all the money goes.
4: So the Kilpatrick Civic Fund is a fund for kids of Detroit. And kids of Detroit used it, Kwame's kids. They went to summer camp with the Kilpatrick Fund money.
6: He used it on a travel for his family to lavish resorts and spa vacations. He used it for a new set of golf clubs. The list goes on and on.
1: Robert Beckman is a special agent with the FBI. The Bureau begins investigating Kilpatrick when it's clear that his behavior has crossed the line.
6: Inside the FBI by 2004, we had some concrete information that he was actually committing crimes.
1: The FBI discovers the Civic Fund is being replenished in a troubling way. The mayor and his fundraisers routinely hit up contractors and anyone else wanting to do business in the city.
6: If you were a contractor, you'd get a letter in the mail saying, "This is a Kilpatrick Civic Fund. We'd like you to give us a donation."
1: In this letter obtained by American Greed, donations of up to $10,000 are strongly suggested. Emma Bell is one of the mayor's fundraisers. The FBI learns that she has a routine when it comes to the donations.
6: She would take it to her bank, cash their check, take out money in cash in amounts of $10,000 or less, then go meet the mayor in a special little room that he had in a suite of offices.
1: The mayor calls it his barbershop room.
6: He had a barber chair installed in this small office. They'd shut the door. She would reach into her bra and pull out the cash and hand it to the mayor.
1: The mayor's birthday party also serves as a potent fundraiser.
4: A guy stood up at the front of the party. He said, "It's Kwame Kilpatrick's birthday. We're passing the hat. I'm starting with $5,000. What are you going to give?" And they'd pass this around the party with hundreds and hundreds of contractors there.
1: Contractors step up their game to stay in Kwame's good graces. They take the mayor on shopping sprees, pay for his custom suits, and provide him with courtside seats to the NBA Finals. One contractor, Anthony Suave, with Inland Waters Pollution Control, even loans the mayor his private jet.
6: The mayor would send underlings to Mr. Suave and say, "Well, the mayor needs a jet to go to the Bahamas or to Florida." And they traveled in style at Mr. Suave's expense.
1: Kilpatrick is raking in cash, but how much longer can he keep it up? Next on American Greed, an incident from the past threatens to derail the mayor's schemes when the police whistleblower trial goes to court.
4: Kilpatrick came on and said, "We're going to fight this." And then he found out that they had the text messages.
5: There was a thread all the way through the text messages about how they planned it, how they executed it, and what they did to cover it up.

0: for your pain and stiffness. Call now.
1: It's 2005 in Detroit, Michigan, an election year. Despite the mayor's likable personality, ethical questions surround the Kilpatrick administration. His chances of re-election are slim.
2: Reality hadn't struck this guy until he looked at these polling numbers and said, you're not going to be the mayor anymore. So he was in a panic. One day I get a call at late at night.
1: A few weeks before the election, the mayor reaches out to political consultant Adolph Mongo.
2: I think he'd been drinking because his voice was slurred. He was like, Toss, do what you do.
1: Mongo unleashes a barrage of negative ads. The most infamous, the so-called lynching ad.
3: It stops you in your tracks. It's a picture of a lynching. And it says that the media is lynching Kwame Kilpatrick by reporting stories that aren't true.
2: They're a little over the top, but that's the only way you get people attention. You should have seen the first draft of the ad. It was worse than what it could ever been.
3: And it made everybody stop and pause. And well, do we believe the media or do we believe the mayor?
1: The campaign works, and the mayor is again victorious on election night.
3: And he wins at the end. It was really unbelievable to people who watch politics in this area.
1: For his efforts, Mongo is paid hundreds of thousands of dollars, a chunk of which comes from the Kilpatrick Civic Fund.
2: He's the mayor of Detroit. What I'm saying, where you get the money from? The Civic Fund was for voter education. Now I'm a political consultant, so I had no issue with getting paid out of the Civic Fund.
1: With the mayor back in office for another term, the feds dig deeper into the workings of City Hall. The findings are shocking. Since the beginning of his administration, the FBI says the mayor has run a lucrative pay-for-play scam involving the city water department.
4: The Detroit Water and Sewerage Department is owned by the city of Detroit, but it provides water and sewerage services to an area in all of southeast Michigan, so the city itself can be broke and there can still be a surplus of money in DWSD.
1: The water department has more than $1 billion available for contract work. Conveniently, the mayor of Detroit is the special administrator over the DWSD, giving him unchecked power to approve contracts.
4: The pieces were there. He had much more power with water contracts than he did in other areas of city government.
1: Bobby Ferguson is a friend of the mayor and the owner of several construction businesses. The FBI says Kilpatrick and his cronies instruct larger firms to make Ferguson a minority subcontractor on city projects.
4: Sometimes Bobby Ferguson would approach contractors on his own. He would show up and say, I need a piece of that contract. In other cases, other city officials were instructed that they needed to find a way to include Ferguson in whatever contracts they did.
1: Rather than lose millions of dollars in work, the contractors often comply. In February 2003, the firm Walbridge Aldinger puts in a bid to construct a new water treatment facility. The mayor's right-hand man, Derek Miller, informs Walbridge that they need to include Ferguson.
4: So at the last minute, Walbridge Aldinger entered into a handwritten addendum to their contract that they intend to give $10 million of the contract to Bobby Ferguson. And the fact that that was a handwritten amendment to a $73 million contract is unheard of.
1: The story is the same for many other contractors who give Ferguson millions of dollars in city work. Some choose to pay him for doing nothing at all.
3: They said, let's just give you $1 million because we don't want you on the project. We can do a better job without you here, so just take the money.
1: On top of the Ferguson business, many contractors pay consultant fees to Maestro Associates.
4: If Bernard Kilpatrick came and knocked on your door and suggested that you hired him, there was always the implied reality that if you didn't pay him, somebody else would.
1: In August 2007, an episode from the mayor's past once again rears its head. As the police whistleblower case finally goes to court, it's been 4 long years since the mayor supposedly threw a wild party at the Manoogian Mansion.
3: These officers had said that they were demoted for investigating this Manoogian Mansion party. And by this time, the public had said there was no party. This is ridiculous. If there was a party, it would have been proven by now.
1: During the trial, Kilpatrick takes the stand. The cop's attorney grills the mayor about his extramarital behavior. He asks him if he's ever had any affairs, particularly with his chief of staff.
3: He gets on the stand, and they start asking him questions about having a relationship, a sexual relationship, with Christine Beatty. He's like, no, absolutely not. You're under oath, Mr. Mayor. Absolutely not.
5: We have nothing to hide. We have been totally upfront.
1: Christine Beatty gets the same line of questioning.
6: Were you, Mayor Kilpatrick, either romantically or intimately involved with each other?
7: No.
1: The pair also deny involvement in Gary Brown's firing.
5: He was not fired. As a matter of fact, as mayor, I can't fire a civil servant.
1: But the jury doesn't agree. After 3 weeks of testimony, the court sides with the cops. The city of Detroit ultimately agrees to pay the officers $8 million as part of the settlement.
3: That was money the city of Detroit needed. The city of Detroit did not have an extra penny.
1: But just when the city thinks the incident is behind them, the Detroit Free Press drops a bombshell. In January 2008, the newspaper publishes text messages from the mayor's city-issued pager. The texts tell a much different story than the one Kilpatrick and Beatty told in court.
3: Absolutely crazy. Just crazy. He said he did not have an affair with Christine Beatty under oath. And these text messages showed that he did. He lied under oath.
1: The text also showed that the pair did indeed conspire against the deputy police chief. Beatty texts the mayor, I'm sorry that we are going through this mess because of a decision that we made to fire Gary Brown.
7: By this time, it was clear to me this was a group of people that literally didn't believe the law applied to them. They were above the rules.
1: Christine Beatty resigns as the mayor's chief of staff. She's given a $150,000 parachute, the bulk of it from the Kilpatrick Civic Fund. On January 30th, the mayor, with his wife by his side, makes a televised appearance from inside his church.
5: I want to start tonight by saying to the citizens of this great city, I'm sorry for the embarrassment and the disappointment the events of the past few days have caused you.
1: The mayor apologizes but refuses to resign.
5: Let me be clear tonight. I would never quit on you, ever.
1: But there's just some things you can't talk your way out of. Kim Worthy, the Wayne County prosecutor, announces that she will investigate perjury charges against the mayor.
8: Everything kind of just blew wide open. This was something that we could not ignore.
1: Up next, the mayor takes a fall.
2: He goes to jail for perjury. He should have been on the Dumbest Criminal Show, because that's dumb.
9: Damn.
1: What else did the mayor's bodyguards claim? Find out at AmericanGreed.CNBC.com. 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

0: for you. Call now and order Ellipse.
1: After the highly publicized events of the sex and text scandal, Detroit Mayor Kwame Kilpatrick is on the ropes. In March 2008, the city council takes a non-binding vote urging the mayor to resign.
2: 7 yeas, 1 nay.
1: Councilwoman Sheila Cockrell says the mayor's antics are a disruptive distraction.
3: By this time now, just massive financial collapse that was really happening, that the government should have been consumed with the crisis. You couldn't, because you had all this other garbage over here that was still being dealt with.
1: At the Wayne County Prosecutor's Office, Kim Worthy and her staff pored over thousands of text messages. They quickly discovered how deep the rot runs in City Hall.
4: It was an insight into how they did business in that administration, how that most of the things that they did were not for the good of the city. It was for the good of themselves first.
1: On March 24th, Worthy announces a 12-count criminal indictment against Kilpatrick and Beatty. The mayor is charged with 8 felonies, including perjury and obstruction of justice.
5: It is perjury if there is lying, and perjury is a crime.
4: I felt that he should no longer be the mayor of Detroit, that he had to step down. That was a non-negotiable condition.
5: We certainly take no joy or pleasure in announcing these charges, but it would be much sadder still if true justice were ignored.
1: But the mayor won't budge. He refuses to resign and vows to fight the charges.
6: Mayor, do you think you'll go to jail for covering up the perjury?
7: I think Kilpatrick thought maybe the public would say, why are you charging this guy for this lie? Everybody lies about affairs. But Kim Worthy wasn't backing down. She was sticking with it.
4: No matter how unpopular an opinion, and this was very unpopular at the time, we had to do what we thought was right.
1: On September 4th, 2008, after months of increased scrutiny, Kilpatrick pleads guilty to 2 felony charges. Christine Beatty eventually does the same. As part of his plea deal, the mayor must resign from office, serve 120 days in the county jail, and pay a restitution of $1 million.
8: Yeah, it was shocking, but yes, sad. You don't want to see people go to jail, but you know, it is what it is.
1: The mayor steps in front of the cameras to make the announcement public.
9: I want to emphasize tonight that I take full responsibility for my own actions. I wish with all my heart that we could turn back the hands of time and tell that young man to make better choices.
1: While the mayor is down, he vows he's not out.
9: I want to tell you, Detroit, that you done set me up for a comeback.
3: I mean, this is literally where you begin to take the view, is there a personality disorder at play here? I mean, how can you actually really believe that you're setting yourself up for this comeback?
1: With Kilpatrick's criminal enterprise crumbling, the FBI says Bobby Ferguson attends to some last-minute financial matters. The day before the mayor leaves office, the feds say Ferguson goes to the bank and cashes out a $1.1 million certificate of deposit.
10: Towards the end of his administration, they were scrambling, and Ferguson was cashing money, and there was a concerted effort to make money at the last minute.
1: For the next 3 months, Kwame Kilpatrick trades his office in City Hall for a cramped cell in the Wayne County Jail. On February 3rd, 2009, after serving just 99 days, he's released for good behavior. He immediately boards a private plane and flies to Texas, where he's allowed to complete his probation.
7: People were like, let's close this terrible chapter and let's move forward. We can finally stop talking about Kwame Kilpatrick.
1: While in Texas, the former mayor takes a sales job with a subsidiary of the Detroit-based company CompuWare. As an account executive, the former mayor makes a base salary of $120,000, with the potential for much more.
7: People who do that job and do it well were making $300,000-$400,000 a year.
1: But after just a few weeks on the job, Kilpatrick claims he's unable to make his monthly $6,000 restitution payment.
7: Kilpatrick wrote the judge a letter that said, after I pay all my bills, I only have $6 a month to pay towards restitution. And the judge is like, what are you talking about?
8: If you would have wrote this script and took it to Hollywood, it threw it away at you. No one is that dumb. It can't happen.
1: The judge denies the request. WDIV reporter Kevin Dietz grabs a camera crew and heads down to Texas to investigate Kilpatrick's claims of hardship. He's amazed at what he finds.
7: He is living in a mansion much bigger than the Manoogian Mansion. He is living in a beautiful home in a gated community in South Lake, Texas. And he's rolling in an Escalade, and we follow him around with hidden cameras, and he's eating at nice restaurants. He's living large down in Texas.
1: Kim Worthy is not amused. Her office immediately looks into Kilpatrick's newfound luxury lifestyle.
4: When we dug further, we even found out there was much more money that was moving around and changing hands and changing accounts and et cetera. So it was even a lot worse than we had anticipated.
1: Kilpatrick must return to Detroit for a series of restitution hearings.
7: And now the judge is asking him questions. How are you paying for this stuff? I don't know. How much is your rent? I don't know. My wife pays all the bills. Where are you getting this money? I don't know.
1: After intense questioning, Kilpatrick eventually reveals where some of his cash is coming from.
7: And Kilpatrick then tells the courtroom and the judge that he was given a huge amount of money by several businessmen in Detroit to resign and leave town.
1: The four businessmen are heavy hitters. Peter Carmanos of CompuWare, Dan Gilbert of Quicken Loans, Jim Nicholson of PVS Chemicals, and auto racing mogul Roger Penske.
8: He snitched on some of the top leaders who tried to help him. This was in the street, Kwame wouldn't even be here today.
1: The businessmen say they loaned Kilpatrick $240,000 to persuade him to leave Detroit.
7: What they said was that Kilpatrick would not resign, and the city was crippled. The city couldn't do any business, and so they said, we need you to resign. We need you to move on.
4: I think the businessmen were doing what they thought was in the best interest of the city. My position was never that they broke the law in any way.
1: For lying about his finances, the judge puts the former mayor back behind bars.
2: Sergeant, could you secure the defendant? Please take him into bail.
7: And the judge had had it. And he sent him away for 18 months. 18 months is a lot different than 99 days.
1: Next on American Greed. Just when it seems Kwame's legal troubles can't get any worse, the feds drop the hammer.
10: Southeast Michigan got a ringside seat, and they could see exactly the depth of the corruption, how many people were affected, and how sinister the plots were here.

0: 1-800-707-2637.
1: For more than 8 years, residents of Detroit have heard countless tales about the misdeeds of Kwame Kilpatrick. But by the summer of 2010, the city would learn just how bad things really were. On June 23rd, after a six-year investigation, a federal grand jury indicts Kilpatrick on 19 counts of fraud relating to the Civic Fund.
2: We had more than enough evidence. That was a mail fraud and wire fraud in a tax fraud conspiracy. It was very gratifying to be able to reveal that to the world.
1: Between 2003 and 2008, the government says the mayor received more than $640,000 in unreported taxable income.
3: Anytime he needed money, he'd go to the Civic Fund.
2: It was a bank account that he had access to, and he would direct an underling that worked for him to simply write him checks.
1: In December 2010, a second indictment drops, charging Kilpatrick, his father Bernard, Bobby Ferguson, and Derek Miller with racketeering. The indictment says the men turned the mayor's office into a criminal enterprise to enrich themselves, their families, and their friends.
2: They have many different schemes where they're making money off of and profiting off of. That is the essence of a RICO conspiracy.
1: In September 2012, the federal case finally goes to trial.
3: It was crazy. Everywhere Kilpatrick went, cameras followed him. You'd think it was the biggest celebrity in the country.
1: Over the next 5 months, prosecutors called 80 witnesses. In a surprise turn of events, the mayor's former chief administrator and high school friend Derek Miller flips as part of a plea deal. Miller is a wealth of information regarding the inner workings at City Hall.
2: It doesn't get any better than that, to have an actual member of the conspiracy who can testify, I was there, and this is the way it happened, and we were directing contracts to Bobby Ferguson.
1: Miller tells the court how he used to personally deliver bribes to the mayor and how the group would rig the contract bidding process.
2: They actually had meetings where they were talking together about making money for Bernard Kilpatrick and for Bobby Ferguson.
1: FBI agents testify that Kwame Kilpatrick had $840,000 of unexplained cash deposits in his personal bank account.
2: He's a W-2 wage earner. There's no reason to have piles of unexplained cash in your bank account that way.
1: They also found massive stacks of cash in safes and lockboxes at Bobby Ferguson's home and businesses. The feds say one was packed with $275,000 in cash and another $500,000 in cashier's checks.
4: When you start finding $1 million in this place, hundreds of thousand dollars in cashier's checks in another place, you got some problems.
1: The government alleges that cash often flows freely from Ferguson to Kilpatrick. Once again, text messages are the former mayor's undoing.
2: There's one particular text message where Ferguson sends a text message to the mayor and tells him, go in my safe and get $7,500 out of it.
1: Contractors testify to being extorted by the mayor and his pals. Some cooperate in return for reduced charges for their own misdeeds.
2: There were some witnesses who paid bribes. There were people who were pure extortion victims who came in and testified they were threatened, and that's why they paid. There were other people who were both.
1: Michael Rattay is Bobby Ferguson's defense attorney. According to him, many of the contractors got off too easy.
5: You've got contractors out there that were complicit in this entire, if you want to call it a criminal enterprise, they were absolutely complicit. They made hundreds of millions of dollars, and they got a free pass.
1: The government calculates that Ferguson received $73 million in extorted city contracts. It's unknown how much of that cash made its way to the mayor.
2: There's absolutely no way to say exactly how much money was paid. But as far as contracts that got extorted and that shouldn't have gone to Ferguson, but for criminal activity, the answer is $73 million.
1: After 6 long months, the jury reaches a verdict. On March 11, 2013, Kwame Kilpatrick is found guilty. Convicted on 24 of the 30 counts against him. including racketeering, extortion, mail, and tax fraud. He's sentenced to 28 years in prison.
3: This guy who was so charismatic, who could have been the mayor of Detroit forever, is now going to go sit in a prison for 28 years. What a waste. What a shame.
1: Bobby Ferguson is found guilty on 9 counts of racketeering, extortion, and bribery. He gets 21 years.
3: I think the judge felt that Bobby Ferguson was instrumental in this, that Bobby had the ideas and got Kwame to go along.
5: Outrageous. Nobody in the United States has ever received a sentence of that magnitude, not having been a public official.
1: And then there's the maestro, 72-year-old Bernard Kilpatrick. He's found guilty of filing a false tax return and gets 15 months in prison.
0: I went to his sentencing and was just disappointed. I think he should be doing the time his son is doing.
1: In total, the investigation snags convictions on 34 individuals, including Emma Bell, who receives 2 years probation for tax evasion.
2: I think the important thing in this case is, out of all the people that we've charged, 100% of them have been convicted. There were no acquittals of anybody.
1: But it's no victory for Detroit. On July 18, 2013, the city files for Chapter 9 bankruptcy. With debts of nearly $20 billion, it's the largest municipal bankruptcy filing in U.S. history. While the corrupt regime of Kwame Kilpatrick didn't cause the city's insolvency, many say that he failed to do anything to stop it.
6: He did not cause the bankruptcy, but by not paying attention, I mean, you can't be running a criminal enterprise and dealing with the city's financial collapse simultaneously.
3: Even if you're talking $10, $20, $50 million in stolen money, it's nothing in the bankruptcy. But it's the perception that Detroit is dirty. So who's going to come and invest in Detroit?
1: The man who many residents thought was going to be the key to revving Detroit's revival instead helped drive it over the financial cliff.
0: And I'm not saying he would have been Barack Obama, but who knows? He could have taken a city that was hopeless and brought it back.
3: He used his powers to figure out how to steal and how to collect as much money for him and his friends and his family as he could. He just crushed the city that he says he loves. And he ruined his life in the process.

0: and streaming on CNBC Plus.
1: In this episode of American Greed, in St. Louis, Missouri, Martin Sigillito is a jet-setting international lawyer who lectures at Oxford, checks on his $50 million British real estate portfolio, and attends to his heavenly affairs as a bishop in the Anglican Church.
2: He always traveled first class, a lot of $10,000 expenses monthly on his charge cards.
1: Stateside, he's a board member of the Racquet Club, St. Louis's most exclusive clique, and a man with an impeccable reputation.
3: He seemed very knowledgeable, charismatic, professional.
4: An attorney, a trusted advisor, a friend.
1: That is, until his own secretary unmasks him as a wolf in priest's clothing.
5: I was shocked. I couldn't believe it. It was devastating. I mean, all these people are going to lose their life savings.

0: In May 2010, British attorney Ervinder Bakshi is on a mission to find $20 million. She heads out of London on the M4 motorway.
1: I had no idea what I was getting myself into.
0: She's been hired by a U.S. client to find out why he isn't getting paid the millions he's owed by a British land developer named Derek Smith. And now she's concerned that she's headed into the lair of this potential criminal mastermind.
1: I was going to interview a man who we suspected had taken a huge amount of money from my client, and I could possibly personally be at risk.
0: But once she sits down with him, Bakshi begins to realize that he knows less about where the money is than she does.
1: He was absolutely calm. He didn't seem to have any information whatsoever.
0: Smith tells Bakshi if she wants to find the money, the person she should be talking to is his American partner, who lives 4,000 miles away in St. Louis, Missouri. Every Sunday, Martin Sigillito dons his gilded robes and steps before his congregation as bishop of a St. Louis American Anglican church. In the pews are Richard and his wife Melba, a couple who do not want their last name used and who have known Sigillito since the 50s. They moved into a house next door to his parents. Marty, as they know him, was 4 years old.
2: We thought of the Sigillito children kind of like our own children. We'd loved them just as much. They were just like family to us.
3: Mm-hmm. Here's Marty when he was, I think, about 12 years old.
0: Marty is the oldest of two boys, and from a young age, he shows a penchant for academics.
2: He was always very brilliant scholastically, but he was sort of a loner type of child.
0: Sigillito graduates valedictorian of his high school class. He goes on to get a bachelor's

0: Master's in European History from Cornell University and a law degree from St. Louis University. He speaks four languages fluently and is a member of Phi Beta Kappa. By the early 90s, he appears to be on his way to an illustrious career in international law.
1: And I understood that he taught law in Austria and, I believe, Switzerland. And he gave some classes at Oxford in Britain.
0: Former Assistant U.S. Attorney Stephen Holzhauser will later find out that Sigillito wasn't exactly the Oxford professor he claimed to be.
2: What we came to learn was that the University of Missouri at Kansas City Law School had a two-week-long summer session where you traveled over to England and attended, at the location of Oxford, some continuing legal education seminars.
0: And Sigillito was merely a presenter at a seminar. But it's during his time in Oxford that Sigillito meets a friend who tells him about an investment program he's involved with called the British Lending Program.
2: Basically, the British Lending Program provides the opportunity to lend amounts of money for short terms, usually 1 year, at very high interest rates. Interest rates range between 20% and at times as high as 48% on a one-year loan. The purpose was supporting or buying land and real estate projects in England.
0: Sigillito's friend says he is working with a British real estate developer named Derek Smith, who owns several valuable hotels and properties he wants to develop in the UK. And what he really needs is more investor cash. Smith thinks Sigillito could be his ticket to success.
2: He was impressed by Sigillito's presentation. He was impressed by his education, which Mr. Smith lacked a similar education. He was easily convinced of Sigillito's authenticity, and he befriended him and trusted him as well.
0: When he gets back home, Sigillito starts pitching the program and Smith's development acumen to many of his friends and acquaintances at the prestigious St. Louis Racquet Club, where he's a new member.
2: Mr. Sigillito was bringing in clients that could loan millions. He would take anything, but still, he could bring in the larger amounts of money.
0: Before long, Sigillito starts to bring in millions of dollars. And while he has access to the very wealthy, he doesn't discriminate. In 2000, Richard and Melba run into their old neighbor Marty at his brother's wedding reception, and he begins to tell them about the British Lending Program.
1: He gave us a spiel about how safe it was, that he had been in it for a couple of years, and they never had a failure.
0: The couple considers the investment for nearly a year. Finally, they decide to cash out Richard's IRA and invest $80,000 with their longtime friend.
1: The interest rate on here is 21.5%. And being that he was almost a close member of our family, we felt that he was trustworthy.
0: Each month, they withdraw a small dividend and reinvest the rest. They are more than satisfied with the investment. And when they have the opportunity, they put in more, including Melba's IRA, for a total of more than $350,000. Monthly bank statements are reassuring.
1: Since this came from the bank, it gave us a more sense of security and credibility that everything is okay.
0: Marty makes them feel secure as well, with his spiritual guidance in church on topics like ethics, decency, and morality. He treats Richard and Melba like family.
1: We had Sunday dinners with him every Sunday. We would go out to dinner to his clubs or to a restaurant somewhere. And he picked up the tab.
0: When American Greed returns, Martin Sigillito is picking up tabs all over the place. It's easy, since it's not his money to spend.
3: He was living high on the hog. Food at the Racquet Club, massages, $800 bottles of cognac,

0: 800-545-5522.
1: If you're not a member of the St. Louis Racquet Club, you might not even know it's there. But inside this unremarkable exterior is a place of distinction, a home away from home for St. Louis's old money power players. Established in 1907, some of its early members helped to fund Charles Lindbergh's flight across the Atlantic. Today, these wood-paneled walls are the domain of another high flyer, a newcomer, Martin Sigillito, who has made his way onto the club's board of directors. His secretary, Liz Stadjohar, books his appointments for massages and dining.
2: The Racquet Club was his go-to place. It was a big deal that they even let him be a member because he was what they call new money. He would go there and he would meet his clients and dine them and do his business there.
1: Although he is an international lawyer, Sigillito's main business is an investment group called the British Lending Program.
2: It was real estate development. You know, he was finding investors to send money over to England to help them develop properties.
1: By 2007, Sigillito has convinced more than 100 people to lend $35 million through him to his British land developer, Derek Smith. Sigillito tells most investors for his services, he takes a modest fee, usually 3 to 5%. But with so much money coming in, he can afford to live the life of a successful international businessman.
2: He would travel abroad to England and to Israel, sometimes as much as once a month, and he would always travel first class and stay at the fanciest hotels and eat at the nicest restaurants.
1: Stadjohar is impressed with her boss's success, and it's enough to convince her to invest and to recommend the investment to her family members. After all, she, like all the other investors, believes that their loan contracts are backed up by valuable properties in England.
2: We had an asset and liability statement showing the properties that Derek Smith owned in England.
1: Smith's properties include the Hinton Grange Hotel, valued at more than $5 million, the Little Farm Nursery, worth $15 million, and Bracknell, a sweeping plot of undeveloped suburbia that Sigillito claims will be transformed into a residential neighborhood. As word of the secure, profitable British lending program begins to filter through St. Louis, it seems everyone wants in on Sigillito's deal.
3: He seemed very knowledgeable, charismatic, professional.
1: Philip Roseman learned about Martin Sigillito from a lifelong friend who's been happy with his investment and talks up the British lending program. Roseman has spent 30 years in sales and development for a niche manufacturing business started in his father's garage in 1957.
3: And it grew from a very small place to, as I say, the largest manufacturer of rotary dies in the world, and it still is.
1: Now he's getting ready to sell his share of the profitable company.
3: I was expecting, to be in the $20 million plus area, and I wasn't sure what I was going to do with it, but I wanted to put it somewhere as security while I was in another business.
1: Although Roseman is not married and has no children, he's got an important reason for wanting to keep his money safe for the long term. Gabriel Novotny, the only son of one of his best friends, who is 27 years old when he meets with tragedy.
3: He skied with Olympic skiers. He was captain of the crew team. He's an all-American everything.
1: Returning from a day on the slopes, Novotny is in a car accident.
3: He was just a good guy that had a freak accident that was none of his fault. He was in a coma for 4 months and wasn't supposed to live. And today he still can't swallow and can't speak. So I bought a home in Minnesota for his mother so she could be around him.
1: Roseman wants his money to provide for Gabe's long-term care. And since personal referrals mean a lot to him, he trusts his friend's endorsement of Martin Sigillito and the British Lending Program.
3: The BLP was supposed to be really safe because he had a niche market in England with some people that did real estate and development and had been doing it for quite some time and been very successful at it.
1: When Roseman asks for information about Derek Smith's properties and development projects in England, Sigillito promises the total asset values are at least twice what investors are lending.
3: So even if there was some problems here and there, that it was pretty much a risk-free venture.
1: So when his multi-million dollar ship comes in, Roseman hands over about $15 million to the British lending program in the form of loans to Derek Smith in England. Philip Roseman plans to forget about the money until he needs it for another venture. He's so confident in the program, Roseman also recommends it to one of his oldest and closest friends, a bricklayer named Stanley Kulo.
0: We were just talking some investment opportunities for our retirement fund, and then he had told me about Martin's British lending program and gave me a few details, and I said, well, I'd like to get involved in that. And he said, well, I'll talk to Martin and then see if he is interested in taking any more investors.
1: Stanley sets up a meeting with Sigillito, who offers to take him on because he's such close friends with Philip Roseman.
0: The thing that really put my mind at ease, I said, well, how safe is this? She said, well, I have my own family's money in it. He says, I really believe it. My own money is in this project. I said, okay. And then we just agreed to a certain amount that I would invest with him. And then he sent me a note. I sent him a check. And I was an investor.
1: For the next several years, the two friends are satisfied with their investments and happy to see their money growing.
3: Everything looked fine because we were getting statements from the banks saying that everything was fine.
0: In fact, I felt good enough that I wanted to put more money into it. My father just passed away. Like 2 years later, my mother passed away. So there was some inheritance that we got. Well, of course, I knew what I was going to do with my share. You know, I was going to give it to Martin because it would grow, double in 3 years.
1: Coming up next, where are the investors' millions?
4: I can tell you that a large part of it went down the plumbing system of the Racquet Club.

0: 1-800-707-2637.
1: In St. Louis, Missouri, in 2009, it would be hard to find a more respected person than Bishop Martin Sigillito, a pillar of the community with ties to the city's who's who. Sigillito is a husband and father of four, devoted to his church and reaping the benefits of a seemingly lucrative investment enterprise. But former Assistant U.S. Attorney Stephen Holzhauser says Sigillito makes money from his British lending program by paying himself outrageous commissions.
2: No one was actually entitled to know the amount of fees. He didn't want anyone to know that. He wanted to have some sense that he was taking something for himself, but he was taking between 15 and 32% as a fee for a one-year note. He was taking it every year the note renewed.
1: With 140 investors and $50 million now in the program, those fees add up to more than $1 million every year. And his secretary, Liz Stajahar, notices a change in her boss's lifestyle.
3: It became much more elegant. He would, you know, go to fancier restaurants. He joined fancier clubs. He bought fancier clothes and more antiques and more books.
1: Sigillito is an academic with a strong interest in religious and other antiquities. On his monthly trips to England, he spends thousands of dollars adding to his collections.
4: He bought a lot of books, hundreds and hundreds of books. He also bought maps, rugs. He was interested in obtaining the Dead Sea Scrolls.
5: This is the Nuremberg Chronicle. It was handwritten in the year 1493. He spent $120,000 just for this one book.
1: And while one might think such valuable artifacts should be under glass in a museum, Martin Sigillito simply hoards his collections in his office for no one to see.
3: A lot of them were just kept in boxes and crates that they came in. They would come in and he would look at it and just leave them there all stacked everywhere.
1: Liz Stajahar chalks it up to one of her boss's eccentricities.
3: He was successful. He had all these well-educated people looking up to him and investing in his program. And yes, I thought he was doing really well.
1: Philip Roseman also thinks Sigillito is doing well. The unassuming multimillionaire has invested more than $15 million and believes his money is growing by a reasonable 20% in the booming global real estate market.
6: If you know real estate developers, 20% is not any great amount at all, especially during boom times.
1: Roseman believes that he's part of a small and exclusive group of investors who are all making money with Martin Sigillito.
6: When I came into town, we'd go over to the Racquet Club, and he knew some of the really important people in the city and whatnot that would come by there and whatnot, and they'd talk and say hi and stuff.
1: Sigillito tells Roseman his money is being put to work in England, building homes and subdivisions developed by real estate mogul Derek Smith, to whom Roseman believes he has lent millions of dollars. Then, in late 2009, Roseman needs nearly $1 million of his money back for a new business venture. But when he calls for the money, all he gets are excuses.
6: Health problems, that he fell down, hurt his hip, volcano ash that was keeping the airplanes from going. A lot of excuses that probably I didn't pay that much attention to at the time.
1: Sigillito writes, "I am back home, but apparently suffered a mild concussion last week when I fell in Jerusalem. Have been ordered to remain essentially immobilized for a couple of days. Then, a week later, I am still having some problems as a result of the second fall in London."
2: Sigillito had a way of not answering a question, diverting the topic, are coming up with excuses and problems and things to take the edge off of your anger and make you feel sorry for him. He's a master at that.
1: As Roseman's frustration with Sigillito begins to boil over, he decides his only hope is to talk to the mysterious Mr. Smith directly.
6: Well, Marty said all my money went to Derek Smith, and that amounted to pretty close to $15 million. I don't know what, 12, 14 million, something like that. When I couldn't get that money back, then I wanted to go after Derek Smith.
1: But once again, he's put off by Sigillito. "I apologize for not yet carrying my BlackBerry again. The doctor has ordered me to keep it off and put away until my blood pressure drops the 25 or so points it went up last month. After 6 months of excuses and delays, Philip Roseman has had enough.
6: I believed him for a long time, and then when I didn't believe him anymore, I got hold of Sebastian Rucci and asked him to look into it for me.
1: Sebastian Rucci is a lawyer Roseman has worked with in the past, as well as a trusted friend. Rucci specializes in real estate development. First, he wants to know more about Martin Sigillito.
0: Everybody that invested trusted him. I trusted him to do the things he said he was going to do, take the money, invest it in England, make sure that there was investigations being done of the properties. Everybody trusted him to do that, and he told them he was doing that.
1: Then he reviews Roseman's original loan contract with Derek Smith.
0: It was very sloppy, very poorly written. The math didn't make a lot of sense.
1: Rucci is very uneasy with the deal. And since they're not getting anywhere with Sigillito, he advises Roseman that they need to try to get the money back from Smith as soon as possible.
0: The first plan was to go ahead and sue Derek Smith. So the only document I had at that time was the loan agreement with Derek Smith, which I attached as an exhibit. We sued him. We had to, of course, go through this crazy process of serving somebody overseas.
1: Next on American Greed. Before they can sue Derek Smith, they have to find Derek Smith.
7: I wouldn't go so far as saying I was walking into mafia land, but I did worry about my own personal safety.

0: and the best price.
1: In the spring of 2010, attorney Sebastian Rucci is trying to get his client Philip Roseman's money back from a real estate developer in England. He hires British lawyer Ervinder Bakshi to help him with his lawsuit against Derek Smith.
2: When Sebastian Rucci came to me, his client, Philip Roseman, had invested between $16 to $20 million, all secured against the same properties where Derek Smith was supposed to invest monies and give a return and then repay the capital.
1: Bakshi sends a process server to serve Derek Smith at his listed company address. But she quickly gets her first clue that something is very wrong.
2: It was in a dilapidated condition and clearly had not been operating as a business for some time.
3: So the first news that got back was the so-called headquarters of this company was abandoned.
1: Not only is this supposedly the headquarters of a thriving development company, the property itself, Little Farm Nursery, is listed as a key asset of Smith's, worth more than $15 million.
2: It was a matter of huge concern that the nursery wasn't an operating business, because what that meant for us was that there wasn't a business that was producing revenue or income against which we might be able to recover any monies for Mr. Roseman.
1: To make matters worse, Bakshi discovers that the property is actually owned by Smith's son, who paid less than $300,000 for it.
3: It showed you that there was a fraud afoot right there. And I mean, not like a little fraud, like a big fraud, because if the ground is worth $200,000 or $300,000, they're claiming it's $15 million, they're just really fattening up some big numbers. And so that was the start of telling you that something's really wrong.
1: From there, things continue to spiral downward. Bakshi learns that the Little Farm Nursery isn't the only property listed fraudulently as an asset.
2: A number of the other properties he didn't own at all, he no longer owned, or they were derelict. Hinton Grange Hotel, he was the owner of. It was a very small hotel. It didn't seem particularly thriving. He didn't run it.
1: Now it's time to confront Derek Smith. And it's the Hinton Grange Hotel where Smith wants to rendezvous. As Bakshi heads out of London, she steels herself for the confrontation to come.
2: Here I am in quite an isolated place, driving into the countryside to meet a man whose background and history I have no knowledge of. But at that time, it seemed pretty clear to me that something was very, very wrong.
1: When she arrives at the hotel, she's more at ease. It's a quaint, if a bit run-down, property set in the rolling hills of the English countryside, 2 hours west of London. It's also one of the properties listed as an asset valued at more than $5 million. Here she comes face to face with 66-year-old Derek Smith, whose demeanor is the opposite of what she expects.
2: This was a man who had a huge amount of debt that needed to be repaid to a man to the tune of about $20 million. He exhibited no signs of stress or outward signs of stress or anxiety. He didn't seem worried at all.
1: Smith tells Ervinder he has no idea where Philip Roseman's money has gone to.
2: You must have received them. He said, no. I said, the company must have received them. No. Well, where have they gone? And he kept answering by saying that the Americans had all the financial information, and they would send it through.
1: Hard as it is to believe, Smith says he left everything up to Martin Sigillito. He knows nothing about the British lending program's investors or how much is owed.
3: What he admitted was that what he would do is he would sign the back page of these loan documents and send 30 or 40 at a time to the States, and then they would assemble it here in St. Louis, basically.
2: He had no idea as to the amount of funds that he was borrowing for the company, and therefore no idea either as to the amount of money that he was guaranteeing and that he would be liable to pay back. And he agreed that that was the case, which I found absolutely astonishing.
3: The ultimate conclusion was that Derek Smith is a patsy. He's not a ringleader. He is somehow involved, but he didn't get the money, or certainly didn't get the bulk of the money. that told me that whoever was doing the major fraud, the mastermind, was here in the United States, Martin Sigillato, and that a lot of the money was either hidden by him or it was gone.
4: Next on American Greed, Sigillato's own secretary decides it's time to take action.
5: She walked into the U.S. Attorney's office in the FBI and says, I need to tell you about something.
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0: for you. Call now and order Ellipse.
1: In May 2010, attorney Sebastian Rucci sits down with his friend and client, Philip Roseman, to let Roseman know he's been swindled out of $15 million by Martin Sigillito.
2: I said, Phil, I get an update. I just have to tell you, I think the money's all gone.
3: Felt like a betrayal, and it was a significant betrayal. Yeah, it took my life savings that I'd spent 20-30 years building up, and it felt pretty bad, obviously.
2: Phil, in his usual way, said, okay, let's go do what we got to do now, which meant let's sue him, let's prosecute him, whatever we have to do.
4: Brown owes you $29,402,000.
1: Rucci knows that if they go to the authorities too soon, there may be no chance of recovering Roseman's money. So he decides to first deal directly with Sigillito.
2: I was really pissed off that he stole Phil's money, and so I was just going to go after him. We put together various emails, one lengthy one where we detailed all our findings to Sigillito, his secretary, and others that were involved, and basically called it a Ponzi scheme right up front, because that's what I thought it was. And basically what we were trying to do is figure out is, did he hide some of the money? So the goal at that time was to see if we could flush out some of the money under the theory of maybe we'll recover some percentage of it.
1: For Sigillito's secretary, Liz Stadjaharm, who has been working for Sigillito since she was still in college, the accusations are unbelievable.
5: I was shocked. I couldn't believe it.
1: But Stadjaharm cannot overlook Sebastian Rucci's claims. They're based on an investigation into the value of the British lending program's properties in England that are supposedly the collateral for all investor loans.
5: It was about $60 million we thought at that time was owed, and he said the assets were worth maybe a couple million. You know, we had all been led to believe that all these assets existed and they were valued at much more than what they were really worth. It was devastating. I mean, all these people were going to lose their life savings.
1: In fact, Liz and her immediate family members themselves have more than $300,000 invested in the BLP.
5: I didn't know what to do. I was so torn, you know. You have this man that you respect and look up to, and he's telling you this is all going to be okay, this is normal, and then inside you know it's not okay. You know, all these people are out their money, and how can you help them? What could I do?
1: Stadjaharm decides to go to her lawyer, and then to the feds. 2 days later, FBI agent Kevin Cosentino takes the case.
6: I didn't know what to expect. You know, I didn't know if it was going to be a major case or just someone coming in to complain about their boss.
1: On May 19th, 2010, Liz Stadjaharm and her attorney walk into a conference room at the St. Louis courthouse, where the U.S. Attorney's Office is located.
6: We're all sitting at the table, about four or five of us, and she seemed very competent, very composed, and she just started laying it all out for us.
5: I had a lot of documentation. I had, you know, the list of all the investments. I had copies of loan agreements, emails with the lies about the money.
6: And she showed us about $40 to $50 million going in. And we said, where did the money go? And she said it was supposed to go to England, but she believes only about $900,000 of it went to England. And she actually knew that a lot of it went back to prior investors. A lot of it was spent on fees that went to Martin Sigillito. I was thinking, if this is real, this is pretty big.
1: Within a week, the FBI secures a search warrant, and on May 24th, 2010 at 7 a.m., FBI agents are waiting outside Martin Sigillito's office when he arrives at work.
6: We identified ourselves and said, we'd like to talk to you. Most people like him, they want to know what you know, so they will talk to you. So he invited us in, and we just started talking about the British lending program.
1: Sigillito thinks the FBI are there because of Philip Roseman, who has been pressuring Sigillito to get his money back.
6: He assumed that they contacted us and told us about Mr. Roseman's $12 million. So he assumed all I knew about was the $12 million in the program.
1: Sigillito starts telling the agent how he's got a deal going in England that will bring in 3 million British pounds for Roseman very soon.
6: And I asked him how 3 million pounds was going to pay back $50 million. And that's when his eyes started going left to right. And he stood up and basically said, gentlemen, I have an appointment that I have to get to. And he was ready to walk out.
1: While the FBI conducts their search, Sigillito is free to go. For the next 11 months, the FBI and the U.S. Attorney's Office build their case.
6: We had financial analysts, we had the IRS, we had forfeiture analysts, all working together from the seized documents. We had hundreds and hundreds of loan documents in boxes.
1: FBI agents eventually confirm that Sigillito's British developer Derek Smith got $2.7 million of the $50 million taken in. So what happened to the rest? The answer, Assistant U.S. Attorney Stephen Holzhauser says, is hard for victims to take.
7: Some of the victims would ask me, well, can you tell me what happened to my money? And the most basic way that I can answer it is I can tell you that a large part of it went down the plumbing system of the racket club. He would have meals custom prepared for himself by the chef there. He would have special cognac purchased and brought into the club for him and him alone. He got around town in a chauffeur-driven limousine, even though he had a driver's license and could drive and owned several vehicles. And he paid for those with money from the BLP. He also bought a second home. There was expensive clothing, huge credit card bills, which is day in, day out, expensive, extravagant expenditures and lifestyle.
1: In less than 8 years, Sigillito spent more than $6 million of the fees he collected from the investors like Philip Roseman, who had no idea he was being gouged.
3: He mostly used my money to pay off other investors and to enjoy a very nice lifestyle.
1: The loss of his life savings has a devastating effect on those Roseman cares about, especially Gabriel Novotny, the paraplegic son of Roseman's friend, who relies on Roseman for his long-term care. It's not as if Martin Sigillito didn't know about Gabe. He even met him and prayed for him.
3: When he came back from his injury, he was in a wheelchair and he was couldn't speak, couldn't anything. I mean, he was a total mess. And Marty came over and talked about saying prayers for him at church. And he was actually stealing the money that was going to be that gentleman's security and the rest of his life. So, there's no mercy for Martin Sigillito when it comes to anything to do with any of the people that I know. And that personal one for me is just, is really, really very strong.
1: On April 28, 2011, 62-year-old Martin Sigillito was indicted on 22 counts of fraud. A week later, he turns himself in to the authorities and is booked into the county jail awaiting trial. Next on American Greed, what is a just punishment for a man who ruined lives and devastated entire families?
8: My mom and dad worked all their lives for their kids and the kids' kids. And then I let some son of a gun steal that money.

0: 63-27 before the offer ends.
1: On March 19, 2012, Martin Sigillito stands trial for orchestrating a $50 million fraud known as the British Lending Program. At the time, it's the largest Ponzi scheme St. Louis has ever seen. Former Assistant U.S. Attorney Stephen Holzhauser prosecutes the case.
2: The wolf in sheep's clothing usually describes somebody that hides amongst the sheep in order to actually attack the sheep. So he's disguised himself as this religious person, an attorney, a trusted advisor, a friend, and all of that to suck people in and to build their trust and to gain their trust. And then when they think he's a trusted person, that's when he prays.
1: The prosecution's star witness is Sigillito's secretary, Liz Stajihar.
3: A big part of his defense was blaming me, that I was destroying the program and I was ruining what he had set up for these people. I was just trying to save myself.
1: It is true that Stajihar's hands are not completely clean. Between 2005 and 2008, she wrote personal checks to herself from Martin Sigillito's office bank account, totaling nearly $300,000. Before the trial, she pleads guilty to one count of falsifying a tax return. She receives 5 years probation. Federal authorities believe the theft is separate from Sigillito's fraud scheme and that Stajihar has redeemed herself by coming forward, especially since she admitted her own wrongdoing, even without a deal in place.
4: It could still be going on today if it wasn't for Liz. He could have easily gotten more investors and kept this thing afloat, bringing in more victims.
1: Another key witness is British real estate developer Derek Smith. In order to get him to agree to come to the U.S., prosecutors make a deal that Smith will avoid prison time if he testifies. He receives 5 years probation.
2: The benefit of having him there was the jury could see that Mr. Smith wasn't this mastermind and that he, in fact, was used by Sigillito as much as the victims were to some extent, only Smith had culpability. He was responsible for some of the lies that he told.
1: Sigillito's original partner in the program, a Kansas City attorney who collected $1.4 million from the scheme, receives a 3-year sentence in exchange for his cooperation. The jury finds Martin Sigillito guilty on all counts. 9 months later, federal judge Linda Reed sentences him to 40 years in prison and orders him to pay $34.6 million in restitution.
2: The thing that gets you about this case, and I guess makes you angriest, is what a devastating impact it had on the lives of some of these people who really did nothing wrong other than trust Sigillito. And they are left now with what they thought was going to be retirement savings in their twilight years, and it's gone.
1: While many BLP investors have no choice but to accept their fate, Sebastian Rucci decides he is not finished. He's agreed to represent the majority of victims and is setting his sights on recovering money from the banks, without whose negligence, Rucci says, Sigillito would not have been able to continue the fraud.
5: If the banks had done their jobs, this would have collapsed a long time ago. But I'd go further. Some of the banks did uncover it. Each one would uncover it and pass it on to the next bank. So it's a real shame for that, because somewhere there has to be some accountability.
1: In August 2013, Enterprise Bank settles for an undisclosed amount, which is distributed among the victims. Rucci and his team continue to pursue claims against four other financial institutions that he says allegedly figured out the fraud but failed to warn investors. So far, Richard and Melba, who lost most of their life savings, have recovered about $25,000. Now in their retirement years, they are struggling financially. Yet they choose to focus on what they still can do.
6: We exercise daily, and we go swing dancing because we enjoy it. We try to do those kind of things in order to keep our mind open and to keep us from dwelling on the situation that we're in.
1: For 67-year-old Stanley Kulo, he not only invested his own retirement money, he convinced his sister, as executor of their parents' estate to invest their inheritance as well.
7: My sister, she writes this check out for $300,000 to Martin, and it's gone. I told her it was the thing to do. And being the big brother, that's hard to live with.
1: 6 months after losing the money, Stanley Kulo's sister passes away, leaving Stanley unable to make amends.
7: Oh, I'm angry at myself. I don't have enough anger left to share with Martin. And I just, I'm not going to let Martin control my life.
1: He is now back at work, thankful that he's still able.
7: And I've been very fortunate to have work in a down construction industry where it's pretty depressed. So I try to live one day at a time.
1: For Philip Roseman, who lost $15 million, the largest amount, his focus is on rebuilding his hard-earned life savings. The man who took it is of little consequence to him.
8: Well, if he's uncomfortable now, then he's got what he deserves. It's not helping anybody else, though. I don't think of him, quite honestly. I just don't even think of him.

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1: In this episode of American Greed, there's no place like home and no investor in homes like Jeffrey Goldman. A man of confidence and bold ambition, Goldman says he has an innovative new way to save desperate homeowners facing foreclosure.
2: Nobody was better than him, and he was going to rule the real estate world.
1: But this white knight is actually a brazen bandit.
3: This was my home. This is not my home anymore. They took it from me.
1: And later, young upstart Aaron Valette wants to see his name in lights in Nashville, Tennessee.
4: He saw himself being the next Edward Jones.
1: He takes $5.5 million into his investment funds, but his clients don't see the dark soul behind this shining facade.
5: Unfortunately, the best crooks are also the best salespeople.

0: Albany, New York. Real estate investment company Rivertown Financial claims to be dedicated to rescuing desperate homeowners from foreclosure. But in 2008, one of the company's employees, Tony Urbinas, senses something is wrong. Over and over again, homeowners who have enlisted Rivertown's help receive notices that their homes are on the cusp of being taken away. Yet again, Urbinas digs through Rivertown's paperwork to find out why and sees one suspicious transaction after another.
1: There's just too much information that I was gathering that was not registering as being proper.
0: He uncovers falsified loan applications and title transfers not filed with the county. When he confronts the company owner, Jeffrey Goldman, about his concerns, he gets no response. At least not right away. A couple of days later, his phone rings.
1: They had called me on a conference call to fire me, and they all started laughing at me. And that really bothered me. So I said, well, laugh when the attorney generals are knocking on your door.
0: When the attorney general's office investigates, they find a company in shambles, a family split apart, and dozens of homeowners facing possible eviction from their homes. When Katie White begins working at Rivertown Financial as a paralegal in 2005, the fledgling enterprise consists of only company owner Jeff Goldman, his younger brother Jonathan, and attorney Kevin Wheatley. Though modest in size, White says the company is brazen in its ambition. But no one's brassier than its owner, Jeff Goldman.
2: He was very outspoken about his confidence. Nobody could ever touch him, nobody was better than him, and he was going to rule the real estate world.
0: Tony Urbinas begins working for Rivertown Financial in 2006.
1: He was a heck of a salesperson. You can see that. There was a belief system in what he was promoting. He was promoting his product.
0: His product is an innovation he creates for distressed homeowners called the Lease Back Program. He hypes it to Urbinas as the ultimate win-win real estate innovation. A way to turn a profit while helping homeowners facing foreclosure save their homes.
1: Their premise was, are you in foreclosure? We can help you out. Are you having a tough time? We can help you out. Everything that has to do with we can help you out.
2: In theory, Rivertown would basically rent out the home to the homeowner. They would

0: a certain amount of money monthly as you were renting a property, and Rivertown would maintain the home and pay taxes, any outstanding liens on the home. And then eventually, once the homeowner got their financials together, they would purchase the home back from Rivertown.
1: The homeowner agrees to pay more to repurchase the home than what Rivertown pays them. But in theory, everyone walks away happy. The homeowners stay in their homes, and Rivertown turns a profit on the resales, plus on the rent they collect in the interim.
2: I feel comfortable by telling people that, you know, you can do this. You may pay more, but this is all working towards your future good. And people understood that, and they were willing to do it.
3: In my estimation, and how I felt, is like, okay, the house is mine. They're just going to help me out for a year, and everything will be back to normal.
1: June and Donald Buckland have lived in their two-story home in Yonkers, New York, since 1988. They've raised a son there and paid their mortgage faithfully for more than 15 years. But in 2005, a car accident suddenly leaves both of them unable to work.
3: I had gotten all the ribs, just about all my ribs on my right side were broken. So I was out of work for a pretty long time. My husband also became disabled. And we decided that we're going to try to refinance to sort of help us out.
1: Rivertown Financial offers hope. Jeff Goldman and attorney Kevin Wheatley meet with the Bucklands and explain the lease back program.
3: We told them all our problems, you know, and they were very sympathetic, and they were willing, they were ready and willing to work with us.
1: Unfortunately for the Bucklands and nearly 50 other homeowners signing up for the lease back program, Rivertown isn't working with them, they're working them over. Rivertown promises that the equity still remaining from the sale will be kept in trust and applied to the down payment when the client repurchases their home. But that doesn't happen.
0: Jeffrey would purchase the home from them. He would pay off any debts most of them had. And then he would take the remainder of the equity in the home and pocket the money for himself.
1: The Bucklands supposedly have $148,000 of equity waiting in trust from their sale. They'll never see it again. And that's not the only matter of trust that Goldman will betray. When American Greed returns, the married Goldman falls under the influence of an attractive new hire, and the company descends into chaos.
0: She wanted control of the company. She wanted it to be her company.

0: 1-800-545-5522.
1: In Albany, New York, real estate investor Jeffrey Goldman claims he can be a savior for homeowners facing foreclosure. His company, Rivertown Financial, enlists dozens of homeowners into their lease back program. But nothing is as it seems.
2: It was done very unprofessionally. In the very beginning, the salespeople would meet. They would sit down and have a very professional meeting. Towards the end, it got to be Jeffrey just saying, basically, give me your money.
1: Rivertown Financial tells clients that the equity from their home will be held in trust for them, but it's actually just being funneled into their own bank account. Reporter Robert Gavin covers Rivertown Financial for the Times Union in Albany.
3: That's stealing. Really, that's when it comes down to it, that's what you're doing. You're stealing money.
1: It's not just Jeff Goldman. His brother Jonathan and staff attorney Kevin Wheatley conspire against their clients as well and reap the benefits.
2: They started gambling a lot, going away on expensive vacations. They were purchasing Porsches, BMWs. They were out partying all times of the evening, and they'd come in. You could tell that they'd been out partying for quite some time.
3: There was money that went for, like, wine lockers. There was money that went on a cruise. I think there was a trip to Antigua. This is where the money from destitute people, this is what it paid for.
1: Audrey and James Williams move into their five-bedroom home in Mount Vernon, New York in 2002. They have a $223,000 mortgage that they pay regularly. But in 2007, they fall on hard times.
4: I was getting a little bit sick and I didn't know why, so I was missing time from work. And the doctors couldn't find why, you know, I was sick.
1: Doctors come to discover Williams has ovarian cancer. It means chemotherapy 5 times a week, and Audrey can't continue working. It's a strain on their budget. But they want to keep the house that they've invested so much in, and that promises to secure their future as well.
4: We bought our house for $230,000 in 2007. The house was estimated between $400,000 to $600,000. And we thought we were sitting on a gold mine. No way we were going to let this house go. This was our retirement fund. So we decided then we needed to lower the mortgage. So in the process of looking and making phone calls, these people turned up.
1: These people are none other than Rivertown Financial. The Williams aren't interested in the lease back program, just a simple refinance. And Rivertown says they can help. When it comes time to make the deal, Jeff Goldman makes a personal appearance.
4: When they walked in, and I remember looking at him, he had jeans and pink shirt, and he had these nice Italian loafers on, and I thought to myself, oh my God.
5: Bloodshot red eyes.
4: Yeah, and James says, this doesn't feel right.
1: Despite misgivings about Goldman, the deal is too good to pass up.
4: It was just strictly refinancing, and we would go from a $2,100 per month mortgage, including our insurance and taxes, to a $1,500 per month mortgage, including insurance and taxes. That was the understanding of it.
1: But at the closing, Goldman doesn't bring refinancing paperwork. He brings sales paperwork. It's something a lawyer would notice immediately. But Goldman convinces the Williams they don't need a lawyer.
4: It was so smooth. This is a simple transaction. You don't need a lawyer because lawyer's going to cost you all this money. And we knew better. But it was like looking a gift horse in the mouth, you know. It was so good.
1: The Williams leave the closing thinking they have refinanced for $270,000, when in reality, they've just sold their home. Rivertown then uses the home to take out a $367,000 mortgage. The extra $100,000 from the purchase, the Williams don't see a dime. To make matters worse, thanks to their executives' extravagant spending, Rivertown Financial isn't making all their mortgage payments, and loans are going into default.
2: It got to the point where they were calling people whose homes were sold to Rivertown, calling, I'm getting notices my mortgage is not getting paid. I'm getting notices my taxes aren't getting paid. It's in our agreement you were going to pay these. And I'm going to lose my home now for good.
1: The company's office dynamics are in upheaval as well, with the introduction of a new employee, 24-year-old Jessica Perrier.
2: She was hired as a marketing person. However, gradually her role changed completely, and she kind of ended up more as, I guess you would say, an assistant to Jeffrey, into a role where they became very close and started dating.
1: According to White and Tony Urbinas, the affair between Perrier and the married Jeff Goldman is no secret around the office.
0: They were, you know, peanut butter and jelly. They were always together.
2: He was buying her expensive things, taking her out, wining and dining her, and it was very, very evident.
1: Inside the office, however, Perrier's arrival drives a wedge in the relationships of the Goldman brothers and attorney Kevin Wheatley.
2: Jessica kind of broke up the boys' club. Her opinion counted more at this point than Jonathan's opinion or Kevin's opinion.
1: It leaves White and Urbinas with the sense that the company is coming undone at the seams. Jeffrey's younger brother, Jonathan, quits abruptly. And on top of that, the leaseback program is falling apart. White and Urbinas begin putting their heads together to get to the bottom of it.
2: We just knew something was not going on right. We could tell.
0: There's a lot of money coming in on a monthly basis from all the different clients.
2: And it wasn't going towards the intended purpose. It was going into gambling and partying instead.
1: But the party's about to end. When American Greed returns, White and Urbinas bring the Attorney General's office to Rivertown's door for a $5.7 million fraud. But in court, it's a sibling rivalry that takes center stage.
6: It was exactly like watching a child, the way he talked about his brother. I mean, this is like something out of the Brady Bunch, not something you expect to see in Albany County Court.

0: return it within 30 days.
1: In Albany, New York, Tony Urbina's and Katie White are doing some amateur sleuthing into their employer, Rivertown Financial. And they don't like what they see.
2: And doing some math, tens of thousands of dollars coming in on a monthly basis for all those properties. And the monies were not going towards paying the mortgages, paying the insurances, paying the taxes on each and every one of those properties. So it was just going into a big kitty.
1: Neither of them knows the exact mechanics of the fraud, but in 2008, they take it upon themselves to reveal the inner workings of the company.
2: I mean, when you start adding the blatant spending of monies on high-end toys, on trips, on lavish parties, I was not liking things at that point.
1: Urbina's confronts Goldman about his concerns, but gets no response. Other than that conference call from Goldman and Wheatley telling him he's fired. Hours later, Urbina's contacts the New York Attorney General's office and blows the whistle on a possible fraud at Rivertown Financial.
2: So it was very easy for me, and I don't know if it was for you as well.
3: No, I didn't have to think twice.
2: No.
3: It was definitely what I thought was the right decision.
2: It was the right decision. It was.
1: Once the Attorney General starts its investigation, Jeff Goldman can apparently see the writing on the wall. By the end of 2008, with dozens of clients depending on Rivertown to save their homes and Rivertown's bank accounts drained by their lavish spending, Goldman shuts the company down. Since enrolling in Rivertown's Lease Back program in 2006, June Buckland has endured heartbreaking traumas again and again. In 2007, her 99-year-old mother-in-law is living with her and her husband when he dies suddenly of a heart attack.
4: So that left my mother-in-law and myself. And I was working two full-time jobs. So I had a 9-to-5 job and a 5:30 to 2:30, sometimes 3 o'clock job.
1: During this turbulent time, Buckland injures herself at her night job at a local casino and can no longer work there. She collects workman's compensation but has trouble making ends meet. Then in 2012, Buckland comes face to face with Rivertown's final crippling injustice.
4: There was a notice on the door saying that the property is now owned by Fannie Mae and I have to contact them.
1: Rivertown still owes $390,000 on the mortgage they took out when buying Buckland's house. Even though Buckland had been paying rent faithfully to Rivertown for years, with Rivertown gone, she's left with no real recourse.
4: And it was stuck right in here. There was a notice on the door saying that I have to evacuate the house in a matter of days.
1: On January 17, 2013, Fannie Mae takes ownership of the house she's spent nearly three decades making into a home.
4: Yeah, a lot of memories, yeah. We have been through quite a bit in that house. Yeah.
1: Audrey and James Williams know how she feels. Fannie Mae also owns the loan that Rivertown took out on their home. But the Williams protest that the loan was obtained fraudulently.
5: Fannie Mae lawyer says, we don't care. We don't want to hear about it. You want to stay in your house. You want your house. You'll give us over $500,000.
1: Fannie Mae declined to comment to American Greed. But the circumstances piled tremendous stress on Williams, who continues to get chemotherapy treatments five times a week for her ovarian cancer. Then, just after Christmas 2013, the Williams get their eviction notice.
6: This was my home. This is not my home anymore. They took it from me.
1: James and Audrey Williams return to their old home for the first time a month after their eviction.
6: This was my porch that we used to sit. We had our furniture out here. And
7: watch the world go by.
6: I painted this whole house myself. All this I did off my own. With my own hands.
8: The end result is what we are now.
7: I'm at my mom's house. It's not a good look.
4: In the springtime, I'll come get my plant.
6: Yeah.
4: I have to wait until the springtime.
6: Yeah. Can't do nothing now.
4: No, it's too cold.
7: Spend one nightmare after nightmare after nightmare. And we're still going through nightmares.
6: I didn't know it was going to be so hard coming here.
4: It's all gone. You just take your life.
1: More than 50 Rivertown clients and lenders are affected by Rivertown's fraud that cost at least $5.7 million. Jeffrey Goldman pleads guilty to grand larceny and scheming to defraud. On December 5th, 2011, he stands before an Albany County judge for sentencing.
8: I don't know that I've ever seen a guilty plea and sentence quite like Jeffrey Goldman. He actually said the words, "I'm a good person, and while I have committed crimes, I'm not a criminal. And by the way, my brother, who's cooperated in this, everyone thinks he's the good guy and I'm the bad guy, but that's not really like that." And then on top of all that, he said, "What I take issue with in this case are the exaggerated claims of fraud perpetuated against the homeowners. Most of the allegations are blatantly false. That's not something you hear at a criminal sentencing. You pled guilty."
1: His brazen attempt to justify himself does not impress the judge. Goldman receives 4 to 12 years in prison. His co-conspirators also get time, including his brother Jonathan, 16 months to 4 years for scheming to defraud. Kevin Wheatley, 3.5 to 10.5 years for grand larceny and scheming to defraud. And Jessica Perrier, 1 to 3 years for grand larceny. The four are ordered to pay a total of almost $5.7 million in restitution. But with all their money squandered on their lifestyles, it'll be a long road to pay it all back.
5: We get a check every month between $3 and change to $7 and change. We had a huge one in September.
7: That was to $67?
5: $67 it was.
9: County of Albany. $7.20. It is the amount of this check. Written out to June and Donald Buckland.
5: I know, James. What can I say to you?
7: I don't know.
5: One day at a time. Just one day at a time. One day at a time. I know you don't want to hear that sometimes, but... me? Look at me.
7: What?
5: One day at a time.
7: Yeah, one day at a time.
1: Okay. Up next, a Nashville financial advisor wants his company's name in lights and doesn't care who gets slammed to pay for it.
10: I had found out later that they worked on disabled children. It's kind of like, how could you do this to someone?

0: return it within 30 days.
1: In the summer of 2010, LaDonna Elkins is working in her home office when she gets a call from a friend. He says one of Elkins' clients, Aaron Valette, is in the news.
2: According to federal officials, Valette spent some of his...
3: While we were chatting on the phone, because we always catch up, I literally was Googling everything while we were on the phone together. And I was floored.
1: Elkins' company does record keeping for A.D. Valette & Company, a financial advisory firm in Nashville, which has just been slapped with a civil complaint from the Securities and Exchange Commission for allegedly running a $5.5 million fraud.
3: Honestly, my immediate thought was, oh my God, that is why he called me to transfer the money.
1: Just months earlier, Valette had Elkins transfer nearly $900,000 out of clients' 401k plans and into his brokerage account. And now she fears she may have unwittingly allowed Valette to steal investors' retirement savings.
3: I really did kind of think twice, but at the same time, I'm like, well, this is Aaron. He's the president of the company. I don't want to lose my job, but hindsight, if I knew what was going on, I would have lost my job that day.
4: Clients pick us because they know when they come to seek financial advice or portfolio management, we are going to put into action all of the products, all the process, all the services that we feel are necessary to accomplish the very specific objectives to the clients.
1: The star of this promotional video is Nashville native Aaron Valette, who is just 28 years old when he opens A.D. Valette & Company in 2006, and his sights are set on becoming a major player in the financial planning world. Wesley Washington meets Valette through mutual friends a few years before Valette starts the company. Even then, however, Washington says Valette's drive to succeed is obvious.
5: He would work and call me early in the morning and call me late in the evening. He was pretty much working.
1: The two quickly become friends. And around 2007, Valette suggests that Washington transfer his entire investment portfolio over to his management.
5: And I was fully on board with all that because, he had done well by me as far as being trustworthy, and everything I knew about him seemed on the up and up.
4: We're going to find out what is important to our clients, and we're going to be able to advise, consult, and help place those services and products to our clients, whatever that may be.
1: By 2008, Valette has dozens of clients like Washington taking fees for managing and offering advice on 401ks, IRAs, and general investment portfolios. But that's not enough for the self-promoting entrepreneur trying to burst onto the scene. He opens up his own investment fund called the Collateral Fund.
6: The three-month secured short-term note would return 5%. If you were willing to go up to a year, it would return 6%.
1: Sean Murnahan and Graham Loomis are attorneys with the Securities and Exchange Commission in Atlanta. They say the returns Valette promises are high, but not outrageous. What concerns them is the guarantee.
7: Well, anytime someone tells you that your money is fully guaranteed and safe, and you're going to get returns that are better than the market, that's a warning. It's very rare that you get good returns and safety in the same investment.
1: Over the next year and a half, Valette opens two more funds and charms clients into investing $5.5 million into the three funds combined. But practically none of it goes where he promises.
8: Mr. Valette used his family members, friends that he had known for sometimes long periods of time, and convince them that he could invest their money and provide them with a very substantial return. And that didn't happen. He didn't invest that money. He used it for his own personal gain.
1: When American Greed returns, a charity that runs a camp for sick children is a perfect opportunity for the insatiable Mr. Valette. Was this the first time that Valette operated on the wrong side of the law? Find out at AmericanGreed.cnbc.com. Feeling greedy? Want more than your share of behind-the-scenes dirt? Follow us at American Greed TV on Twitter. We'll be right back.

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1: A.D. Valette and Company handles companies' payrolls, manages their 401ks, and oversees individuals' investment portfolios. But to be a household name, he needs to raise his profile. In 2009, he pays $320,000 to become known as the exclusive investment advisor of the local NHL team, the Nashville Predators. And he has bigger goals in mind.
3: He told me he had first right of refusal to name the whole center. If he wanted it, it could be the A.D. Valette Center when that contract came up. And that's what his plan was.
1: Of course, he's building his brand on the backs of his investors.
5: None of the money was invested as he represented. The money went to run his business and to otherwise engage in a very lavish lifestyle.
6: And we saw transfers out to his country club. We saw a check written to buy a motorcycle.
3: He went and bought a very big house on Franklin Road, which is a really well-established neighborhood.
1: He buys the house for $750,000 and then gets a $1.4 million loan to renovate it.
3: He was doing well, and by all indications that, as far as what I understood, it was all above board.
1: It's far from above board. But up until late 2009, Valette has only been stealing money from investors in his collateral funds. His advisory clients, people with IRAs, 401ks, and investment portfolios, people like Wesley Washington, have been spared. But that changes for Washington in 2009 when he has some extra money to work with.
3: I sold a house in Nashville, and I had a lot of equity in that house. I had $100,000 equity in that house. And so I had that cash to invest.
7: He did not. He said.
1: As a commission-based job recruiter and a brand-new father, Washington emphasizes to Valette that he needs a secure and accessible investment.
3: I had to keep this cash liquid. I had to keep it safe. I couldn't put it in anything risky. I might need it. I mean, I might need it, all of it.
1: A young father himself, Valette says he understands Washington's situation and comes back with a plan.
3: And this plan had 8 steps, and the first step was to put this cash to work.
1: Valette recommends putting the $100,000 in the safety of his collateral fund. It seems to be exactly what Washington is looking for.
3: I remember a statement specifically from him when he said, "This will be protected by the insurances that protect me." And that was good enough for me. I didn't have a reason not to trust him, so that was where it went.
1: But that's not where the money stays.
6: It was pretty clear from the bank records. You could see money coming in by wire transfer, and then the next day or that day, the same money would go back out, or a smaller amount, but would go right back out to the country club.
1: But even all the money in the collateral fund can't cover how much Valette spends. Roger Murdy is a retired Army colonel.
8: Jenna, what are we doing?
1: In February 2008, he opens a charity 70 miles from Nashville called the Center for Courageous Kids, a camp for children with serious medical conditions.
8: Here we do chemotherapy, we do dialysis, we do infusion for hemophiliacs, insulin for diabetics. Whatever care they're going to need to get through the weekend or the week of summer camp, we're able to provide.
1: It not only gives these children an opportunity to play, but to see their conditions in whole new ways.
8: They're with 125 other children with the same condition. They can see that there's life after every procedure in these illnesses, and it's a wonderful place for friendships to be born. So everybody here this weekend has a child with a cardiac issue, either a heart transplant, pacemaker, recently replaced valves, whatever it might be. We know we can't cure what these children have or fix what they have. Our job is to give them the best week or weekend of their lives. And most of the time, we accomplish our mission.
1: In the fall of 2008, Murdy is looking for someone to manage a 401k program for his employees and finds Aaron Valette.
8: He seemed like a very conscientious young man who had a successful business plan and a successful business, and we were looking forward to becoming part of it.
1: Just a few weeks after meeting him, 17 employees of Courageous Kids have their 401ks under Valette's management, including Murdy and his wife. And the relationship goes both ways. Valette seems genuinely interested in helping Murdy's charity.
8: He donated to us the use of his suite at the then Sommet Center. And on that particular night that he offered it to us, Miley Cyrus was going to give a concert. And we were able to use this as an auction item at a special event, and it raised over $6,000. So we were thrilled.
1: He wouldn't be as thrilled if he knew what Aaron Valette was doing behind the scenes. By the end of 2009, he's burned through most of the money from his collateral fund investors. Now he's set his sights on the 401k clients. He reaches out to the company handling his record keeping with a request.
0: December 2009, I had gotten a call from Aaron, and he told me that one of the clients wants to transfer money out of their 401k account into a brokerage or an outside asset brokerage account because I'm going to be managing their money on the outside.
1: Elkin says it's a common practice. The problem is, Valette is lying. The client knows nothing about the transfer. Valette is simply taking the money from the 401k to put into his own business account to spend as he pleases.
0: About 2 weeks later, same thing. You know, this person's wanting me to advise them on the assets outside of the plan. We need to go ahead and have that money transferred to the A.D. Valette Financial Group.
1: He pulls the scam on 12 different investors for a total of almost $900,000, including transferring $59,000 out of Roger Murdy's 401k without his permission. On client statements, the transfer is simply listed as an outside brokerage, but the balance of the 401k itself doesn't appear depleted. Murdy confesses that he doesn't notice the change on his account. But one of Valette's clients does and alerts the Tennessee Department of Securities of a possible fraud at A.D. Valette & Company.
5: They were paying attention. It took one person with one call to start the ball rolling.
1: When American Greed returns, law enforcement surrounds Valette from all sides. But he doesn't seem sorry, just sorry for himself.
3: Now, does he really believe that he's the victim? I mean, it's my money that's gone.

0: and the best price.
1: By early 2010, financial advisor Aaron Bellette is reaching into his clients' pockets to feed his company's image and his personal lifestyle. But according to John Webb of the U.S. Attorney's Office in Nashville, he slipped his hand into one account too many.
2: Someone expressed some concern and filed a complaint with the Tennessee Department of Commerce and the Division of Securities. And when that happened, then the investigation started.
1: The Tennessee Securities Division contacts FINRA, the Financial Industry Regulatory Authority, which starts to dig into Bellette's records. They quickly find that Bellette's collateral fund has no collateral.
2: Without his client's money, he's worth practically nothing because he's living off the clients and the money that they invest. He's operating his business off of the clients and the money that they invest. He has very little money of his own.
1: But his clients do have money, and Bellette tries to pretend it's his.
2: Mr. Bellette attempted to use the income statements of two of his clients in order to head off the investigation.
3: So he gives them the fidelity statement, but cleverly basically just whited out the name of the investor and put his own name on the line. But yet he keeps the account balance the same, so it makes it look like he has $5 million sitting in his account. So it was a very easy step, something, a basic investigatory step. FINRA called the brokerage firm and asked them to provide the original account statements for these. Lo and behold, that when it comes to them, they see it's the name of the client, not Mr. Bellette.
1: FINRA alerts the SEC, which begins its own investigation.
3: It's a very basic step. We get the bank records because those don't lie. That's where we saw the investor money was coming into the account and going out to pay his personal expenses.
1: On June 2, 2010, the SEC files a civil complaint in federal court in Nashville, and the judge issues a temporary restraining order against A.D. Bellette & Company. When LaDonna Elkins finds out, she immediately gets on the phone to warn Bellette's clients.
4: My initial fear was that they could think I had something to do with this. But then immediately, it's like, I really don't care. I'm calling them. They need to know this.
1: One of the calls goes to Roger Murdy's CFO, who discovers that Bellette took $59,000 from Murdy's 401k account. Murdy calls Bellette soon after to ask about the transfer. He suspects Bellette will lie to him and gives him just enough rope to hang himself.
5: He said, basically, I'm sorry, that's an oversight on my part. I should have had you fill out forms for that. Let me send the forms to you. And you can sign them before the transfer took place, so predate these forms.
1: Asking Murdy to predate the forms is an obvious attempt by Bellette to cover his tracks, not to mention illegal. He even tries to sweeten the pot.
5: She said, oh, by the way, would you like to borrow my suite and you can auction it off again for a Justin Bieber concert? Well, I thought this was magnificent, but it's a little late at this point.
1: Wesley Washington had previously taken $15,000 out of his investment in the collateral fund. But after hearing about the complaint, he wants Bellette to explain what's happened to the $85,000 he left in there.
6: He said, all your money's in there. It's frozen right now, but it'll give me a month. It'll be taken care of, and you'll get all your money back.
1: Washington was saving that money for his and his family's future and for the possibility of starting his own business. He wants to believe it when his friend tells him it's not lost, but it gets harder with each passing day.
6: I was holding out hope for that I'd get my money back and that the money was actually there. And then, of course, there's that just sinking feeling that, you know, you've been swindled.
1: Washington appears to grasp the situation much more firmly than Bellette himself.
6: I remember the kind of the last time talking to him, and it was he was hurt. It was almost like he was hurt, like he was the victim. And I just remember thinking, and quit trying to sell me on your innocence. It's time to, you know, just fess up.
1: It's a type of delusion that Sean Murnahan sees personally. During a meeting at the courthouse, Valette harkens back to his college days in Colorado.
7: He reveals during the course of our conversation that he had at one point been essentially a ski bum. And he made a comment that, you know, he guessed at this point he would have to go back to doing that. And it became clear to me that he didn't realize how serious it was. He didn't understand he was likely going to jail.
1: More than likely. In February 2012, the U.S. Attorney's Office files criminal charges against Valette. And Wesley Washington finally gets his wish to see him fess up. Valette pleads guilty to 16 counts of mail fraud, wire fraud, and theft, and is sentenced to 10 years in prison. Thanks to a federal law requiring 401k plans to be backed by a fidelity bond, all of Valette's 401k clients are actually made whole. The 20 clients in Valette's investment funds aren't as lucky.
6: I could have taken that $100,000, gone and bought a car, and to have it taken after I worked hard and saved and did everything that I thought you should do, or a man should do, and it'd be gone like that, that was probably the most frustrating piece.
1: After being burned by a man he considered a friend, Washington now has trust issues.
6: I mean, he was a buddy. He was, you know, a trusted advisor. It makes me think I do not need to do business with friends, really. I mean, it almost feels like it'd be better to put it in a coffee can in the backyard.

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1: In this episode of American Greed, one crafty con man makes some serious green in green energy. Rodney Haley exploits a government program promoting biofuels.
2: I think Mr. Haley was surprised at how easy it was to make an extraordinary amount of money by doing essentially nothing.
1: After selling fake energy credits, Haley takes spending into overdrive.
3: On 6-1-2010, he gets a deposit from ConocoPhillips for RINs he sells for $231,000. The next week, he buys a Lamborghini for $230,000.
1: It's a wild shopping spree backed by stolen millions.
4: The obvious question comes up when you see all these cars pulling in your neighborhood. It's like, what's this guy doing?
1: And later, in America's swankiest zip codes, a cat burglar strikes in the dead of night.
5: When I opened the doors to the silver closet, and the bottom two drawers were missing. That's when I said, Eileen, we've been robbed.
1: For Master Thief Blaine Nordahl, no window is too small.
6: That's all the room that he needs.
1: No wall too high.
7: Blaine could probably be successful in any profession. He just chose to be a burglar, and he's good at it.
1: For three decades, Nordahl turns thievery into stellar business. But how long can he keep it up?
7: Blaine could be 80 years old, walking down the street with a cane, and he's still going to be breaking into homes stealing sterling silver.

0: The Fields of White Marsh is a quiet subdivision just north of Baltimore. When a young man named Rodney Haley purchases a home here with cash in 2010, neighbors like Rob Kamadari take notice.
1: And one day, a big old truck shows up. I shouldn't call it old. It was pretty nice, pretty new. Then a Rolls Royce shows up, a Ferrari, a Lamborghini, two Maseratis, two Bentleys. Before you know it, there was 14 cars sitting in front of our houses here.
0: Soon, the quiet street out front begins to resemble a bustling luxury car lot.
1: In front of the house down there in the corner, and they were front on this curb right here, down here. I mean, they were lined up. For me, it became an inconvenience or a pain in the rear because you're coming home from work, you're pulling up the street, and you got to work your way around this person, that person. You don't want to hit anybody. It was a nuisance. It was a big nuisance.
0: Kamadari and others begin to wonder, what's going on with the new guy on the block?
1: Well, I mean, let's think about it. You know, is this a neighborhood that supports 14 cars in front of your house? No, it's not. The obvious question comes up when you see all these cars pulling in your neighborhood. It's like, what's this guy doing?
0: The story behind Rodney Haley's riches starts about 50 miles south in the nation's capital. In 2005, President George W. Bush signed legislation aimed at boosting the production of renewable fuels.
2: Using ethanol and biodiesel will leave our air cleaner. And every time we use a homegrown fuel, particularly these, we'll be going to help our farmers. And at the same time, be less dependent on foreign sources of energy.
0: Under the new program, oil companies are mandated to do one of two things. They can make a required amount of renewable fuel themselves, or they can buy credits that existing biofuel producers generate when they make renewable fuels. These credits subsidize the production of biofuel. They're called Renewable Identification Numbers, or RINs.
3: As a result of the program and the credits that were afforded, a lot of individuals said, hey, this is an opportunity for us to make some money. And a number of people got into this type of cottage industry.
0: One person who sees an opportunity to cash in is Rodney Haley. In 2009, he starts a company.

0: claims to make biodiesel and sell RINs. To get a sense of the scope of such an operation, American Greed visited a plant in Georgia that belongs to a company called World Energy. Here, 30 employees churn out biodiesel 24 hours a day. They start with agricultural products such as used cooking oil, poultry fat, or soybean oil. They mix in chemicals, then heat the mixture. The result is biodiesel. For each gallon they produce, World Energy can sell 1.5 RINs, which in 2014 fetched prices of around 50 cents each, but have also traded at much lower prices.
1: This is important stuff, that we find alternatives to fossil fuel. And every drop that we make has to be produced, it has to be distributed, it has to run through trucks and rail cars and pipes. Yeah, these are pretty sophisticated businesses.
0: Rodney Haley's sophisticated business is born in March 2009, when he registers clean green fuel with the Environmental Protection Agency. He says he's collecting used cooking oil from 2,700 restaurants and turning French fry grease into fuel. When he applies to be part of the program, no one from the EPA comes to inspect his production facility. The EPA declined an on-camera interview request. In an email to American Greed, they write that Congress did not require or fund the inspection of new facilities. They also say that it was up to those who bought RINs to verify their authenticity. Others see it differently.
2: This program operated like many government programs. It was based upon trust.
3: It was more on an honor system, that you were actually creating the biofuel or the fuel that you were supposed to for the RIN.
2: Somebody like Haley, for example, he probably realized pretty quickly nobody was watching.
0: That fall, the EPA lists Haley as a registered RIN seller.
4: Any type of buyer could actually go into the EPA website and actually see that Rodney's company was in good standing with the EPA.
0: Seeing this, brokers come calling.
4: They would assume that Rodney was a legit business and that they had no fear of buying his RINs.
0: Some of the firms Haley deals with record conversations between their brokers and customers. On this never-before-broadcast tape, Haley makes a deal.
5: Just call and touch base with you, see where you were, see what was going on in your RIN world.
6: I should have some more for you, I would say, of course, probably like Tuesday, Wednesday.
5: If you want to, go ahead and agree on a price, I'll buy however many you got.
6: All right, man. I know it's around like $778 or $780. So around $780,000, I would say around there.
5: I could do 12 and a half for them.
6: I'll move those to you through that. All right. So when I get back, I'll send them over to you then.
0: Haley has just agreed to sell 780,000 RINs at a price of 12 and a half cents each. To generate this many credits, he would need to make enough biodiesel to fill nearly 70 tanker trucks. It's a deal that brings in more than $105,000. At Clean Green Fuel, RINs go out and money comes in.
7: Middle of February, he gets $112,000. The end of February, he gets $217,000. As soon as this money comes in, he's purchasing cars. The money's never sitting in the account.
0: In the fourth quarter of 2009, Haley sells RINs representing the creation of nearly 2.25 million gallons of biodiesel. The next quarter, he says he's nearly doubled his output.
4: Based on the numbers that we were able to collect, Mr. Haley would have been approximately the third largest producer of biofuel in the country. He was going for the stars.
0: But at Clean Green Fuel, something's dirty. Up next, what's really going on at Haley's company?
2: You might analogize it to selling a can of air, but Mr. Haley wasn't even selling the can. He was selling absolutely nothing.

0: to Rodney Haley. In just over a year, he sells more than $9 million worth of energy credits. He plunks down thousands on vacations, traveling via private jet. He also spends big on jewelry, rents a palatial mansion in California, and pays cash for that home outside Baltimore where he parks his growing car collection.
1: In all my years in law enforcement, I've never seen a criminal spend money so fast. Mr. Haley was not scared about bringing attention to himself. It was almost like it was welcomed.
0: In 9 months, Haley picks up 25 cars, with a total price tag adding up to more than $2.2 million. He buys a Rolls-Royce Phantom for $149,000 as a surprise for his wife. In a single day, he writes a check for $377,000 for two Bentleys. He also purchases three Ferraris and a Maserati.
1: He actually pulled up in a Rolls-Royce the day he went to pick up his Maseratis. That's how flamboyant this guy was.
0: And although he claims to be a green energy entrepreneur, the crown jewel in his collection is a Lamborghini Murcielago, which gets just 8 miles per gallon. As investigators will later see, his spending is a mirror image of his income.
2: On 6/1/2010, he gets a deposit from ConocoPhillips for rims he sells for $231,000. The next week, he buys a Lamborghini for $230,000. As soon as this money comes in, he's purchasing cars.
0: But who is the man making millions selling rims? In talking to brokers, Rodney Haley tells quite an impressive story about his background.
3: Just to give you a history of me, 8 years ago, I was a vice president for Bell Atlantic. I also worked for General Dynamics and, you know, plain and simple, I have an engineering degree. If it can be done, I can think it, I can do it.
0: This is all a lie. In truth, Haley's fuel-related work record is not so impressive. In 2006, a police report says he's arrested for stealing gas and is given probation on a lesser charge. 3 years later, he's running clean green fuel at a headquarters a few miles away, where he employs close to a dozen people.
1: Mr. Haley's corporate headquarters looked like any other business.
2: On the front, it said clean green fuel. You were greeted by a receptionist. You would assume that he was a corporate office for a large company.
0: Oddly, though, the heart of his operation, his biodiesel plant, has no fixed address. At various times, he says it's at this rented garage or at this warehouse. And while a real biodiesel plant is a huge and complicated endeavor, Haley sometimes claims his plant is located at his home.
1: Rodney's garage was a standard garage. You could actually put tanks from floor to ceiling, wall to wall, and you would never be able to produce the volume that Rodney claimed.
4: There's no evidence that Mr. Haley ever had a plant that produced biofuel. In fact, all it was producing was dirty money that funded Mr. Haley's lavish lifestyle.
0: If Haley has no plant, how then is he making RINs? It seems he's simply generating the long strings of numbers on his computer using a spreadsheet program.
2: Most people would love this job. You sit at home, you look at your computer for an hour, you create some Excel spreadsheets, and then you send them to a company and they pay you millions of dollars for your work for an hour.
0: Money for nothing may seem enviable, but by the summer of 2010, brokers begin to ask some pretty simple questions.
5: What's the address of the plant?
3: Good question. I don't know myself. It's 7500, some Pulaski Highway. But I honestly don't know myself. I know that's bad. I know my corporate address. I don't know that address. Well, let me call you back. I'll get it for you.
5: Okay.
3: Okay?
5: Yep. Give me a call back.
0: With answers like this, the brokers aren't satisfied.
1: A number of the brokers were curious if he actually had a facility. Because of the large volumes, there was rumor that maybe he wasn't actually a producer. So one of the brokers actually asked for some pictures. Rodney said, no problem, I'll send you pictures. Immediately after the phone call, Rodney searched the internet, was able to download a number of pictures, and then email them back to the brokers to pass off as his facility, but in fact, they were actually another facility.
0: Around this time, civil inspectors from the EPA also come calling. Haley can't answer their very simple questions either.
4: When somebody's primary business is producing biofuel, if you ask them where their factory is, that ought to be very easy for them to answer. But Mr. Haley, in fact, was unable to answer even that basic question of where the facility was located.
0: Haley first tells inspectors his plant is here, in the heart of Baltimore's fuel industry. But he can't show them exactly where. A week later, he takes them to a different location, this warehouse on the other side of town. It hardly seems a fitting place for a top biofuel producer.
1: All they saw was three empty tanks, not even bolted to the ground, even to the point that his water source was a green garden hose that was hung over the rafters. Rodney had nothing that was even close to what a real facility required.
0: Haley gives them the pictures of someone else's facility, saying this is what the place once looked like.
4: There was obviously no production facility. They didn't find a production facility. But even then, there's no evidence that EPA took any immediate action to shut down Mr. Haley, and EPA didn't refer the case for criminal investigation.
0: The EPA tells American Greed that shutting down a facility requires court action, and that their inspectors spoke to criminal authorities once an investigation began. But this was at least 5 months later. During this time, Haley sells more than $4.5 million in additional RINs. Up next, it's not the EPA Rodney Haley has to worry about. The threat to his livelihood is closer to home.
1: The lesson in this case is never get a mom who has to walk her daughter down to the school bus man.

0: free consultation today.
1: For more than a year, Rodney Haley has been making millions pretending to be a biofuel producer. But it turns out it's not the EPA he should fear. It's the neighbors he's annoyed with his overflowing exotic car collection.
2: Rodney, by parking his cars, the school bus drivers was so scared to drive through, he thought he was going to scratch or bump one of Rodney's exotic cars. And these moms and dads had to walk their kids all the way down to the main road to get on the school bus. In this particular case, a small community complaint turned out to be one of the largest frauds against the EPA.
1: Baltimore County Detective Mike Iosa is part of an IRS financial crimes task force. In January 2011, he first receives word of Rodney Haley and his cars from a local police commander. He and fellow task force member Rick Henry examine Haley's impressive list of assets, all of which are fully paid off.
3: Yellow F430 Ferrari.
4: This one was the Lamborghini he had.
3: $230,000.
4: And then you got the Maserati.
3: That was like $170,000.
1: They see that Haley is spending millions but has no clear source of income, save for one.
5: While Mr. Haley was running this fraud scheme that generated $9 million in proceeds for Haley, he was collecting unemployment compensation in the state of Maryland.
1: In fact, Haley boldly uses the unemployment benefits to make a payment on his Rolls Royce. But investigators soon learn it's another government program funding his wild ride. They look at his financial records and see millions of dollars coming in, marked as payments for the sale of RINs. But they find nothing to prove that Haley is actually producing biodiesel.
2: Throughout our financial investigation, you would look for different expenses for a real business, such as the removal of a byproduct or the waste, a large water bill, electric bill, things of that nature. We never saw any of that within Haley's company. Every one of his expenses seemed to be more personal than business related.
1: It's not long before investigators reach a simple conclusion.
3: His whole company, his whole idea of making biodiesel fuel was a complete illusion.
1: Haley's neighbors were once bothered by an influx of his cars on their street. One morning in May 2011, they notice a new batch of vehicles slowly rolling up.
6: I think it was a Friday morning. It was like 8:30 a.m. and it was 22 unmarked cars come rolling up the street.
1: The feds have come knocking. Until now, neighbors have asked where Haley's money comes from. Now, there's a new question.
6: What's a RIN? Number one, I had no idea what a RIN was.
1: 5 months later, Haley is charged with wire fraud, money laundering, and violations of the Clean Air Act. He pleads not guilty, and in June 2012 goes on trial here at the United States Courthouse in Baltimore. After a six-day trial, it takes a jury just over an hour to find Haley guilty on all counts.
5: The ultimate victims are the American citizens who were deprived of the benefit of the program, which was to produce biofuel and reduce reliance on fossil fuel.
1: The one-time CEO of Clean Green Fuel is sentenced to 12 and a half years behind bars. The EPA says they've made changes to the RIN program to limit the potential for abuse. Now, the con man's house sits empty. His prized car collection is gone. And the orgy of consumption fueled by easy money has come to an end.
3: Greed and common sense is what got Mr. Haley caught. If he would have been nice with the neighbors, not had 20 cars, he would have continued to do what he's doing today.
1: Up next on American Greed, a silent thief who comes at night, striking while his victims sleep nearby.
7: Literally, I was a few feet away, and I'll be honest with you, I keep a 357 loaded by my bed.

0: Beau Dubose's home is tucked away amongst the woods on Atlanta, Georgia's northwest side. Inside, history abounds.
1: My dad and I put together what was regarded as the largest collection of Civil War memorabilia ever assembled in private hands.
0: One night in 2013, Dubose and his wife Eileen fall asleep to the sounds of a powerful June thunderstorm. As Dubose prepares to leave town the next morning, he notices what he believes to be a casualty of the weather.
1: When I came out on the Monday morning to feed the birds, I saw that this window pane here was cracked. I kind of attributed it to the violent storm we had had the night before.
0: When he returns home later that week, Dubose learns it wasn't the weather that broke his window.
1: Eileen walked into the dining room, and she said to me, "Did you move the cake basket?" And I said, "No, I don't think so, but let me look in the silver closet." And when I opened the doors to the silver closet, the bottom two drawers were missing. And that's when I said, "Eileen, we've been robbed."
0: The thief has left Dubose's Civil War collection alone and gone after one thing and one thing only, sterling silver. Among the missing items is an 18th century sterling mug that once belonged to George II, King of England. For the thief that took it and many other items, it's quite a haul.
1: The insurance company wrote us a check for $170,000, and unfortunately that didn't cover the total value.
0: Many home alarms go off when a door or window is opened. By entering the way he did, the thief avoided setting off Dubose's system.
1: It was pretty obvious when we returned that this was the point of entry. And the alarm was on, but it was only the perimeter alarm, and coming through here would not trigger it.
0: The thief leaves behind no prints, but he has left behind silver-plated items and knives with hollow handles.
1: Over off the side of this far terrace, that's where he had left the drawers to the silver chest that still had the knives in them, as well as a Pacific cloth bag that had four or five Sheffield plate trays still in it. What I surmise is that he got this out the window, went down where the noise wouldn't be as obvious, and kind of picked through everything to make sure what he was taking was all sterling silver, and he left what was not.
0: Dubose is not alone in finding his silver missing. All across the South, many families learn they've joined an elite club. They've allegedly been targeted by a man who goes after silver inside the country's finest homes, a man known as the Burglar to the Stars.
1: I said, "Well, at least we got robbed by the best."
0: Twenty years ago, Cornell Abruzzini works as a burglary squad detective in Greenwich, Connecticut.
2: This is a gold mine for a burglar, especially for a residential burglar.
0: Just outside New York City, Greenwich is home to the wealthiest neighborhood in the U.S.
2: Any burglar worth his weight could come out of here with tens of thousands of dollars worth of merchandise within 10 minutes' work.
0: Now a cop in Norwalk, Connecticut, Abruzzini has been chasing one such burglar for almost 20 years. For him, the case begins here.
3: I was called to this particular residence in the month of August 1995 to investigate a residential burglary in which strictly sterling silver was taken. It was really nothing like we'd ever seen before so far as a burglary.
0: Over the next year, he works five similar cases in Greenwich. In each, the thief figures out a way to get in without setting off a door's contact alarm.
2: Now, what he would do is he would take out, say, a wood panel of the door itself and not open the door, because if he opened the door, there was a chance he was going to set off a perimeter alarm.
0: Once inside, the burglar heads straight for the downstairs butler's pantry or dining room. He's looking for silver, and only sterling will do.
2: So he carries his own testing device with him. Some pieces were actually tested to see if it was actually sterling silver or whether it was silver plate.
0: Wearing rubber-tipped work gloves, the thief leaves behind no prints. But he does leave behind certain pieces of silver, some because of their size.
2: No matter how you try to manipulate this tray, you can't get it out that exit point.
0: Others are left behind because they are silver-plated, not sterling. On the way out, everything is left nice and tidy.
2: You can see where he's taken out the molding that held that wood panel in place. And again, I could see here where the molding is stacked, all parallel to each other. Nothing he's doing here that's unscripted. Everything follows a pattern.
0: Because most families rarely use their silver, the neat thief can go weeks before his crime is even detected. Abruzzini shows American Greed an example of the types of items the burglar might target.
2: Naturally, we have the tray, we have a coffee and a tea service, and this would be an example of a creamer of this set, and by flipping it to the bottom, you could naturally see the designer's mark and where it was manufactured in the year of manufacture, which would be instrumental in what he'd be able to sell this for on the market so far as its artistic or historic value. Something like this normally would go in the ballpark of about $100,000.
0: In Greenwich, Ivana Trump becomes a victim. Elsewhere, other reported targets include Bruce Springsteen and Steven Spielberg.
2: I don't think his motive was to hit specific people. It just happened that he'd be in an affluent neighborhood, and the chances are, being in that type of neighborhood, you're going to hit somebody with a lot of, you know, financial juice.
0: Case files still crowd Abruzzini's home. For him, understanding the criminal means a crash course in high-end silver.
2: There were certain items that would be stolen, which I had never heard of. I have yet to utilize a bonbon server or even a ice cream fork in the Abruzzini household.
0: At the six houses in Greenwich in the mid-1990s, the burglar makes off with approximately $400,000 in loot. And this is just one stop in a crime spree stretching for thousands of miles.
2: We're seeing burglaries from Greenwich all the way out to the north shore of Lake Michigan and down to Palm Beach, Florida. All these points, it wasn't just random areas. It was definitely affluent towns that were being targeted.
0: For the thief, it's a busy and lucrative venture.
2: You're talking between $5 and $10 million during this two-year frame.
0: As Abruzzini talks to law enforcement in other hard-hit jurisdictions, he meets a detective in New Jersey who's been tracking the thief for years.
2: He actually had dealt with this burglar going back to, I think, 83. He looks at what we have and he says, like, there's no question in my mind, the guy you're looking at is Blaine Nordahl.
0: Next, is Blaine Nordahl's crime the ultimate rush or just plain greed?
2: I'm sure he gets some sort of thrill out of being in a home, but he's doing it primarily for the monetary end.
0: See more crime scene photos at cnbcprime.com/American Greed. Feeling greedy? Want more than your share of behind-the-scenes dirt? Follow us at American Greed TV on Twitter,

0: cost.
1: FBI Special Agent James McCarthy first began studying silver thief Blaine Nordahl in the 1990s.
2: Blaine is one of the top burglars ever. Here is a cat burglar who could commit crime after crime, go through territory after territory, and sometimes not even leave enough clues so that people would even recognize that they were burglars.
1: But Nordahl wasn't always so slick. The son of an artist, he first started hitting homes in New Jersey in the 1980s. While serving in the Navy.
3: Initially, he was just your nickel-and-dime burglar, breaking into homes like stealing appliances, stealing electronics.
1: Nordahl's greatness isn't innate. It's learned.
3: Every time Blaine got caught, he would amend what got him caught and not use that again. For example, they made cases on him forensically by the use of tool impressions. After that arrest, he decides every night after I use my tools in a burglary, I'm going to throw those tools out and use new ones. So there's no way of directly linking him with any type of forensics.
1: As a burglar, Nordahl has two attributes that serve him well. First is his size.
2: This is the actual size of a panel that Blaine was able to remove. As you can see, it's very, very small, and that's all the room that he needs.
1: Next is his brain.
3: I'm curious as to what his IQ is, because maybe once or twice in a career, you run into a burglar the caliber of Blaine. He said he would target homes that had animals. If there's an animal moving in the house, there can't be a motion detector on, because the alarm would be constantly going off. I mean, you're dealing sometimes with a spooky dude. Trust me.
1: In 1996, Abruzzini obtains a warrant for Nordahl's arrest for the burglaries in Greenwich, Connecticut. That fall, with the FBI's help, cops take down the silver thief at a Walmart parking lot in Wisconsin. Even in jail, the master thief can't keep his hands off the cutlery.
3: He stole a spoon from the cafeteria, and he actually sharpened one edge of it down, so it was like a cutting tool. What he was trying to cut through the bars. And he went so far as to actually plan a jailbreak on one of the Sunday afternoons when the Green Bay Packers were playing, because he figured everybody in Wisconsin going to be watching the Packers, including the prison guards.
1: Nordahl's breakout attempt fails, and eventually he's extradited to New York. There, he works out a favorable plea deal with the feds.
3: You tell us all the burglaries you did during this two-year time frame, and whatever you tell us, you can't be charged with further down the road.
1: In these never-before-broadcast recordings, Nordahl outlines the wide swath of burglaries he's committed.
4: Greenwich, we've covered with seven.
5: Okay.
4: How many in Southampton?
6: I put it around 10 also.
5: So did it. Okay, so did I.
4: What townships in the state of Florida?
6: Palm Beach and Miami.
7: What was the attraction to Miami? Were you down there
6: I was just down there because it was cold up here.
1: As Nordahl talks, the number of crimes he's known to have committed grows.
3: He gave me 144 burglaries that he did in 36 different jurisdictions throughout the United States, 9 different states.
1: Nordahl isn't just pointing out jobs he did. He's letting law enforcement in on some of his mysterious ways, like how he selects a home.
6: It's more intuition. It's how I observe a place, if I feel comfortable with it, if I feel a way to get into it is adequate, if the type of system they have. There's all kinds of factors. I have to feel like comfortable with all of them. I don't know what it is. It's just a sixth sense.
1: Nordahl also explains what he does after he leaves a crime scene.
4: The property from these three burglars, what did you do with it?
6: I took it to the house.
4: Yeah.
6: Before it's even reported,
4: you're gone.
6: The best objective is be disposed and eliminate everything. You go to the crime scene at 8 o'clock or 9 o'clock in the morning, even.
4: Yeah.
6: It's already been done. Everything's been disposed of, property's already gone.
1: Nordahl says he drives straight from crime scenes to a fence in the New York area.
3: He was basically getting between 10 to 15 cents on a dollar. His payout for 3 hours' work was between $10,000 and $15,000 a night, which is not bad for a payoff.
1: The thief says that his fence is moving the product overseas and that it's going to people with wish lists.
6: They wanted me to get porcelain. They wanted me to get oil paintings, diamonds, you name it. There was no limit. If I had gotten the Mona Lisa, I could have got rid of it.
1: So why is Nordahl only taking silver?
7: You have basically access to the whole house. Why just stop with the sterling?
6: Because I don't want any confrontation.
0: So in other words, you're counting on the silver being stored in the dining room downstairs away from the sleeping quarters.
6: Right.
0: And if you were going after jewelry, you'd have to go up there.
6: Right. I wouldn't need something like that.
1: For cops, Nordahl is giving a masterclass in silver theft.
3: I learned a lot from Blaine over the years. Maybe it's not that I respect what he does. I can respect the professionalism he brings to the table.
1: Because of his cooperation, Nordahl is sentenced to 5 years in prison. Next on American Greed, Blaine Nordahl may steal only silver, but he takes something more, his victim's sense of security.
8: What upset me about it was just the vulnerability you feel of being invaded.

0: On the east bank of the Hudson River, in a part of New York State that Franklin Roosevelt once called home, lies Edgewater. Dick Jenrette, a former Wall Street financier, bought the estate from writer Gore Vidal in 1969.
1: Well, I bought it really as a second home. I had a place in New York City for my work on Wall Street. And I thought it'd be a nice retirement home, which is, it turned out to be.
0: Jenrette plans to one day share Edgewater with the public.
1: After I pass on to my next reward or punishment, whatever it should be, it'll become a house museum.
0: In the 19th century, the Donaldson family lived at Edgewater, and Jenrette has gone to great pains to fill it with their possessions. He once traveled to Spain, where he tracked down many of the items that belonged to the home, including a silver set decorated with the signs of the zodiac.
1: The silver had a lot of meaning. I mean, I'd done a lot of research and a lot of trips to Spain to get it, and it just, in one fell swoop, it was gone out the door.
0: Blaine Nordahl walks out of federal prison in April 2001. Before long, he stops reporting to his parole officer, and in January 2002, he makes his way to the Hudson River Valley, then along a set of train tracks, over a wall, and into Edgewater.
1: This is the entry point where Blaine Nordahl came in. He cut this glass out, and this is one of five French doors he could have entered through. He chose this one, suggesting maybe he knew where he was going, because he only had to come right over here to the silver cabinet.
0: Among the items Nordahl steals is the Zodiac silverware Jenrette tracked down in Spain. Nordahl hits another estate just upriver, and the story makes it into the New York Times. When Detective Cornell Abruzzini reads it, he calls the New York State Police.
2: I said, listen, I might be going on a limb here. I said, but I think I know who's doing your burglaries. And the initial trooper I spoke to, his attitude was like, yeah, right.
0: Eventually, with Abruzzini's help, police in New York arrest Nordahl. In December 2004, at the Dutchess County Courthouse, he agrees to a plea deal that includes an 8-year prison sentence. Before being locked up, he says he wants to go straight. When he gets out in 2010, he and his commitment to clean living head south.
3: I believe he moved to the Florida area because he had relatives down there. I think another reason he moved down there was to get away from the detectives here in the Northeast that knew his M.O. so well.
0: Not long after he shows up, silver starts disappearing in Georgia, the Carolinas, Tennessee, Alabama, and Kentucky.
2: What they were seeing was a similar entry to what we had. In other words, panels were taken out or windows were taken out. And again, the only thing stolen from the homes was the sterling silver. He was back doing what he does because this is what he knows. You know, Blaine could probably, he could be successful in any profession. He just chose to be a burglar, and he's good at it.
0: Before long, a detective from South Carolina finds an old article about Blaine Nordahl and calls Abruzzini.
2: Once he sent me his crime scene photographs and his narrative reports, I mean, you could take his crime scene photographs, and they were basically overlays of my Greenwich scenes from the 90s.
0: Word spreads among various jurisdictions that Blaine Nordahl is on the loose. And that brings us back to Beau DeBose in Atlanta and the June thunderstorm.
4: When the alarm people actually showed up that Friday afternoon, he said, I hate to tell you this, but I know who did this. We said, you're kidding me. He said, no, it's a man named Blaine Nordahl.
0: The cops are once again on Nordahl's trail. And that August, he's arrested in Hilliard, Florida, not far from Jacksonville.
5: When we first started investigating this, we knew it had to be a small person involved in this because these openings are no more than 12 inches by 19 inches where he's getting in. And Mr. Nordahl's about 5'4", about 150 pounds.
0: In 2.5 years, police say Nordahl has stolen an additional $6 to $7 million worth of silver from victims in 6 southern states. In previous cases, he says he was moving stolen goods through a fence to buyers overseas. Police say in recent years, he sent some silver to be melted down and sold merely for the value of its weight.
4: What I hate is the fact that a real piece of history is no longer with us. And that's why I hope that somebody else owns it, even if it's not me, rather than have it melted. You just hate to think that these things are no longer there.
0: Now, Nordahl is here in Atlanta, Georgia, awaiting trial. If convicted, the 52-year-old burglar could spend the rest of his life in prison. Though his career has certainly been lucrative, no one knows the exact amount of silver he's taken.
6: It's definitely within the tens of millions of dollars. I mean, I'd say at this point it's over $50 million worth of silver.
0: Nordahl once said he kept 10 to 15% of the value of each night's work. He's a man who lived simply. So what happened to all the cash he's made?
6: He's put this much thought process into his method of the burglaries. So you know he's putting at least as much thought process into what he's doing with that money. Somewhere, this money exists. It's just that the connections haven't been made yet.

0: going? Get the Lectric XP4.
1: In this episode of American Greed, convicted stockbroker Jordan Belfort, a.k.a. the Wolf of Wall Street.
2: He's funny, he's colorful, he can be charming as long as you stay 10 feet away with your wallet in your back pocket.
3: I had a gift to get up before the crowd and sell and manipulate. And I could have used it for good or I could have used it for evil. I used it for evil.
1: When Hollywood turned his life of sex, drugs, and crime into a blockbuster, his victims feel cheated again.
4: Too many people walk out of a movie and think they have seen the story. And it leaves out significant parts of the story, not the least of which is 1,500 people that lost real money.
5: He was about as close as you could come to being a financial serial killer.

0: This wild party looks like an early 90s beer commercial written by a teenage boy and funded by an oil baron. Yes, that's a helicopter landing on a yacht.
1: What a great life, huh?
0: But this is no fantasy. It's just another day in the life of Jordan Belfort, head of the brokerage firm Stratton Oakmont.
2: If we all stick together, next year at this time, we'll be a legend on Wall Street, guys, and that's our goal. All right? That's what we're looking
0: for. It's an unbelievable turnaround for the young master of the universe. Just 4 years ago, Belfort was at rock bottom. It's late October 1987. 25-year-old Jordan Belfort prepares for his first day as a stockbroker at the prestigious Wall Street firm L.F. Rothschild. The enthusiastic young man recently passed his Series 7 exam and is eager to begin a career in the world of high finance, as he tells CNBC's Jane Wells in a 2007 interview.
3: My first day I walk in, and I watch people in their mid to late 20s making $500,000, $1 million a year in this raging bull market of the mid-80s.
0: Belfort is a born salesman. The son of two accountants from Bayside, Queens, he ran his own meat and seafood delivery business before making the leap to Wall Street.
4: This guy was driven from the get-go. He's very eager to please. He was in many ways self-taught.
5: You knew you could sell.
3: Knew I could sell. You know, this is going to be my future. I'm going to be a broker. Look at all these people getting rich. It'll be me too.
0: But in a cruel turn of events, Belfort tells Wells that his first day on the job is Black Monday, October 19th, 1987.
3: That Monday morning, I come in bright-eyed and bushy-tailed, and the market crashes 508 points on my first day as a stockbroker. Okay, and all of a sudden, everyone's like, it's over.
0: The new broker is soon out of work, but refuses to give up. While flipping through the classifieds, Belfort's wife spots a job 30 miles away in Hauppauge, Long Island.
3: I answered the ad. I went down to this place and I walked in. I was shocked. I was utterly shocked. And it was the first time I really walked into a penny stock firm.
0: The firm is the Investor Center, a penny stock shop that pushes risky, small-time businesses for anywhere from 10 to 99 cents a share. Much to Belfort's surprise, he learns that the brokers make a healthy commission.
3: As the manager explained to me, he's like, listen, your commission is you get 50% of the bid and the ask. And I'm like, so if someone sends in $250,000 in a trade, I get to keep $125,000? He's like, well, yeah and no. It doesn't really work that way in the real world. No one will send that much money in for a penny stock.
0: The manager tells Belfort only small-time investors buy penny stocks. But that doesn't stop the young broker from dreaming big.
3: I was literally lying in bed one day and the light bulb went off. And I remember lying in bed looking up at the ceiling saying, I wonder what would happen if we just started calling all rich people.
0: In 1989, at the age of 27, Belfort puts his theory to the test. He starts up his own brokerage firm, Stratton Oakmont, with his friend Danny Porish and a dozen salesmen from Long Island. The company eventually opens an office in the appropriately named village of Lake Success.
3: And we went out and bought these, what they were called Dun & Bradstreet leads. And they were the names of business owners that had businesses in excess of $1 million a year in sales. And that became our target market.
0: To his dismay, Belfort discovers

0: Wealthy investors don't buy penny stocks.
1: Then that night, I went home and it hit me. And I said, you know what? I know what's wrong. You never heard of the stock. You never heard of the brokerage firm. You're fighting too much of an uphill battle. What we need to do is we need to start off with a big stock.
0: Belfort writes a new pitch for his brokers, one that emphasizes building trust with clients through established blue chip stocks. The technique becomes known as the Stratton Two-Step.
2: The blue chips were used to basically lure the people in. That was the what they called the first trade. They would do it with an IBM or an Eastman Kodak, for example. Those are companies that everybody knows about.
0: Gregory Coleman is an FBI special agent who spent years investigating Stratton's sales methods. Once clients make a little money on the blue chip stocks, Coleman says Stratton's brokers then focus on the real business at hand, pitching the more profitable penny stocks.
2: Once the customer sent the money in, shortly thereafter, they would get a call about a second trade.
0: But rather than pitching existing penny stocks, Belfort and Porish start underwriting their own initial public offerings. Stratton's house stocks often feature businesses like karate schools, independent movie studios, backyard technology startups.
3: He'd sneak in these IPOs, these obscure little IPOs, and he would say, oh, you know, I'm telling you, you can get in, it doesn't cost very much, you're going to make a lot of money, trust me.
2: Belfort would put their spin on it, his brokers would put their spin on it, and so these sort of undiscovered, unknown companies were touted as the next Microsoft, the next Dell computers.
0: In an unusual move, Stratton sets the IPO prices well above a typical penny stock offering.
2: He would try and get them listed on the NASDAQ over the National Market Exchange. So although they were the same type of companies, they weren't selling at 5, 10, 15 cents per share. They would start at $4, $5, and $6.
0: Belfort's talent for spinning a tale makes for a winning strategy. Under his direction, it's not unusual for the value of Stratton's house stocks to skyrocket, reaching $10, $15, even $20 a share. In just a matter of months, the company is making a killing on these diamonds in the rough.
2: I always say, brokers don't sell stocks. Brokers sell a story. And once they convince the public of the story, the public buys the stocks. And that's what Belfort did.
0: Next on American Greed, the lure of quick and easy cash sends Belfort down a reckless path.
4: He said, at one point, I would wake up pretty much every day and try to think of new schemes that I could pull and new ways to rip people off.

0: return it within 30 days.
1: It's not Wall Street. But in the early 1990s, Lake Success Long Island is a hotspot for aspiring young stockbrokers. Under the leadership of Jordan Belfort, Stratton Oakmont becomes known as the place where you can make big cash by selling the hottest new stocks. In 1991, the company makes commission revenues of nearly $30 million.
2: I was the best training ground for stockbrokers. You know, go to Stratton, become a trained killer.
1: But Stratton isn't your typical brokerage. Rather than employ Wall Street veterans, they instead have a unique hiring process.
3: Stratton did something different. They wanted basically uneducated, unexperienced people to join their firm.
4: You didn't even need a college degree?
2: You didn't need a high school diploma. You didn't need anything. All you needed was to come into the room, swear loyalty to the Stratton way of life, and, you know, we would show you how to get rich.
5: They basically wanted us stupid so they could train us in their model.
1: Carl is a former Stratton employee who says he's gone on to be a respected businessman and requests anonymity. He remembers the frenzy surrounding his first day on the job.
5: They would bring in everybody for job interviews, and they would put you in a room. They would ask, is anybody licensed in any other brokerage firm anywhere? And if anybody raised their hand, they throw them out right then and there.
1: New employees are assigned to work the phones as cold callers, feeding clients to Belfort and the other salesmen. At its height, Stratton Oakmont employs more than 1,000 people, mostly young men.
5: You walk into this huge room, and all it is guys sitting at tables. We were given leads to call, and we called our leads and tried to get people on the phone all day long.
1: The work is tedious, but the rewards are high, especially if you get promoted to broker.
5: One kid that I knew who was there, he was barely 22 years old, driving a brand new Ferrari. Another kid who was 24 driving a Porsche.
2: There were so many kids, and everyone was making so much money that it was like almost like a self-contained society. In a way, it was like a cult.
1: And Jordan Belfort is the cult leader. Every morning, Belfort delivers a fiery, motivational speech, rallying the troops around the hot stock of the day.
6: He would convince them that they were going to sell that stock. They were supposed to rip the client's hearts out through the phone.
2: I said to my brokers, okay, I want you to do this, I want you to do that, I want you to rip their heads off, which, by the way, I stole from the movie Wall Street. That was the best thing ever, I thought. So I had to, like, kind of use those words to be like Michael Douglas.
7: Because they're sheep, and sheep get slaughtered.
1: Reading from Belfort's scripts, Stratton's army connects with clients across the country. Callers are expected to follow Belfort's scripts down to the word.
5: We always figured ourselves as movie actors. We were given a script every day, and we would pitch whatever stock they told us to pitch.
1: Belfort calls his sales technique the straight line philosophy. Callers are taught to do whatever it takes to close the deal. Stratton prints out ready-made comebacks to client excuses like, I don't like this company. I have another broker. And let me talk to my wife.
5: You know, we would always say, I understand, Mr. Jones. Let me ask you, what would your wife be the most happiest with? Would your wife be happy with you making a good investment and making money on your investments and on your future? Yes. Well, that's exactly what I'm looking to do here for you today.
1: Bob Sharon is the owner of a woman's garment company in Los Angeles. In March of 1992, he gets an unexpected phone call from a Stratton broker.
8: Your name was given to me by a classmate from Harvard Business School. And he said, I made him a lot of money in stocks, and he gave me your name. Are you interested?
1: Bob's business has recently had a good run. 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Without ever checking in with his old college pal, Bob agrees to buy 300 shares of a blue-chip pharmaceutical company.
8: I know I bought 300 shares, and it was, I want to say, $9,000, and I made $11,000. So, okay, feeling pretty good.
1: Soon after, Bob invests over $7,000 on a Stratton House stock, another pharmaceutical company, and makes a $3,000 profit. Riding a winning streak, Bob's broker convinces him it's time to go big.
8: They were very good at figuring your trigger points. Mine was, I'm a intelligent risk taker and will reap the rewards from taking those risks.
1: Bob invests $65,000 on another can't-miss Stratton House stock, DVI Health Services.
8: My impressions are this could be big. You know, this could be a 25, 30% returns. This is warrants some big money.
1: In the Chicago suburbs, Tom Picorni has a similar encounter with a Stratton broker. A married father of two, Tom recently purchased his father's construction business. The company is successful, doing upwards of $25 million a year in business. But Tom needs cash to pay back his father.
4: I had bought the company for, I think, $1.5 million, and I had to pay it off. So I was looking for other ways to do it.
1: The broker encourages Tom to invest $20,000 in a blue-chip stock. Within days, he makes a 10% return. The broker then pitches Tom on a hot Stratton IPO, Aqua Natural, a water purification company.
4: You go to a grocery store, and you bring in your own containers, and you fill up with pure water. I thought that was a good idea because the local grocery store did have it around here.
1: The stock is another winner. Tom doubles his investment in just 4 days. His broker suggests he rolled his earnings into other Stratton House stocks.
4: I think after the first month, I was up to a few hundred thousand. It was easy money.
1: Coming up on American Greed, while Stratton's clients are enjoying their newfound wealth, back on Long Island, the brokers find creative ways to celebrate their success.
9: Money, partying, quaaludes, cocaine. I mean, it's like a young man's fantasy.

0: Otter, the AI meeting agent.
1: Before he turns 30 years old, Jordan Belfort is making $20 million a year as the head of Stratton Oakmont. Befitting a man of great wealth, he buys a waterfront mansion in the Hamptons. His main residence is a $1.7 million mansion in the wealthy village of Old Brookville.
2: And I bought the house from Richie Grasso, back then was the president of the New York Stock Exchange.
1: He even upgrades his marriage. Belfort divorces his first love and marries a beer commercial model, who he affectionately calls the Duchess.
3: That's mine.
1: Among his toys is a Ferrari Testarossa, just like Don Johnson drives in Miami Vice, and a 167-foot yacht that once belonged to Coco Chanel.
2: And my wife begged me not to buy it, which is why I had to buy it. Because once she said, you can't, I said, I got to buy it. So I wrote the check right away for the yacht.
4: For how much?
2: $5.5 million.
1: With so much cash on hand, Belfort develops another expensive habit, drug addiction. Belfort dabbles in cocaine and prescription medications, but his favorite vice is Quaaludes. He uses the 1970s-era sedative and party drug nearly every day, often making himself a drooling mess.
2: Now, I had this, rip-roaring drug habit. I used to go scuba diving on 5 Quaaludes. I was on the bottom. I couldn't come up because I was so stoned.
5: He was flying a helicopter on Quaaludes without a pilot's license and lived. He told me he was taking 22 different drugs at one point. I don't know how that's physically possible.
1: The party continues back at the Stratton offices. The atmosphere often resembles a fraternity house rather than a prestigious brokerage.
6: It was really just a culture of debauchery, and it was the drug dealers having there.
1: Sex in the office is common. Young female assistants are passed around almost as much as the drugs. Belfort once offers a female broker $10,000 to shave her head. Other employees are paid to perform outrageous stunts.
6: I remember somebody bringing in a thing like in the carnivals where you can get electrocuted, and they would pay someone $10,000 if they could hold it that way.
7: Somehow you just had a group of 13-year-old boys who never grew up.
1: Making this outrageous decadence possible is the lucrative IPOs that Stratton underwrites. Stratton ultimately takes 34 companies public, and nearly everyone is a winner. But Stratton's success isn't what it appears to be. For years, they've manipulated every facet of their house stocks.
8: Stratton was a classic pump and dump securities firm.
1: Joel Cohen is a former assistant United States attorney who eventually prosecutes Belfort.
8: They would pump up the price of the stock by getting innocent investors to buy it based upon blatantly false representations about what it was worth.
1: The feds say Stratton has been running the scam since the firm's earliest days.
9: In order for Belfort to manipulate his security offerings, it relates to supply and demand. What Belfort does is he has to constrict the supply. He has to reduce the supply while simultaneously increasing the demand.
1: The demand side is easy. Stratton pays its young employees big commissions to push the risky stocks and drive up their price.
9: So the question becomes, how does Belfort constrict the supply?
1: According to the feds, Stratton secretly hoards massive amounts of new issue stock before it goes public. Belfort stashes the shares with accomplices he calls rat holes.
8: Many of them were friends. Some of them were people that sold them cars. One famously was the house Quaaludes dealer for the Stratton Oakmont firm.
1: Rat holes are instructed to hold on to the shares until Stratton is able to pump up the price of the stock.
9: A rat hole may get 100,000 shares. They would get the stock at 5. It would go to 10, it would go to 15, it would go to 20, it would go to 25. And when it got to 25, they would then flip it back to Stratton.
1: At the peak price, Stratton then sells the rat hole shares to unsuspecting investors. The increase in volume eventually causes the price to plummet, leaving investors holding massive quantities of worthless stock.
8: So all of the rat holes would make huge profits off of a stock that in fact was worth nothing or next to nothing, and then the entire price would collapse thereafter because there was no legitimate market for these stocks other than the victims.
1: As part of the arrangement, Ratholes agreed to give the profits back to Stratton while receiving a kickback in return for their assistance.
8: For many of them, they would get a check for $25,000 or $50,000 or cash for $100,000, some piece of the profits.
1: Investors like Bob Sharon have no idea they're pawns in Stratton's game. After making a profit on his initial investments, Bob gradually starts losing money on all his Stratton House stocks. He calls his broker to sell his shares, but they won't comply.
9: At first is insisting that no, you can't get out, you got to do this, that we've got bigger ones here. But now, by then, I probably had $250,000 tied up in it.
1: The next day, he discovers that his broker sold the shares, but then flipped it into another stock without his consent. The new stock is plummeting even faster than before.
9: Now we were just, screaming at the top of our lungs at each other, and him screaming back, "You're too stupid to ever make any money in anything, you know, you're a worthless piece of crap."
1: Bob eventually gets his broker to return what money he has left, around $80,000, but his losses are well over $100,000. Outside of Chicago, Tom Picorni's losses are even greater.
4: Well, I had an account there with about $1 million in it, and one day they just took it all and put it in stocks, two or three different stocks. And then within days, it was almost gone.
1: In late 1991, the Securities and Exchange Commission is officially investigating the firm after receiving numerous complaints. Several months later, the FBI is brought in when it's determined that Stratton's misdeeds are greater than previously thought.
2: We weren't involved in securities cases before that. It was mid-1992. They formed a brand new squad whose sole function was to investigate Wall Street-related crimes.
1: Next on American Greed. Feeling the heat, Jordan Belfort devises an international plan to stash his ill-gotten cash.
2: In the criminal insanity of breaking the law, it was like, next step, Switzerland.

0: 1-800-707-2637.
1: After 3 years of illegally raking in the cash, the heat is now on Stratton Oakmont. Several investors have filed complaints against the firm, and many have sought settlements. The SEC sends agents to the brokerage to scour their records, but Belfort makes their stay an uncomfortable one. He cranks the air conditioning to freezing levels and bugs the room.
2: I said, these guys are dumb enough to set up shop in my own conference room. They're going to run their investigation. They kind of deserved it, I thought.
1: While the SEC investigates, Belfort makes plans to protect his fortune. In August 1993, he flies to Europe to meet with officials at a private bank in Geneva, Switzerland.
3: Belfort was schooled on different ways of setting up bank accounts and corporations through these people in Switzerland to hide and disguise his money.
1: Belfort's wife has an aunt who lives in London, a 65-year-old retired schoolteacher. Belfort opens a Swiss bank account in the woman's name.
3: According to Belfort, he just sort of represented that he was trying to evade some taxes, and she agreed to do it.
4: What did your wife's aunt think of the whole thing?
2: Oh, she thought it was fabulous.
1: Over the next year, Belfort begins smuggling cash to the bank through his Quaalude dealer, whose wife is a Swiss citizen.
3: She was born, raised, and grew up in Switzerland. She spoke French. She knew her way around the banking system. So it was sort of the perfect couple to bring in.
1: The FBI says the couple transport over $1.3 million overseas.
3: Almost all of it was done in suitcases. It was done, they would hide it in their socks and different bags. They would break it up among different pieces of luggage.
1: In December 1993, Belfort finds himself flush with even more cash when Stratton embarks on one of its biggest IPOs yet, Steve Madden Shoes.
3: Steve Madden was a good story. They used to call him the cobbler, the guy who's selling shoes out of the trunk of his car.
5: Unlike most of the Stratton deals, it actually had value and a real idea with products that people really want to buy.
1: Madden is a childhood friend of Belfort's right-hand man, Danny Porish. He's worked as a rat hole for Stratton over the past 2 years. But on this day, it's his company that's the star of the show. Stratton's army of callers can't sell the shares fast enough. Belfort claims Stratton makes $23 million in just 2 hours.
5: The stock was manipulated in the same ways that the other IPOs that Stratton Oakmont controlled were manipulated.
1: But the good times don't last long. In February 1994, the SEC has enough evidence to take Stratton to court for securities fraud.
5: Stratton's shelf life was short. The lawsuits were building up against them. They could hear the footsteps.
1: Under pressure, Stratton agrees to a settlement with the agency. The company doesn't admit to any wrongdoing, but it agrees to pay a $2.5 million penalty. As part of the agreement, Belfort must personally pay a $100,000 fine and leave the company he founded.
3: In 1994, Belfort's barred from the business for life.
6: They really put a great spin on it, you know, that he could have won, he could have beat it, but he didn't want to drag Stratton down, so he's going to step down for the good of the firm.
1: In the aftermath of the judgment, Stratton arranges a deal to pay Belfort a whopping $180 million for his stake in the company. He'll be paid $12 million a year over the next 15 years.
5: This is $180 million for a company that had no intrinsic value. If you take away manipulation, the only thing that company was worth was the rent on a warehouse and a parking lot in suburban Long Island.
1: Danny Porish is officially named the head of Stratton. But despite the ruling, Belfort is far from being out of the picture.
5: What he was doing was operating Stratton from behind the scenes, just no longer coming to the office, but fully participating in all the remaining IPOs they did.
6: It didn't miss a beat, really, because we always figured that Belfort was really in charge anyway.
1: With the civil case settled, the FBI continues to pursue criminal charges against Belfort and Stratton. But its case is proving to be difficult.
3: Because the brokers and the other employees were making so much money, he really lured him in, and he created a very loyal following. So there was no incentive to cooperate with us at all.
1: Next on American Greed. While Belfort sits back and counts its cash, the FBI gets an unexpected break in their case.
0: I remember making that call, and they were extremely excited that we had the evidence of which we had.
1: How else did Jordan Belfort spend his dirty money? Find out at cnbcprime.com/American Greed. Feeling greedy? Want more than your share of behind-the-scenes dirt? Follow us at American Greed TV on Twitter.

0: Otter, the AI meeting agent.
1: By 1994, Jordan Belfort finds himself in a peculiar place. Despite being barred from the securities industry, he's still making millions off his connections to Stratton Oakmont.
2: On paper, my net worth was just off the charts. I had like stakes in 20 different companies. Half of them were public, half of them were about to go public. I had cash in the bank.
3: So on paper, you were worth?
2: I had to hide like 200 and something million.
1: But Belfort also knows that it could come tumbling down at any minute. While he manages to get away from the SEC, FBI agent Gregory Coleman is on his tail, and Belfort isn't enjoying the chase.
2: I would hear about Coleman knock on this door or that door, and I was like, on my luck, I get the guy, I get Tommy Lee Jones chasing me. That's how I felt, okay?
1: While Belfort continually looks over his shoulder, an unlikely and completely unrelated event all but seals his fate. 1,000 miles away in Miami, U.S. Customs agents are working an undercover money laundering case involving a South American drug cartel.
4: We were purporting to be narcotics smugglers. So we were soliciting, in a sting type of provision, these Swiss bankers.
1: David Marwell is a special agent in charge for Homeland Security and a former special agent with the U.S. Customs Service.
4: So in November of 1994, at the culmination of the investigation, we arrested a multitude of people, as well as a couple of Swiss bankers at the time in Florida.
1: Belfort's banker just happens to be one of the men arrested. With his back against the wall, the Swiss banker opens the vault on his secrets, telling the feds that Jordan Belfort is one of his clients. Marwell calls the SEC to deliver the news.
4: The SEC was kind of shocked. And they immediately said, you got to reach out to this FBI agent by the name of Greg Coleman.
1: Agent Coleman has long suspected Belfort is illegally moving cash overseas. He now has proof.
5: It confirmed our suspicions. It confirmed that I was not going down a road which is going to lead to a dead end. So it was, in some senses, a very big score.
1: While the FBI solidifies its case, in 1996, the end finally arrives for Stratton Oakmont. In June, the National Association of Securities Dealers begins proceedings against the firm for their fraudulent activities. By December, Stratton is expelled from the industry, closing its doors for good.
6: And everyone knew it was coming. We thought we were being persecuted unfairly, of course. Obviously, we weren't.
1: In the fall of 1998, the FBI and Department of Justice finally have all the information they need to take Belfort down. That September, the FBI arrests Jordan Belfort and Danny Porish for money laundering and securities fraud.
5: Their bail is set at $10 million each. Belfort came up with the money within 3 days.
7: He just put up $10 million in cash and jewels, and a Brinks truck had arrived with his wife's jewelry.
1: The feds tell Belfort they know everything. The money laundering, the Swiss banker, the rat holes. Faced with the threat of 25 years in prison, Belfort makes a decision.
2: You fight it, do you plea, or do you cooperate? And in my mind, you know, fighting it wasn't really an option. It was the toughest decision that I ever had to make. I didn't really have much of a choice.
1: Belfort agrees to cooperate with the feds, telling them intimate details of how the scam operated.
7: The hard thing was doing it in an orderly way because there was so much to cover. There were so many entrails to the fraud they were engaged in.
1: Over the next 12 months, the wolf becomes a rat. Belfort agrees to wear a wire and meet with his friends and associates. Several former Strattonites are now running their own crooked firms, where they continue the scams they learn from their mentors.
7: They were actually operating 4 or 5 other firms, which were perpetuating the same kinds of fraud. And we wanted to stop that crime from happening because it was spreading.
1: Belfort secretly tapes dozens of conversations, such as this meeting in which an associate offers to hide Belfort's money in Asia.
8: And then once you get that money, then you transfer to another account that you control, which we can set up in Singapore.
5: He became actually a very, very good cooperator. He made tapes many, many telephone tapes, many body recordings for us against a number of people.
1: In September 1999, Belfort and Porish officially plead guilty to securities fraud and money laundering. The men admit they manipulated the stocks of 34 companies, costing investors over $200 million. The exact number of victims is unknown, but it's believed to be more than 1,500 people.
7: Well, there were dozens, probably hundreds and hundreds of investors who lost the bulk of their life savings because of what these guys did.
1: Next on American Greed, Jordan Belfort goes to prison and experiences some high times while in the joint.
3: Now, this is how crazy the Jordan Belfort story is. The quaaludes, the parties, and then when he goes to prison, who is his cellmate? Tommy Chong.

0: 763-27 before the offer ends.
1: In 2003, almost 4 years after pleading guilty to running a stock pump-and-dump scheme, Jordan Belfort and Danny Porish are both sentenced to 4 years in federal prison. Despite stealing over $200 million, the men avoid a lengthy sentence.
2: Back in the time frame that Belfort and Porish were sentenced, it really just was not viewed as a serious crime, as it is now.
1: Their cooperation with the government significantly reduces the sentences. Thanks to their assistance, the Department of Justice is able to get convictions on dozens of Belfort's associates.
3: There were probably 75 people that were prosecuted. People in the securities industry, accountants, lawyers.
1: As part of their punishment, Belfort and Porish must jointly pay $110 million in restitution. The men are required to pay 50% of all future earnings toward the fund. The first down payment is made when the government seizes more than $10 million worth of assets from Belfort.
2: Cars, houses, jewelry, bank accounts, all of those assets are ultimately forfeited to the government. Belfort's home in Old Brookville was seized by us. His beach home in Southampton, Long Island.
1: In 2004, Belfort is sent to the Taft Federal Correctional Institution outside of Bakersfield, California. After living a drug-fueled existence for most of the past decade, it's only fitting that his cellmate is none other than Tommy Chong, one half of the stoner comedy duo Cheech and Chong.
4: Of all the inmates in the entire federal prison system, he gets Tommy Chong as his cellmate, who was in prison for, I think, selling bongs across state lines back then.
1: While in prison, Belfort entertains his cellmate with wild tales of life at Stratton. The two become close friends.
5: You know, what do you do when you're in jail? You have a lot of time, so you tell stories. I would tell him stories, and he would tell me stories. I mean, he would say to me, God, you should write a book.
1: Belfort follows Chong's advice and starts putting pen to paper. He also enters a prison rehab program. After 22 months behind bars, Jordan Belfort is released early for good behavior.
6: I think he should have been in jail longer. I mean, 2 years. 2 years for wrecking thousands of people's lives.
1: Upon release, Belfort moves to Manhattan Beach, California, just south of Los Angeles, where he finishes writing his autobiography. In 2007, Random House publishes his first book, The Wolf of Wall Street. It's a vulgar and hedonistic romp filled with sex, drugs, and deviant behavior.
5: I was just writing the truth as it came out of my head. And this is what I wrote. And then some of that I look back, I'm like, ugh, but it was true.
1: Those who know Belfort find the book's title amusing.
3: Never heard anybody call him the Wolf of Wall Street. First time I learned of it was when I picked up a copy of his book and came to learn that he was claiming that that was his nickname.
1: The book is a modest success, but it generates plenty of buzz. In 2007, Jane Wells interviews Belfort on his book tour. He says he's a changed man.
5: I believe everyone is entitled to be forgiven. I didn't murder anybody. It's not as bad as that. It's not. It was a financial crime. I have a chance to maybe not reverse what I did, but to try to make good on it.
1: In December 2013, Belfort's life story hits the silver screen at Martin Scorsese's The Wolf of Wall Street.
7: I have offered our lovely sales assistant, Danielle Harrison, here $10,000 to shave a f***ing head!
1: The film is a hit, grossing nearly $400 million worldwide. Belfort is paid just over $1 million for the movie rights and other fees. Toward the end of the film, Belfort himself makes a cameo.
8: The world's greatest sales trainer, Mr. Jordan Belfort.
3: And to me, the most astounding part of that was that they're basically doing what amounts to an advertisement pitch for Belfort's motivational speaking company.
1: Since his release from prison, the convicted felon has built a lucrative second career as a motivational speaker. Belfort claims he's paid $30,000 per engagement, mostly speaking about business ethics and how to use his straight-line sales technique.
5: So I want you to feel confident that once you master this skill, it's going to change your life on every level.
1: Admirers pay anywhere from $50 to $2,000 for the experience. Belfort maintains that he's determined to pay off his debts.
5: Yeah, I'm like, listen, I think this movie, for that, is an amazing thing, because I'm giving 100% of all the profits from the movie and both books. And the books is really...
0: You are compelled to give, unless I'm wrong, 50% of all your gross earnings straight to pay back. Is that not right anymore?
5: That's not right.
0: It ever the case?
5: Yes, for I was on probation.
0: But now you're off probation, you're no longer compelled to legally.
5: Not legally.
1: But the government says Belfort is spinning another tale. In October 2013, the Department of Justice files court papers saying Belfort is still legally obligated to pay 50% of his income. They say he has contributed just $11.6 million to the restitution fund, more than $10 million of that coming from the seizure of his assets a decade ago.
9: And I just have no doubt that if it's up to him, he won't be giving the money back to the victims.
1: The government says Belfort pays just $21,000 from his million-dollar movie deal in 2011. In 2010, they say he pays nothing at all.
3: What I see and hear from him is a man who mouths the words remorse, uses the word remorse, but doesn't act on it. He hasn't been repaying his victims.
1: The matter is still being negotiated. Jordan Belfort declined American Greed's request for an interview. Former Stratton investors say seeing Belfort in the spotlight has opened up old wounds again. Tom Pokorny lost $800,000 to Stratton. He believes his financial difficulties cost him his marriage.
6: After about the first three or four years, I basically tried to block it out. His movie came up, and that's when I started getting phone calls from everybody on it. And then my oldest son saw him on TV where he said he paid everybody back. And that kind of made me mad because he hasn't paid anybody back.
1: Bob Sharon actually lives just a few miles from Belfort. Their kids even attended the same school. But Sharon says he has no desire to confront the man who stole more than $100,000 from him.
10: What am I going to go up to him and say, you know, Jordan, you owe me $130,000. Would you please write me a check? I don't sit around with resentment, because then I would lose twice. You know, I lost the money. I don't need to lose peace of mind by harboring a lot of resentment about it.
1: As for Agent Coleman, he says he hopes Belfort's new business ventures are legit.
11: If he makes more money at what he's doing, he can pay back more victim investors. I hope what he does for the rest of his life is clean and he stays out of trouble. Because if he ever steps over the line, I want him to know I'll be there to arrest him again.

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1: In this episode of American Greed, Ferrari Mike Banuelo says he can turn unknown acts into multi-platinum music megastars.
2: Me and my partner was talking about it, like, this could be the moment right here, you know?
1: But his promises are just a plot to steal millions from investors, while artists' dreams wither in obscurity.
3: I got to the point, I was like, okay, this guy's completely just, catch me if you can.
1: And later...
4: This is her main front door. You walk here, you turn, you walk here, boom.
1: The man on the right is a former IRS agent. The man on the left is a hired hand. But they aren't talking about groundskeeping. When the feds accuse Stephen Martinez of running a $13 million fraud, he decides to eliminate the evidence and the witnesses.
5: He decided that he was going to hire somebody to kill four of the witnesses who were set to testify him at trial.
4: Be careful. I need you to

0: Well, it was fine when I started. I left Chi-Town in 99, I departed.
1: In the late 90s, rapper Tony Hayes, a.k.a. Four Eyes, is looking to make a move in the hip-hop scene.
2: I had the privilege of growing up with world-renowned entrepreneur Ludacris. And, you know, we grew up together. We started rapping freshman year of high school in 1991.
1: Hayes follows his good friend Chris Bridges, a.k.a. Ludacris, to Atlanta, as Ludacris's career is on the verge of exploding. It seemingly couldn't have worked out better for Four Eyes.
2: I was featured on his first solo album, and I was also featured on his Ludacris second album, Word of Mouth, on some pretty hip-hop classic beatbox type of tracks.
1: Both albums go triple platinum, but Four Eyes isn't content being featured on another star's tracks. He wants his own solo career. Unfortunately, he's having trouble breaking out on his own.
2: Oh, 3 million people heard you on this album, 3 million people heard you on this album. It was starting to slip away, as, you know, Janet Jackson said, "What have you done for me lately?"
1: It is from this purgatory that Four Eyes finds himself ascending to the penthouse condominium of Ferrari Mike Banuelos, where Banuelos is hosting a party.
2: Very fast guy, had Ferraris, but moved faster than probably logically recommended a lot of times.
1: There are several stories about how Banuelos came to be known as Ferrari Mike, but it's a name and an image he embraces.
3: This is the first Ferrari I had, and my guy was real excited.
4: This over here is it's a 360 Spider.
5: Mr. Banuelos always portrayed the trappings of success. He would drive a Hummer, a Bentley, a Ferrari, a Maserati.
1: When Hayes meets Banuelos and sees the lavish display of wealth, it seems like Banuelos could be his ticket to the big time.
2: Ferrari Mike was interested in investing in the music industry, but him hearing my story, knowing how I was featured on Ludacris albums, I had a good relationship with Ludacris, it made sense to me and to him to work together to help get me to the next level.
1: After that, I start grinding. Four Eyes has shown on Ludacris' first two albums that he can talk the talk. The next step, according to Banuelos, is to show he can walk the walk.
2: One of the biggest rules in the music industry is you gotta fake it to make it. As much as I don't like the rule, it works.
1: Faking it is Ferrari Mike's specialty. He wants to show Four Eyes rubbing elbows with the biggest stars in hip-hop. And there just so happens to be an event where they can find them all.
6: What's good in the hood, people? It's your boy, Fantastic4Eyes.com, checking in Atlanta, Georgia, on our way to the 2007 NBA All-Star Game, Las Vegas, Nevada.
2: So we go to Vegas. But when we go to Vegas, we don't just go to Vegas. We went to Vegas. And I mean, it was no reason for us to rent Ludacris's private plane to fly to Vegas. Chris didn't even take his own private plane to Vegas when he went. But we did, because Ferrari Mike was the showman. It's all about, you know, keeping up with the big dogs.
7: You ready, Four Eyes?
2: I'm born ready.
7: Man, this man is going to be the next superstar. By the time this gets out, everybody's going to know who he is. This is Four Eyes.
1: It's not clear how effectively they network with the big dogs, but from Four Eyes' own video of the trip, they certainly give the appearance of living the life.
8: Yeah, baby!

0: And this is how we do it, baby. Woo!
1: But it turns out Banuelos may have ulterior motives for the trip besides getting Four Eyes' face out there. Banuelos wants to show that he can run with the big dogs.
2: We come in jets, we come in limos, we have private parties. That's okay, because that's what we do.
1: A few months after the Vegas trip, Banuelos starts a music promotion company called Revo Media and shows videos like these to investors to see if they want to catch a ride on his rising star.
3: The investors were persuaded that you need to spend some money to make some money. And Mr. Banuelos was very, very good at persuading them that this would be a lucrative investment.
1: Unknown to Four Eyes, Banuelos claims to have business relationships with such megastars as Ludacris, Usher, and Chris Brown. But it's a past that doesn't check out.
3: We have no evidence that he had anything to do with Ludacris's success or helped him come up in the industry in any way. And we have no information whatsoever that he knew Usher, Chris Brown, the other artists.
1: Nevertheless, he raises hundreds of thousands of dollars, supposedly for Four Eyes' benefit. But the only image awareness he raises is his own.
3: This appears to have been a fraudulent scheme from day one. There was never an effort to turn these people into music stars.
1: When American Greed returns, the party is coming to an end. But not before Ferrari Mike gets his money's worth.
2: I don't even know if there's a word for how stupid we're going to get.

0: 1-800-545-5522.
1: In July 2007, Ferrari Mike Banuelos is throwing a blowout party to announce the release of Four Eyes' new album, Fantastic Four Eyes. Banuelos has raised hundreds of thousands of dollars to supposedly promote Four Eyes' career, and he brings several investors along to see the show.
2: This is the one who writes up. Big boy, check.
3: Check, baby.
2: You write the big check.
3: Four, baby.
1: But once again, the business plan is all flash, no substance.
4: Do it for the haters. Do it for the haters.
5: We were faking it too hard. We were faking it too hard, as opposed to making it. I had an album release party for an album that nobody heard. I had an ice sculpture. I had, like, 20 models. But we should have put more DJs in a comfortable position to play our record, so that the spins would have translated into iTunes sales, record sales, paid gigs, all the things that artists now that are independent are doing.
1: The project seems to go nowhere. No album sales, no tour dates, no attention. But it seems that Ferrari Mike isn't worried. As long as investor money keeps rolling in, Banuelos' plan is right on schedule. David Derrick sees all the signs of Banuelos' success firsthand. He lives in Banuelos' home as a personal chef and house manager. In fact, he's both an aspiring musician and a hopeful restaurateur. Upon first meeting Derrick, Banuelos instinctively reprises a familiar pitch. I can make you a star.
6: He quickly let me know he's very wealthy and was very impressed with me and wanted to invest in my music career and also wanted to help me open a restaurant.
1: Banuelos tells Derrick the same story he tells investors, that he has relationships with some of the biggest names in hip-hop. Banuelos says his own start in the business was quite different.
6: Mike had explained to me that he used to work for the L.A. County Sheriff's Department, and that he had been shot in the chest and in the back and was pretty much taken care of for life.
1: Banuelos says he takes the opportunity to move to Atlanta, where he claims to find his true calling, promoting music. The truth of why Banuelos moves out of L.A. is far less glamorous.
7: In 1997, he had been fired as a sheriff's deputy, and we read reports that he had been fired from that job because he had also defrauded his fellow sheriff's deputies.
1: Banuelos worked as a jail guard for L.A. County, but he tells his fellow deputies it's merely a hobby. His real career is investing, and he has a great opportunity for everyone to invest in an office building in New York. But there is no investment opportunity, and Banuelos is convicted of defrauding his fellow deputies of more than $100,000. Nevertheless, Derrick sees the money and the lifestyle and believes there must be something behind it. In fact, he wishes he could get in on it.
6: I said, man, if I had the money, I would invest in this. And he said, well, I mean, do you have family? Have you talked about your dad? Would he be willing to invest in this? And I said, I don't know. I mean, I could talk to him.
1: As a retired surgeon, Derrick's father, Bob, has built a nice nest egg over the years with his eyes on his six children's futures. But he's not a multimillionaire.
6: My dad has always been very open and honest with me, saying, look, this is the family inheritance. We have to move forward and make money out of this somehow.
1: Banuelos provides Bob Derrick with business plans for concert tours, album promotions, and potential collaborations with world-famous artists such as Kanye West, Alicia Keys, Eminem, and Snoop Dogg. Banuelos even shoots his own video, pretending that it's a production of the popular program MTV Cribs.
8: Hey, I'm Ferrari Mike, and welcome to my crib.
7: He showed these videos to people saying, in essence, I'm so wealthy and important and so big in the music industry that MTV Cribs is making a show about me.
0: Our shower? It was smaller than the lake house one, but it works just fine. It's actually not that small. I probably still fit 3 or 4 people now.
1: Over the next several months, Bob Derrick invests $550,000 to buy a 4% stake in Revo Media. And all told, Banuelos takes in more than $2.5 million from more than a dozen investors. But mostly, they're just paying for Ferrari Mike's nonstop party.
9: I have to apologize right now for everything's about to happen in about 4 hours. I'm going to keep slamming these, and I'm going to be crazy.
5: A lot of liquor, a lot of drinking. When we first would go out with Ferrari Mike, we actually had to scale him down some.
10: Let's party, let's have some drinks, let's have a good time on Ferrari Mike.
1: But the good times aren't on Ferrari Mike. They're on his investors. And his reach extends across an ocean. When American Greed returns, Ferrari Mike Banuelos doesn't just take people's money. He takes their futures.
11: It was just the worst nightmare I've ever been a part of, especially for the kids, because that was their dream. And they worked super, super hard.
1: And later, a former IRS agent puts his client's tax dollars to use in the most egregious way possible.
12: He offered $100,000 in cash if he agreed to go out and kill 4 of the witnesses who were set to testify against him.

0: low cost.
1: In the spring of 2008, Ty Tynan is looking to promote his 17-year-old son's hip-hop duo, Highlife. They've won music contests in their native Hawaii, but they want to make a leap from the island. As fate would have it, they grabbed the attention of a music promoter thousands of miles away in Atlanta.
2: My son's partner, his mom actually knew someone who knew Ludacris and, in fact, worked closely with Ludacris, so we were told.
1: The promoter is Ferrari Mike Banuelos, and the information Tynan receives is that Banuelos is interested in taking a look to see if the young duo has what it takes.
2: He wanted to schedule a time for us to fly up to meet with him and meet with some of the music producers that could evaluate them further. So me and the guys, you know, we said, okay, this is our big chance. We're going to go to Atlanta.
1: Banuelos picks them up from the airport and takes them to his home. As far as the Tynans can see, everything they've heard about the mogul is true.
3: I did look for the Ferrari and I saw one. I saw Aston Martin too.
2: Everything that we were told, it was kind of like what was coming true.
1: The first step towards stardom, Banuelos tells them, is to commit to recording an album.
2: He said that in order to make sure that you guys are actually a part of this, you know, there's going to be some investment on your behalf.
1: Tynan comes up with $12,000, and they travel back to Atlanta and lay down 8 tracks for the record. It appears to be a legitimate step towards stardom. But things are rarely what they seem with Banuelos.
4: That's a legitimate step if the tape is then sent on to a record company. And if there are efforts taken to follow up with that, but we don't know that that demo tape made it any farther than that studio that day.
1: Banuelos' plans keep moving forward, however. 2 months later, he breaks the big news. The legendary hip-hop label Def Jam is interested in signing Highlife for $23 million. And it's all going to be accompanied by a 56-date concert tour with Ludacris that will pay the band nearly $1 million.
3: I know me and my partner was talking about it. Like, this could be the moment right here, you know?
2: However, it required investment again. Ferrari Mike was saying, I'm going to have to spend X millions to be able to pull this together. But you're only going to have to pay a portion in order to make it work.
5: You're American Idol, ladies and gentlemen!
1: Surrounded by a culture that promotes instant stardom, Tynan believes maybe his son's number has been called. He hands over $268,000. For Tynan, who grew up with nothing, it's not an easy amount to come up with.
2: You know, as everything I got, I was behind the dream of my son. And so we said we're going to go all in and started asking for support from, you know, friends and family that, you know, weren't rich. I mean, this was money they couldn't lose.
1: But Banuelos' deceit runs deep. The $23 million record deal is a fabrication. The paperwork, purportedly from Def Jam executive Shakir Stewart, is a forgery. When Tynan asks to meet with Stewart in person, Banuelos says it's impossible, but arranges for Tynan to speak with him on the phone, or so he says.
4: He staged purported conference calls that he claimed had on the conference call an executive with the record label, and he was not an executive with the record company.
1: Four Eyes hears the same story. Banuelos tells him that he, too, is up for a Def Jam record deal. Four Eyes thinks he's finally made it.
6: Somehow, Ferrari Mike had a lawyer who was cool with somebody at Def Jam, and somehow we garnished the attention of Def Jam. Now, I didn't understand this because I hadn't sold any albums yet, but it's possible. All right, let's run it.
7: God is good to the players.
1: But after months, the deal doesn't move forward. Four Eyes decides to see if his old friend, Chris Bridges, a.k.a. Ludacris, can talk to Def Jam president L.A. Reid about the delay in his contract.
6: And then Chris was like, you know what? I'm going to New York tomorrow. I will call you when I get there. And like clockwork, he called me. He was like, hey, bro, I'm sorry to inform you. I just left a meeting with L.A. Reid. L.A. Reid does not know a Four Eyes. He don't know a Revo Records. And he does not know a Ferrari Mike.
1: In one phone call, Hayes sees his star sucked into a black hole. And it's all thanks to Ferrari Mike Banuelos.
0: He lied to him about getting me a record deal, and they cut him a check for 750,000.
6: I never would have thought to second guess everything he did. Not everything, but he was a second guess everything kind of guy.
1: Four Eyes suffers years of aggravation, but at least he doesn't lose any money. Bob Derek isn't as fortunate. Banuelos has thrown away his life savings. And Derek's son David confronts Banuelos about it.
8: I mean, I was there living in the house. He knew that I knew that he was a fraud. And he asked me to leave the house. And I said, well, you don't have to ask. I'm going to be gone tonight.
1: He breaks the news to his father that his life savings are most likely gone.
8: And I said, Dad, I'm starting to feel terrible that I got you involved with this guy. And my dad said, you know, he was great about it. He said, well, don't worry about it, because I made the decision, and I think I've been a fool as well.
1: Despite the negative signs, it's more than a year before Ty and Kaleo Tynan realize the truth about Banuelos. They move to Atlanta and continue to work in the studio, but even they can see their future fading away.
3: It was weird. Everything was legit, but him, that's the weird part. And I felt like if he just was, you know, focused on actually making money like we were, we would probably be up there by now.
1: Banuelos convinces them to take one last shot on a tour with Ludacris centered around the San Francisco Bay Area. It's no surprise that the plan barely advances past lip service and the walls come crashing down.
9: But one of the group of investors is from the Bay Area. And when that group of that investor had enough, a culmination of delays and excuses, he suspected that Mr. Banuelos had defrauded him. And so he came to the FBI with a complaint, and we opened the case.
1: It's not difficult for the FBI to see what's happening. On July 26, 2012, Banuelos is arrested and taken to San Francisco, where he pleads guilty to one count of wire fraud that estimates losses at more than $2.5 million. He is later sentenced to 78 months in prison. According to Ty Tynan, it took Kaleo a few years to recover from the disappointment. High life breaks up. But Kaleo is now back in the studio and working in clubs and at parties under the name DJ Kaleo 808.
2: It was just the worst nightmare I've ever been a part of. Especially for the kids, because that was their dream. And I could see their eyes. They had the shine in their eyes. And I saw it dull. And that just killed me.
1: Losing the dream has also been difficult for Ty. Not only did he spend all of his life savings on his son's future, but he convinced family members to contribute as well. Every month, he says, he pays back what he can to his family.
2: It put a strain on every relationship I had that was closest to me, broke some relationships. My wife and I are still having challenges because of it wiped us out.
1: As for Mike Banuelos, he won't be riding in another Ferrari for quite some time. He's scheduled for release in March 2018.
6: You guys have seen my crib, you've seen my lake house, you've seen the Ferraris. I think it's about time right now for you guys to go.
1: Next on American Greed, a California tax preparer gets caught running a $13 million fraud. And he plans a deadly way out.
10: I was shocked. I mean, deeply shocked. This guy was my friend, plotting to murder people? It's insanity.

0: Compensation.
1: On the morning of March 1st, 2012, the FBI stakes out a mobile home in San Diego, California. Inside, hidden cameras captured a meeting between two men.
2: So, that's the front door. Over here, you can't see over here. There are some condominiums over here.
1: The man on the right is Stephen Martinez, under indictment for 49 counts relating to tax fraud after an IRS investigation. On the left, his longtime gardener and handyman. In the meeting, Stephen Martinez is unveiling a plot almost too outrageous to believe.
2: You see, this is the fence for the patio door. She never locked the patio door.
3: His IRS case was not looking good. I think he was a desperate man. But with his resources, his money, his wealth, I think he thought that money could buy his way out.
1: With trial fast approaching and several of his accusers ready to testify against him, he sees only one way out: to commit the ultimate crime.
2: I think you're
3: After I reviewed that video, what came across to me was that this was someone who had given a lot of thought to what he wanted done.
1: Rarely would the story of a rogue accountant rise to such dramatic heights. And in fact, early in this accountant's career, there was no indication of anything sensational.
4: In the early 90s, he worked as a revenue agent here for the Internal Revenue Service. And then he opened up his own tax preparation business for clients here in San Diego County.
1: But Martinez is more than just droll accountant cliches. Even the pronunciation of his name runs counter to convention. Where most say Martinez, he pronounces it Martinez. And to those who know him, that's not the only thing that stands out.
5: He was one of the nicest people you'd ever want to meet. He's the kind of guy you'd like to have for a friend.
1: Norman Thelman first meets Martinez at a local tavern in San Diego. Thelman hardly drinks for health reasons, but is a regular at the bar. Around 2010, Martinez starts showing up at the same place, and the two become friends.
5: And he was in there one day, and we're all sitting around talking, and he mentioned, "I need to find a new limo driver." He was just speaking in general in front of everybody there. And I says, "Oh, that's interesting. That's a coincidence, because that's something that I have done part-time in the past."
1: Thelman is a retired Navy veteran and has spent most of his time since the Navy working odd jobs and collecting Social Security. When Martinez offers him the job as his new limo driver, he jumps at the chance. But Thelman isn't prepared for what he sees the first time he arrives at Martinez's house to report for duty.
5: I entered the little street, the little dirt road off the main road that goes up to his house. And there's a huge gate there. I was just intimidated, to be honest with you, by the size of the place. And then you drive in, and I'm just a huge driveway and this huge mansion. And I thought, this can't be where he lives. But that was Steve's house.
1: Despite the obvious wealth, Thelman says there is no sign of vanity.
5: He wasn't braggadocious. He wasn't arrogant. None of those things. That didn't fit Steve at all.
1: According to Assistant U.S. Attorney Joseph Orabona, Martinez isn't so humble. Though his practice is small, many of his clients are very wealthy, and Martinez covets what he sees.
4: He kind of wanted to emulate his wealthy clients. He wanted to live the lavish lifestyle that they lived. He wanted to kind of be like them, so to speak.
1: By the time Thelman first arrives at Martinez's house, Martinez has been stealing from his clients for years to live that lifestyle.
6: The fraud actually it started back in probably around 2004.
1: According to IRS Special Agent Anthony Lysak, Martinez's fraud is a simple case of bait and switch.
6: The fraud basically involved Stephen Martinez preparing two sets of tax returns unbeknownst to his clients. One that the client would accept as being accurate, and another that he could file with the IRS that would prevent us from expecting any significant tax payments from the client.
1: For example, in a case from 2007, Martinez shows a client a return that accurately shows their income to be $5,238,728. But the IRS never sees the client's accurate returns.
6: Stephen takes those returns and puts them in a drawer somewhere, takes out his second set of returns that he's prepared, which now indicate a much lower amount of income.
1: In the 2007 example, Martinez simply cuts off the first digit of the client's income, therefore massively lowering the amount of taxes owed. And that's the return he files with the IRS. But don't think he's doing his clients any favors. His clients never see the smaller return. They believe they owe taxes on their actual income.
4: He would convince them that they should pay their taxes directly to a client trust account, as he referred to it. And he told them that he would pay their taxes for them on their own behalf. And so they would write the checks directly to this account. But in truth, the client trust account wasn't a real trust account. It was more like his own personal piggy bank.
1: With millions of dollars now in accounts he controls, Martinez can pay the much lower taxes on the return he files with the IRS and pocket the difference. Between 2004 and 2008, the scheme diverts more than $13 million into Martinez's control. And control is a big issue with Stephen Martinez. When American Greed returns, the fraud is uncovered by a suspicious client, and Martinez won't let the whistleblower's discovery go unpunished.
4: Arrive no later than 4:30 a.m. It will still be dark. Wait until she comes out to walk the dogs. Take care of business.
1: Get the details of Martinez's murderous plot at cnbcprime.com/American Greed. Want inside information from the show? Join the Greed Social Network. Like us on American Greed's Facebook page.

0: the boring one.
1: Otter, the AI meeting agent.
2: Since the mid-90s, San Diego CPA Stephen Martinez has seen millions of dollars flow through his clients' ledgers as he prepares their tax returns. And he decides he wants his unfair share.
3: He had some ownerships in an airplane. He had about a 6,000 plus square foot house in Ramona on almost 4 acres.
4: The pool, that was something that you would expect to see at a lavish resort in Las Vegas.
5: It had a swim-up bar. It had a beach. It had these ornate designs that were kind of carved into the base of the pool.
4: And my thoughts originally when I first saw that, I thought, boy, I'm happy for the guy. Truly happy that he's just a nice person. It is a nice family, and they're enjoying life. That's what the American way of life is all about. If you can enjoy it and you have the money to do it, by God, why not, you know?
2: Unfortunately, it's not his money. And it doesn't take much for the government to figure it out.
5: In June of about 2009, one of the victims realized that what he had given to Stephen Martinez wasn't actually what was reported on the tax returns. And so he went to the IRS and the U.S. Attorney's Office and said, I think my tax preparer has been stealing my tax refunds.
2: When the IRS checks the client's true income with the amount reported in Martinez's filings, identifying the fraud is simple. And on tax day, April 15th, 2011, the government comes to collect what's theirs. Martinez is arrested on a 49-count indictment relating to the fraud. 1 week later, he is released on bail after pleading not guilty. It later becomes clear to what lengths Martinez will go to fight the charges.
5: In early February of 2012, Mr. Martinez started to set in motion probably one of the most despicable crimes we've seen in this district.
2: On February 29, 2012, a man tells the FBI that his employer, Stephen Martinez, offered him $100,000 to murder 4 potential witnesses in his upcoming trial. He turns over a folder filled with information about 4 of Martinez's former clients who were victims of his fraud. Immediately upon seeing the folder, the feds see they may have a true murder for hire on their hands.
5: The dossiers were extremely detailed, laid out where these people lived. They laid out pictures of them, what they looked like. They laid out their habits.
6: It was basically target packages for each of the witnesses that he wanted eliminated. The packages included a bio sheet for each one of them, which included very specific details, whether they had a dog or not, how to access their home, just a lot of details about that person. So he had done his homework.
5: He wrote again, most likely approach method for success. The garage is on the side of the house. The trees or coverage is close to the garage. Wait until he departs in the morning. As he rolls out of the garage, take care of business.
2: Stephen Martinez may be surprised to find who actually takes care of business. When American Greed returns, the FBI sets a trap, but it ensnares a surprising catch.
4: Instantly, I put 2 and 2 together. He's got me wrapped up in this. He's got me all tied up in this, with that money that I'm holding.

0: organization.
1: On February 29, 2012, the San Diego handyman unveils a murder-for-hire plot to the FBI that his employer, Stephen Martinez, has enlisted him into. That afternoon, the FBI has the handyman set up a meeting with Martinez for the following morning.
2: We set up the trailer for audio and video recording, and at this point, the handyman did have the target packages. So they meet and they start discussing the details.
3: This is her main front door. You walk here, you turn, you walk here, boom. Mm-hmm.
2: They discussed exactly what he wanted done, how he was going to get paid, and how much he was going to get paid.
3: I can give you 40, I'll give you the other 60 in like 3 days.
1: Martinez leaves the handyman with final instructions. Destroy the folder.
3: You take this, you do, and let's search this.
1: What he doesn't know is that the FBI already has it. The following day, the day Martinez expects to get word that his targets have been eliminated, it turns out the only person with a target on his back is him. He's arrested at his office and brought into custody without incident.
4: Would you like to talk to us?
3: No, I speak solely exclusively through my attorney, David Demersian.
1: But the operation isn't over. In addition to the handyman and Martinez, there's a third player, a man who is supposed to deliver the money to the handyman.
3: He's going to say, give me your code number. He's going to match it up. If it matches, he can get it.
1: Who is this bag man? And is he in on the plot?
5: The FBI was able to coordinate another undercover operation with the former employee where they were able to identify who the individual was who was supposed to make that payment.
1: It's none other than Norman Thelman. After Martinez's arrest, the FBI has the handyman call Thelman to arrange for the payment.
6: It was the call that I was expecting to get that Steve had told me about.
1: 6 months earlier, while Martinez is under indictment for the tax charges, Thelman says that Martinez asks him for a favor.
6: He says, my wife and I have some money saved up, and we'd like to know if you'd hold it for us. He says, this money is not mine. He says, it belongs to my wife and my children. Even if I ask you for this money, don't give it to me. Now, I know it sounds weird. But I honestly, the way I looked at it was, this man and his wife trust me. I considered it an honor that a friend would trust me with that.
1: Thelman says that Martinez gives him $42,500 stashed away in an empty cereal box, and Thelman puts it in a cabinet in his kitchen. It's still there 6 months later when Martinez asks about the money once again.
6: Steve called me in late February of 2012 and asked me if I would take $40,000 of that $42,500 that I was holding for his wife and kids and give it to somebody who he would designate at a later time to give it to. And I decided within the next couple of days after that that I was not going to live up to that. I'm holding this money for this fella, for his wife and kids, and that's who I thought it was for. And now he's asking me to give a portion of it to somebody who I don't even know who this person is. I'm not going to do it.
1: Later, Thelman says he hears the news on the radio and discovers what that $40,000 is actually for.
6: Steve Martinez, local CPA from Ramona today, was arrested for conspiracy to commit murder and whatever other charges they read. It just, after I heard that, it just kind of went off into a fade. And I'm sitting there, I pull over to the side of the road, and I'm thinking, this is my friend. And I just thought, what a betrayal of friendship.
1: Less than an hour later, there's a knock on Thelman's door.
6: I open up the door. Good evening, Mr. Thelman. It's the FBI. We'd like to talk to you for a couple of minutes. I says, come on in. I have nothing to hide. I know why you're here.
1: The FBI brings Thelman in for questioning, and they confirm that he is cooperative.
7: So yeah. Has he asked you for any favors?
8: Yes, he did.
7: Okay.
8: And it was just a few days ago, as a matter of fact, that he asked me for a favor.
1: Back in his trailer home, they find the $42,000 exactly where he says it is, in a box of cereal in his cabinet.
8: I didn't ask any questions, and he didn't say what it was for. He says, that's all it is. It's just do me a favor, give him this package, and walk away.
7: So you went up to the house.
1: But Thelman's cooperation doesn't save him from a criminal charge. Thelman maintains that he never knew anything about a murder plot, though the FBI says that he ultimately admits that he suspected that holding the money for Martinez was potentially illegal. Thelman pleads guilty to conspiracy to commit money laundering rather than facing the risk of being convicted of conspiracy to tamper with a witness.
6: If you're found guilty there, you get 13 years in prison. And that was the clincher that, in my mind, that made me say, hey, I want nothing to do with that. I enjoy my freedom way too much to risk that.
1: Thelman is ultimately allowed to avoid a prison sentence and is given 1 year of supervised release. But the felony still goes on his record. It's a bitter pill. But as fate would have it, he gets one last chance to face Martinez while in a holding cell awaiting a court hearing.
6: He says, Norm, I'm so, so sorry. So, so sorry. And I says, thanks a lot for ruining my beautiful little life. That's how I felt. And then he looked over at me, had a little bit of a smile on his face, and he said, can you imagine what everybody down at the bar is saying about us? And I thought, what kind of a question is that to ask somebody when you see your friend sitting over there suffering all because of your betrayal?
1: Stephen Martinez ultimately pleads guilty to 12 felonies, 6 related to the tax scheme and 6 related to the murder-for-hire plot. He is sentenced to 24 years in federal prison.
6: And it's a shame that there are people like that in the world, that walk about on the planet and have nothing but deception underlying in their soul and in their mind and in their hearts towards other people. And they'll use anybody and step on anybody to get what they want, to keep their greed.

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1: In this episode of American Greed, make me rich or die.
2: You have until August 1st to get the stock price to $6.66.
1: Investment pros receive threatening letters from a man known only as the Bishop.
3: I know where you live. I know where your family members live. And I can reach out and kill you at any time.
1: And when his extortion demands go unanswered, his next messages turn explosive.
3: They were pipe bombs. They would have killed anyone within a 10 to 15 foot radius.
1: And later, Pennsylvania judges Michael Conahan and Mark Chivarella vow to keep their streets safe.
4: If you're a teen and convicted of murder, rape, or violent crimes against our children or the elderly, you can expect that I will impose the maximum sentence allowed by law.
1: Caught in a scam involving a juvenile detention center, are they seeking justice or money?
5: It's wrong at every level. It's wrong in terms of kids. It's wrong in terms of victims. It's just wrong.
1: Accused of taking kickbacks in the notorious Kids for Cash scheme, they betray those they've sworn to protect.
6: My kid's not here! He's dead! Because of him! He ruined my life! I'd like them to go to hell!

0: It's 2006, and someone has been mailing disturbing letters to investment fund professionals across the country. They contain a bizarre request.
1: I need for you to start buying stock in Navar Corporation. You have until August 1st to get the stock price to $6.66.
0: Rick Dillon is an investment portfolio manager in Ohio. At the time, he handles close to $1 billion. The letter he receives makes one thing explicitly clear.
1: You will help. After all, it is so easy to hurt somebody, it is almost scary. Just think, it could be as simple as mailing a package just like the Unabomber.
0: Dillon has no idea that this is just one of many letters sent in recent months by a man who calls himself the Bishop. By referencing other high-profile cases that have put the country on alert, they're sure to get noticed.
1: It's disturbing, you know, talking about bombs and how the Washington, D.C. sniper, you know, shot his victims and you just didn't know what was coming. It was eerie, to say the least.
0: The Bishop begins his scheme in May 2005 with a series of mailings to fund managers like Dillon. The first batch mentions a company called 3Com.
2: The Bishop wanted investment companies to purchase stock in 3Com to raise the price up to the price of $6.66 by a certain date.
0: At the time, the stock is trading between $3 and $4 per share. Buying enough shares to drive the price up to $6.66 would be no easy task. But the Bishop isn't asking nicely.
3: He made comments such as a small child could be snatched away, a bomb being mailed like the Unabomber did, or in the case of the DC snipers, just a small hole in a trunk and someone could be shot.
0: In the months to come, the Bishop will send more letters containing requests and threats that are nearly identical. Mailed from across the Midwest and Florida, the envelopes often use fund employees' own home addresses as a return address.
4: And in doing that, he was sending another message, which is, I know where you live, I know where your family members live, and I can reach out and kill you at any time.
0: The Bishop's letters show a disdain for Wall Street and blood-sucking short sellers. But prosecutors say this is just a ruse meant to disguise his real motivation.
4: The Bishop sent these threatening letters through the mail to make money. He did it because he was greedy.
0: As Postal Inspector Philip Steele will later realize, the Bishop owns options in 3Com. As an owner, he has a reason to want to see the stock's price rise to $6.66 by the end of October. If an option hits its price target by its strike date, its owner makes money. Sometimes a lot of money. But there's a downside, too.
2: After the strike date, the option is worthless.
0: As the strike date for the Bishop's options gets closer, the company's stock price has hardly budged.
3: His demands weren't being met, so he had to raise the ante.
0: The Bishop drives to a Chicago suburb and from his car takes a photo of one fund employee's house. Then he puts it in the mail.
3: This letter is received, and on the top it says, "Do you know who lives here?" "I do." On the bottom it says, "Remember Con 6.66, 1031, 2005. The Bishop is reaching out to the recipient and letting them know he's been in front of their house close enough to walk up the stairs and knock on the front door.
0: Still, no one responds to his demands, and 3Com stock barely moves. In early 2006, the Bishop turns his attention to the stock of another corporation.

0: the attached wire, inspectors say the bombs posed a significant danger to everyone who handled them.
1: The package could have been jostled in the mail, and through rough handling, the white wire could have came in contact with the power source itself and set the device off.
0: What's more, the packages include one last threat.
1: He demands that the stock price go up, and if not, more devices would be mailed and they would go off.
0: Next on American Greed, inspectors race against the clock, hoping to catch the bishop before his threat turned deadly.

0: 800-545-5522.
1: All across the country, a man who calls himself the Bishop is striking fear in the hearts of financial pros. After he sent two pipe bombs that didn't explode, postal inspectors in Chicago take the lead in a centralized effort to locate him. It's a race against time.
2: There was a huge threat that other devices were going to be mailed, and based on his threats in the letters, that these devices would go off when opened.
1: Hoping that a tip could provide a vital clue, authorities alert the media.
3: Pipe bombs filled with gunpowder arrived by mail at two financial companies in the Midwest last week. Investigators believe they were sent by the same person, signed the Bishop, who has mailed letters from at least three states.
1: Inspectors find themselves inundated with tips. But is it

0: too much help.
1: We had overwhelming information that we had to clear, and it seemed like it would almost be impossible to identify the sender.
0: It's a daunting task, but they soon begin zeroing in. In his letters, the bishop says he's been careful not to leave behind fingerprints. But he's accidentally left behind another clue to his identity. In 2005, he drove to a victim's house outside Chicago and took this photo from inside his car.
1: Looking at the bottom of the photograph, you can tell that there's a door frame in the picture itself. We notice that a specific item here is a seatbelt coming in at a sharp angle, and the way the door window kind of tapered down.
0: With the photo in hand, investigators scour junkyards and used car lots. They're hoping to find a car door that matches the one in the picture.
1: Ultimately, it was determined that the vehicle in the photograph was an early 90s model Chevy Lumina.
0: It's great detective work, but so far it means little.
2: You have until May 1st to get the price to 666.
0: Inspector Philip Steele charts out the bishop's threats, looking for common patterns.
3: The one thing that was consistent in every letter was that he wanted the price of a specific stock raised by a certain point in time. It occurred to us that those deadlines matched up with strike dates for options holdings.
0: Through the Securities and Exchange Commission, Steele obtains a list of people who own 3Com options in 2005 and a list of people who own Navarre options in 2006. In a marathon session, he pours over tens of thousands of records looking for someone on both lists.
3: Once I began the process, I knew that I wouldn't be able to sleep until I finished it.
0: 20 hours later, he thinks he's on to something.
3: I eventually found that there were only four entities that held options in the two relevant time periods. Three were major investment firms. The fourth was John Tompkins, a union machinist out of Dubuque, Iowa.
0: It seems like a great lead, but not everyone is convinced that John Tompkins is the bishop. He seems an unlikely suspect. At 42 years old, Tompkins lives with his wife and three daughters on this quiet street in Dubuque. He's a member of the Fraternal Order of Eagles, a hardworking machinist, and according to friends, the nicest guy you'd ever meet. After Steele zeroes in on him, inspectors from Chicago head to Dubuque, wondering if he's their man.
1: When they pulled up in front of Tompkins' house, parked in front of the house was a 1993 red Chevy Lumina. This was almost a eureka moment as far as having the right guy.
0: Inspectors further confirmed Tompkins as the bishop through handwriting samples. After obtaining his financial records, they learned that he's been purchasing many of the components found in the mail devices. And they see that at the time the bishop sent a threat from Florida, Tompkins was there with his family on a trip to Disney World.
4: In many respects, it's difficult to conceive how Mr. Tompkins became the bishop. He was a hardworking, machinist. He was a treasurer in his local union. But he also had a secret life that he led behind the garage door at his storage facility.
0: Careful not to spook Tompkins, authorities set up a command post inside a historic post office in Galena, Illinois, less than 20 miles from Tompkins' home. Then, on the morning of April 25th, 2007, a team of postal inspectors and FBI agents make their way across the Mississippi River into Dubuque. As Tompkins arrives at work, they arrest him and take no chances.
1: We were extremely concerned that he might have explosive devices or the ability to booby trap his work or his residence.
0: Inspectors search his workplace and his home, where they tow away his Chevy Lumina. They also search two rented storage garages at an apartment complex near his house. Inside, they find early versions of the threats he sent, bomb-making materials, and two additional pipe bombs. One of the bombs they find is sealed, ready to be mailed.
4: If the agents hadn't intervened and hadn't arrested Mr. Tompkins when they did, that pipe bomb would have been sent to another victim in this case.
0: Inspectors bring Tompkins to Chicago, where he's locked up at the Metropolitan Correctional Center. He's indicted on charges of mailing threatening letters as part of an extortion scheme and charges related to the pipe bombs. After going through numerous lawyers in May 2012, Tompkins represents himself at trial. Facing the overwhelming evidence against him, Tompkins presents a bold defense.
4: All the threatening letters, yes, I sent those, but I didn't build bombs. And I deliberately did not build bombs because I didn't attach the final wire.
0: The jury doesn't buy it. They find Tompkins guilty on all charges, and a judge sentences him to 37 years in prison. Throughout the case, investigators have asked, how did Tompkins get the name the Bishop? Before he heads to prison, he tells them he borrowed it from a science fiction novel about a space criminal who used it as his calling card. But to prosecutor Patrick Pope, one question remains unanswered. Why did Tompkins become the Bishop?
4: I don't know. I don't know how you explain what he did or what led him to do what he did in this case. But because he did it, he deserves to spend the majority, if not the rest of his life, in jail.
0: Next on American Greed, two corrupt judges betray their sacred oath in a quest for riches.
3: I think as a society, we still have a belief, hopefully not a naive belief, that we care about our kids. And in this situation, it was pretty obvious that there were some people that didn't.

0: nonprofit organization.
1: It's 2011, and former juvenile court judge Mark Civarella has been convicted for his role in a major judicial scandal. He and another judge in Luzerne County, Pennsylvania, are accused of taking millions from the builder and owner of a private juvenile jail. And Civarella has ensured them a steady flow of delinquents. He sent away youths for minor infractions after they appear without lawyers at hearings that last just minutes. The scam is known as Kids for Cash. For one mother, seeing Civarella on the courthouse steps proves to be too much.
2: My kid's not here. He's dead because of him. He ruined my life. I'd like them to go to hell and rot there forever.
1: Civarella locked up Sandy Fonzo's son, Ed, on a misdemeanor charge when he was 17. Now, she wants him to remember her troubled son's tragic end.
2: You remember me? Do you remember me? Do you remember my son? An all-star wrestler? He's gone. He shot himself in the heart. You scumbag! You ruined my life!
3: Mark, what did you want to say? That's the rocket trip. What do you want to say to the people?
1: The story starts here at the Luzerne County Courthouse. At its center are two judges, Mark Civarella and Michael Conahan. Elected a county judge in 1993, Conahan is the wealthy son of a local mayor. Said to possess a gentlemanly demeanor, he's a well-connected political operator. Civarella comes from a blue-collar background and runs for a seat on the bench in 1995.
4: If you're a teen and convicted of murder, rape, or violent crimes against our children or the elderly, you can expect that I will impose the maximum sentence allowed by law.
1: When he's elected, he lives up to his campaign promises.
5: He was very tough on crime. In fact, I don't think anyone imagined how tough he was going to get.
1: For years, local delinquents end up here, the Luzerne County Juvenile Detention Center in Wilkes-Barre. By the early 2000s, it's an aging building, past its prime. Judge Civarella is pushing for a more modern facility, a better place where bad kids can begin to chart a new course.
6: My job is obviously to make sure that these children know there are consequences to what they do. It's my job to make sure that they get rehabilitated for what they have done. It's not my job to put children in unsafe conditions.
1: Judge Conahan shares his concern, and the two men throw their weight behind a proposal from a private company that wants to build a new detention center called PA Child Care. The company proposes to lease the facility to the county for 30 years at a cost of $37 million. Though the judge's favorite, County Commissioner Stephen Urban and others oppose the initial plan.
7: They just provided a lease and said that this was an option that was available to us. The lease just seemed exorbitant. There was no justification in my mind for the lease.
1: Commissioners don't approve the proposal and decide to pursue building their own new center. But Judges Conahan and Civarella want PA Child Care built. Their desire becomes a reality in early 2002 when Conahan is elected president judge of Luzerne County. The new job puts him in charge of the courthouse and makes him a key player in local government.
8: He, as time progressed, became known as the boss. He was a politician, and he knew how to get things done.
1: The same month he takes office, Conahan secretly helps one of PA Child Care's owners. A local plaintiff's attorney named Robert Powell obtained $12 million in construction loans. Shortly thereafter, a prominent local builder named Robert Miracle breaks ground. Miracle won the job after placing the low bid. But he and Powell both have something else going for them.
5: Miracle and Civarella went back a long time, and Powell and Conahan were neighbors. Now, who exactly initially cooked up the plot and who got it going, I don't think we'll ever know.
1: As the new juvenile jail goes up, Conahan maneuvers behind the scenes to close the old one.
8: The juvenile facility was inspected by the state, local inspections, and it was deemed to be worthy to be operated. He just shut it down.
1: Following this bold move, the county is left scrambling for a place to send delinquents.
8: And just coincidentally, we had this real nice facility just completing building very close to us.
1: With no other local option immediately available, the owners of PA Child Care send commissioners an agreement to lock up kids at one of the highest costs in the state.
7: $268 for one bed per day was $100 in excess of what we were paying when we ran our own facility. So these rates were not justified in any way.
1: Stephen Urban votes against the deal, but the two other commissioners support it. PA Child Care is now ready for business. Next on American Greed, when PA Child Care opens, its backers get rich, and Luzerne County youths pay the price.
0: What we have here is a total violation of basic constitutional rights

0: and the wireless remote. Hurry and call now.
1: In February 2003, the new PA Child Care Detention Center opens its doors. For years, Judges Mark Chivarella and Michael Conahan have been the project's biggest supporters. Their publicly professed concern for local youths isn't the only reason why.
2: They were due to receive close to $1 million upon completion of construction of the facility.
1: Robert Miracle makes millions for building the detention center. He later says that early on, he offered Judge Chivarella the $1 million as a finder's fee. Chivarella splits the money with Conahan, the courthouse boss who, in his words, made it all happen. Chivarella will later claim he didn't think it was illegal. But the FBI says the complex way in which the money flows tells another story.
2: It's an absolute kickback to the two judges.
1: In the Scranton FBI's first interview about the case, Special Agent Joseph Noon shows American Greed the money's path.
2: If they're calling it a commission, a direct commission, you certainly wouldn't send money that way. It would certainly be one direct deposit right into your account and not multiple ways to disguise the payment.
1: Chivarella and Conahan's connection to PA Child Care is kept secret. Among those left in the dark are the juveniles who are sent there. They don't realize that here in Chivarella's courtroom, something is very wrong.
3: He was keeping PA Child Care full because that's what the owners wanted, and that's why the owners were paying him, and Conahan.
1: Year after year, half of the kids who appear before Chivarella don't have a lawyer. This is 10 times the statewide average.
4: I've been a juvenile court judge for 25 years. In all those years, I've never once had a kid in my court without legal counsel.
1: Before coming to court, many kids sign away their right to a lawyer on a waiver form composed by Judge Chivarella. Once inside, he ignores state rules and fails to inform them of the implications of not having counsel. Without attorneys, hearings are little more than a formality.
4: In the transcripts I read, the vast majority of those cases took no more than 2 to 3 minutes, which showed a total lack of concern for what it means to adjudicate a kid delinquent.
1: Chivarella has always been known as a tough judge. But when PA Child Care opens, the number of kids being sent away skyrockets.
4: The detention center would be told in the morning, before court began, how many kids they should expect to come to the detention center at the end of the day.
1: Chivarella turns PA Child Care into a debtor's prison, locking up kids as young as 11 who can't afford to pay court fines or restitution.
3: When I first told people about this, they didn't believe me. They thought I was exaggerating or somehow this couldn't be true. There must be some further explanation for it.
1: By 2007, Luzerne County kids are being locked up twice as often as juveniles in other parts of the state. Ironically, Chivarella's get tough policies earn him many supporters.
5: He had school administrators, teachers, all sorts of people, law enforcement particularly also, so happy with his conduct in seeing that bad kids, as some people would say, were being institutionalized, that it just kept him going.
1: With public support behind him, Chivarella sends away thousands of youths unfairly. Among these is a 13-year-old boy who threw a piece of steak at his mother's boyfriend. There's a 16-year-old honor roll student and Girl Scout who was locked up for giving a police officer the middle finger. Months after PA Child Care opens, 17-year-old Ed Kenzikowski appears before Chivarella without a lawyer on charges of possessing drug paraphernalia. Though it's his first brush with the law, the all-star wrestler is sent to PA Child Care for a month. His mother, Sandy Fonzo, tells the Today Show how the experience affected his life.
6: It just kept going downhill. He lost hope, he lost faith. He believed that there was no justice.
1: Kenzikowski spends the next few years in and out of trouble. And in 2010, he takes his own life. His mother later makes it clear who she thinks is to blame.
7: You know what he told everybody in court? They need to be held accountable for their actions. You need to be. Do you remember me? Do you remember me? Do you remember my son, an all-star wrestler? He's gone. He shot his son in the heart. You scumbag! You ruined my life!
1: Chivarella helps keep PA child care full, and money for holding juveniles comes pouring in. Between 2003 and 2007, the county pays the facility's owners more than $30 million. Powell purchases a jet and owns a 56-foot yacht named Real Justice. He buys a palatial mansion near the homes of the two judges who live next door to each other in this upscale neighborhood. Conahan and Chivarella also co-own a 3,000-square-foot waterfront condo in Florida worth $785,000.
8: I'm not aware of any judges or county officials that own a $1 million condo in Florida. It just seemed excessive, and they were living way beyond their means.
1: Powell will later testify that in late 2003, the judges came to him saying that they know how well PA Child Care is doing and that they want a share of the profits. Months later, Powell begins sending money to the judges, ostensibly as rental fees for their Florida condo.
2: Here's a check for $52,000 from Robert Powell for rent and also prepaid rent. And we're not really sure what prepaid rent really is.
1: There's a problem with these rent payments because when Powell starts paying them, the condo is little more than an unfinished shell. And in 7 months, he sends the judges $590,000.
2: The amount of money that was dispersed from Robert Powell is probably enough that he would have been well on his way to owning the condo by himself.
1: Up next on American Greed, the feds close in and the judges work to get their story straight.
9: I walk out of that chamber, I walk to his chamber, I say, you're not going to believe this. And I tell him the conversation. His comment to me was, wow, that's one hell of a friend you have.
10: Famous last words.
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1: By the fall of 2004, P8 Childcare has been up and running for more than a year. It's paying off big for those who own it, those who built it, and those who paved the way. County commissioners decide to begin leasing P8 Childcare for $58 million over 20 years. Commissioner Stephen Urban votes against the lease deal.
2: There's no rational reason for anyone to vote for a lease that is that excessive. Doesn't make sense.
1: At the time, Thomas Krofcheck is an auditor for the Pennsylvania Department of Public Welfare. A resident of Luzerne County, he says he begins to investigate PA Childcare after learning of the lease and large profits being made there.
3: In reality, in the first year of operation, we would kind of suspect that they probably would incur a loss. We thought that the profit was excessive and wanted to go in and take a look at basically what was going on.
1: Almost immediately, Krofcheck sees that PA Childcare's high rates are unjustified. Because the state pays part of this cost, his audit would almost certainly cut into the center's profitability. But the people behind PA Childcare try to ensure that doesn't happen. Before the audit comes out, they sue Krofcheck and others, and in response, a judge seals his work from public view.
3: As a result, it actually delayed the release of the audit for 3 years.
1: The judge who makes this decision is none other than Michael Conahan. This is not the only move he makes to silence those asking questions about PA Childcare and the money being spent there. In 2005, Judge Chester Murawski writes a letter to county commissioners. Mentioning the detention center, he questions the tremendous amount being spent by the county on juvenile delinquency placements. A week later, Judge Conahan informs Murawski, a former district attorney with decades of experience as a judge, that he's being reassigned.
4: I think he anticipated that I would probably retire. The thought was that if he could do that to me, Murawski, just think what he can do to anybody else. So it was a warning.
1: Murawski doesn't retire. And the next year, he talks to the FBI. So do Thomas Krofcheck and Commissioner Stephen Urban.
5: So, yeah, major kickbacks.
1: FBI and IRS agents learn about more kickbacks from Robert Miracle. In 2005, the builder pays the judges an additional $1 million when he completes a second center in western Pennsylvania. And in 2006, he sends them $150,000 for an addition to the first center. Powell says that in June 2006, he sends more than $140,000 to Conahan. Much of it is cash stuffed inside FedEx boxes. But the scheme is slowly coming undone. In 2007, parts of the audit Krofcheck started 3 years earlier begin to leak.
3: Basically, the findings show that the county is overpaying, and they're more or less wasting taxpayer dollars. As soon as the public became aware of this, I think the commissioners were under a lot of pressure to make some changes.
1: 2 months later, county commissioners vote to break the center's $58 million lease. By this time, the story is making headlines, and it's evident that a federal investigation is underway. The feds approach Miracle and Powell. And eventually, Powell agrees to cut a deal and cooperate.
6: We got to the point where we had him wiring money, transferring money, involved in some criminal activity, and no choice.
1: In July 2008, FBI agents sitting in an undercover van record this video at a real estate development outside Wilkes-Barre. Seen here for the first time, they're watching as Conahan, Chivarella, and Powell each arrive for the meeting. As they discuss getting their story straight, Powell is wearing a wire. Chivarella offers up his defense for the finder's fee payments from Miracle.
7: Because I'm going to tell that grand jury exactly how that deal came down. You have nothing to do with it. He had nothing to do with it. I had nothing to do with it, other than Rob Miracle coming to me and saying, I want to do this for you.
1: The meeting is interrupted when they notice the FBI surveillance van down the street.
0: See out there?
6: Yeah.
0: Oh, I'm back at the tire.
1: As Chivarella gets up to investigate, Conahan explains to Powell how to justify payments for the judge's condo.
0: You paid me rent for my condo. You didn't pay me rent for my condo to shut the juvenile detention center down or to fix cases.
1: Next on American Greed, there's a new judge in town, and he's in search of justice, not a payout.
8: I mean, there are cases that stick with me long beyond the time I leave the courtroom, but this whole experience will stick with me for the rest of my life.

0: Station.
1: On January 26, 2009, Martin Carlson, U.S. Attorney for the Middle District of Pennsylvania, announces that the judges have been charged for their roles in a scam now dubbed Kids for Cash. The judges have agreed to plead guilty, resign from the bench, and serve sentences of 87 months. Weeks later, the state Supreme Court appoints Senior Judge Arthur Grimm to review what went on in Civarella's courtroom from 2003 through 2008.
2: The sheer volume of cases in which kids had routinely been deprived of their constitutional rights told me rather quickly that this was something that was widespread.
1: Grimm reviews courtroom transcripts and is shocked to see the cursory way in which Civarella locked kids up. He says that the money the judges received taints all juvenile cases tried by Civarella from the time PA Child Care opened.
2: I don't care how you cut it. The receipt of those dollars, to me, makes it pretty difficult to even suggest that the trier of fact in this case was impartial.
1: In October, the state Supreme Court follows through on a recommendation from Judge Grimm. They vacate thousands of cases and order the records of the juveniles who were involved be destroyed.
2: I think we all train ourselves to leave that courtroom and leave as much of it behind as possible, but this one has stayed with me. Stayed with me.
1: As the story makes national and international news, Judge Civarella remains unrepentant.
3: I loved juvenile court. I loved helping those kids. I would never do anything to hurt a child. That's just not what I do. And I resent the fact that people think I did something improper. I didn't do anything improper when it came to the care of those kids.
1: Due to Civarella and Conahan's reluctance to accept responsibility, the federal judge in charge of the criminal case rejects their plea deals. Conahan eventually negotiates a new agreement. Civarella decides to take his chances. And in 2011, he goes to trial at the federal courthouse in Scranton.
4: Mark, do you want to say anything to the public in Luzerne County that now you'll finally have your day in court?
1: Unlike many of the juveniles who appeared before him, Civarella is represented by a team of attorneys and is given a chance to argue his case. He admits to taking money from Robert Miracle and failing to disclose the payments. But he says he never shook down Robert Powell for payments in exchange for sending juveniles to PA Child Care. After hearing from numerous witnesses, a jury finds him not guilty on charges he extorted Powell. They do, however, convict him on counts of filing false tax returns, public corruption, money laundering, conspiracy, and racketeering. On the courthouse steps, his attorney seems pleased with the results.
5: What Mark Civarella said all along was true. He never took a kickback, he never took a bribe, and he never extorted Robert Powell.
1: For Sandy Fonzo, who lost her son, it's too much to handle.
6: Are you kidding me? Are you kidding me? I can't even take this!
7: Try, you old bastard!
1: Months later, Civarella returns to court to learn his fate. The man who once sent away kids for minor crimes receives 28 years in prison, one of the longest sentences ever in a public corruption case. At his sentencing, Judge Conahan apologizes to the kids who appeared in Luzerne County Juvenile Court, saying, "The system is not corrupt. I was corrupt."
8: I think Mark Civarella stuck his finger in the eye of everybody in this community, and I think Mike Conahan facilitated that healing process. He started the healing process today.
1: The former courthouse boss receives a sentence of 17 and a half years. Powell and Miracle have both pled guilty for not reporting the crime. Powell, who sold his interest in PA Child Care in 2008, also pled to being an accessory to tax evasion.
9: You ready to go to jail, Bob?
1: Because of his cooperation, he is sentenced to 18 months in prison. Miracle signs still dot the Luzerne County landscape, and he receives a 12-month sentence. Since the scandal in Civarella's courtroom, some reforms have occurred. But for many of those who came before the judge, it's too late.
0: The real bad thing about this story was what happened to the kids. That was the real outrage. The fact that the judges took money to do it only made it a worse thing.

0: 1-800-660-0185.
1: In this episode of American Greed, Kwame Kilpatrick, the youngest mayor in the history of Detroit.
2: I was elected mayor at age 31 years old because I dared mighty things for the citizens of my city.
3: There were many people who believed that he was the next generation of leadership.
1: A leader who many hope will bring the swagger back to the Motor City.
4: He was a hip-hop man. He was hanging out with the athletes.
1: But his outrageous temptations lead to unimaginable corruption.
5: From the day he walked in, this was about how can I make Kwame Kilpatrick, my family and my friends, richer.
6: The mayor had $840,000 in unexplained cash in his personal bank accounts.
4: Why did his administration fail? One word, greedy, greedy, greedy, greedy.

0: September 4th, 2008. Before a cheering crowd in Detroit City Hall, embattled Mayor Kwame Kilpatrick gives an emotional televised speech. Despite the upbeat atmosphere, the mayor has a serious message to deliver.
1: I've often said that you have to stand strong for the city of Detroit. But sometimes standing strong means stepping down.
0: After a turbulent 6.5 years in office, the mayor is resigning and heading to jail. Earlier that day, he pleaded guilty to 2 felony counts of obstructing justice after lying under oath during a police whistleblower trial.
2: Amazing. And it was a huge story, and it was amazing. It was historic.
0: Despite facing 120 days in jail and $1 million in restitution, Kilpatrick's tone is anything but defeatist.
1: We fall, but this city always gets up. I want to tell you, Detroit, that you done set me up for a comeback.
2: And so even right down to the end, even after being sentenced to jail, it was hard not to believe him. He continued to rebound from everything that was ever thrown at him.
0: But there will be no comeback this time. The worst is yet to come. Over the next few years, the mayor will be at the center of one of the largest municipal corruption probes in U.S. history, in which the government accuses him of running the city like a crime boss. But this wasn't supposed to be the script for Kwame Kilpatrick. He was supposed to be different. The native son destined to turn around his faltering Rust Belt city. The hip-hop mayor who would provide a new model of what a public official could be.
3: He was Barack Obama before Barack Obama knew who he was. He knew how to talk to people. He had it going on.
0: Adolph Mongo is a veteran political consultant and one-time aide to former Detroit Mayor Coleman Young. He's known the Kilpatrick family for decades.
3: Oh, they had a great name, you know. Lots of years in the political circles, had a lot of influence.
0: Kwame is the son of Carolyn Cheeks Kilpatrick, a former Michigan State representative and future 7-term U.S. Congresswoman. His father is Bernard Kilpatrick, a former Wayne County commissioner and power broker in the region's Democratic machine.
3: He was sheltered. His mother and father took care of him. They were divorced. He went to Florida A&M, played football.
0: In 1996, just 4 years after earning a degree in political science, Kwame enters the family business. He wins a seat in the Michigan State Legislature and quickly makes a name for himself.
3: I had a leadership post in the Democratic Party, had charisma. So, yeah, he was a good state rep.
0: While the young legislator thrives in Lansing, his hometown isn't faring as well. During the 1990s, nearly 80,000 residents leave Detroit. By 2001, unemployment is at 10% and rising.
3: Clinton had a successful 8 years in office. These were some great times. And the city of Detroit did not benefit from it. And people was looking for somebody new. They was looking for a fresh face, somebody young.
0: In the run-up to the 2001 mayor's election, a group of Detroit businessmen, the African American Men's Organization, or AMMO, is conducting a search for a candidate to represent their interests. The Kilpatrick men are members of that group.
4: Well, this is, if you look in the back, the innocent Kwame Kilpatrick.
0: Larry Mongo is the older brother of Adolph Mongo and a founding member of AMMO.
4: Every Friday or Wednesday, twice a week, we all met. And most of these men were self-made men or high political positions. But then we said, why not get us a young John F. Kennedy? Why not get us a young black guy, post-civil rights? That's our person.
0: Larry says that during one of AMMO's weekly meetings, Kwame Kilpatrick tells the group that he recently received a sign. During a prayer session, Kwame says he opened up his Bible and landed on the story of David, who was anointed king of Israel at the age of 30.
4: He says, so I'll tell y'all, I will run. And here's a young black guy talking about the Bible. We think it's superstitious. You go against a good kid like that. So we did. We said, okay, Kwame, you did it.
0: Kilpatrick's youth makes him a long shot in the race. But with his good name, his natural charm, and the financial support of AMMO, he has a fighting chance.
4: We put up all this money. We knew we controlled the streets. We knew we controlled the right preachers.
0: Kevin Dietz is an investigative reporter with WDIV in Detroit.
2: At first, nobody thought Kilpatrick had a chance, but he just wowed the crowd everywhere he went. He just had this charisma about him.
1: We want our citizens to go to the ballot box and decide whether they want to move forward or they want to stay in the mud.
0: In an upset, Kwame wins the election, becoming the youngest mayor in the city's history at just 31 years of age.
2: We were excited about this young new mayor who was going to come in and make Detroit different.
0: But during that night celebration, Larry Mongo says the new mayor makes a curious statement.
4: When he got elected mayor, I swear to you, he approached me and said, Mr. Mongo, I said, well, I don't want to go to jail. And I laughed and I said, man, I said, the last thing you have to worry about is going to jail.
0: The men laugh off the exchange, but it would ultimately be prophetic. Next on American Greed, the young mayor learns how to turn power into money.
2: I think Kilpatrick felt like he was royalty. King Kwame. And as the king of the city of Detroit, he was never going to spend a penny.

0: 8 years in office. These were some great times. And the city of Detroit did not benefit from it. And people was looking for somebody new. They was looking for fresh, a fresh face, somebody young.
1: In the run-up to the 2001 mayor's election, a group of Detroit businessmen, the African American Men's Organization, or AMMO, is conducting a search for a candidate to represent their interests. The Kilpatrick men are members of that group.
2: Well, this is, if you look in the back, the innocent Kwame Kilpatrick.
1: Larry Mongo is the older brother of Adolph Mongo and a founding member of AMMO.
2: Every Friday or Wednesday, twice a week, we all met. And most of these men were self-made men or high political positions. But then we said, why not get us a young John F. Kennedy? Why not get us a young black guy, post-civil rights? That's our person.
1: Larry says that during one of AMMO's weekly meetings, Kwame Kilpatrick tells the group that he recently received a sign. During a prayer session, Kwame says he opened up his Bible and landed on the story of David, who was anointed king of Israel at the age of 30.
2: He says, so I'll tell y'all, I will run. And here's a young black guy talking about the Bible. We think it's superstitious. You go against a good kid like that. So we did. We said, okay, Kwame, you did it.
1: Kilpatrick's youth makes him a long shot in the race. But with his good name, his natural charm, and the financial support of AMMO, he has a fighting chance.
2: We put up all this money. We knew we controlled the streets. We knew we controlled the right preachers.
1: Kevin Dietz is an investigative reporter with WDIV in Detroit.
3: At first, nobody thought Kilpatrick had a chance, but he just wowed the crowd everywhere he went. He just had this charisma about him.
4: We want our citizens to go to the ballot box and decide whether they want to move forward or whether they want to stay in the mud.
1: In an upset, Kwame wins the election, becoming the youngest mayor in the city's history at just 31 years of age.
3: We were excited about this young new mayor who was going to come in and make Detroit different.
1: But during that night celebration, Larry Mongo says the new mayor makes a curious statement.
2: When he got elected mayor, I swear to you, he approached me and said, Mr. Mongo, I said, well, I don't want to go to jail. And I laughed and I said, man, I said, the last thing you have to worry about is going to jail.
1: The men laugh off the exchange, but it would ultimately be prophetic. Next on American Greed, the young mayor learns how to turn power into money.
3: I think Kilpatrick felt like he was royalty, King Kwame. And as the king of the city of Detroit, he was never going to spend a penny.

0: and the best price.
1: Detroit, 2002. Shortly after taking office, new mayor Kwame Kilpatrick has residents of the city feeling good once again.
2: How you doing?
3: Okay.
2: You all right? How's everything? Thank you so much.
3: I know you're going to take care of
2: them. Thank you.
1: The big man has big plans. Demolishing abandoned buildings, revitalizing neighborhoods, and bringing business back to the Motor City.
4: He's so likable. You just are certain that he's going to be able to get the attention of Washington and get dollars brought into Detroit, get business to invest in the city.
5: Kilpatrick embodied the best and the brightest of what Detroit had produced.
1: Sheila Cockrell is a member of the Detroit City Council. She is impressed by the new mayor's enthusiasm.
5: They had put together this strategic management center. And were, I mean, it was really good ideas, good, rock-solid public policy stuff.
1: Though he has good ideas, the new mayor relies on a questionable group to carry out his vision. Kilpatrick's administration is stacked with friends and family, including old high school pals Christine Beatty as his chief of staff and Derek Miller as his chief administrative officer.
4: The friends and family plan was big. He hired dozens of people, appointed them. They got the best jobs, and they got the most money to do them.
1: Bernard Kilpatrick, the mayor's father, also plays a role in the city's operations. Shortly before his son takes office, Bernard sets up a new consulting firm, Maestro Associates.
6: What is a maestro? You see, in other words, he's told everybody, I'm in charge. You wanted something done, you had to go to Bernard, the consultant, Maestro. Maestro pre-approve it, then you will meet with the son.
1: Despite the red flags, the Kilpatrick administration is off to a roaring start. The mayor's big plans and even bigger personality make him a local celebrity.
2: How y'all doing today? All right. How are you? How's everything? I saw you sneaking a picture. You could have just said, hey.
4: He felt that he was just bigger than life. He was believing his own press, that he was just the greatest thing ever.
1: It's not uncommon to see the mayor flaunt his newfound status around town.
7: He was going to these clubs,
8: hung out with all the football players come in town. You can see him at the games. You can see him everywhere.
4: When he went out to dinner, he'd get up and walk out of the restaurant without paying the bill. He'd say, well, why would I pay the bill? I'm the mayor. He would take 8-10 bodyguards everywhere he went. But it was about the show. It was about...
1: In September 2002, Detroit political circles are abuzz about a rumored wild party at the Manoogian Mansion, the mayor's taxpayer-funded residence.
4: The rumor was that Kwame Kilpatrick's wife found out about this party and drove over to it.
1: According to the stories, which have reached legendary status in Detroit, the mayor's wife assaulted a stripper after catching her husband getting a lap dance.
4: Police were called and EMS were called. And the party broke up. And then everything just disappeared. No paperwork, no witnesses, no people.
1: No one can prove the party or assault actually happened, but the story dogs Kilpatrick for months.
5: The Manoogian Mansion is not a party house. What are you guys doing?
4: The rumors were persistent. They just kept coming and coming and coming.
1: The following spring, one of the mayor's bodyguards, Officer Harold Nelthrop, makes a report that eventually reaches the head of internal affairs, Deputy Police Chief Gary Brown.
4: He made a report indicating there may have been a party, and Gary Brown was looking into that report, which was his job. When Kilpatrick found out, he went crazy. He got so angry.
1: In May 2003, Brown and Nelthrop are removed from their jobs. A month later, the officers sue the mayor and the city, saying their job losses violated the Whistleblower Protection Act.
5: It was an utter abuse of power, and it therefore fed the notion that there was a cover-up.
1: Up next, trouble's brewing, but King Kwame finds creative new ways to rule his kingdom.
4: He's using petty cash to buy gifts for his friends. This is the city petty cash fund.

0: Despite the rumors surrounding the raucous Manoogian Mansion party, Kwame Kilpatrick's national profile is on the rise. In 2004, the dynamic young mayor speaks at the Democratic National Convention in Boston.
1: I stand before you tonight as an African-American man, a husband and father of three beautiful children.
2: He wowed the crowd. He had the spotlight.
1: We do stand for the values of this country. Strong families, healthy communities, personal and civic responsibility, and a commitment to volunteerism and service.
3: People were talking about Kwame Kilpatrick in the same breath as Barack Obama and who would rise nationally first.
0: But back in Detroit, Kwame's behavior is less than inspiring. The mayor is using the city's credit cards and the petty cash fund to finance his over-the-top lifestyle.
3: If he wanted tickets to the Rolling Stone concert, well, I don't want to pay with my own money for that. I'll go to petty cash. Go on a vacation? Let's use the city credit card.
4: Concerns were starting to emerge inside City Hall on the use of the city's credit cards, you know, who was flying where, you know, using the cards or city credit card for what purposes.
0: But Kilpatrick's financial indiscretions run much deeper than dipping into petty cash. Over the past 5 years, the mayor has been abusing his nonprofit organization, the Kilpatrick Civic Fund. In 1999, as a state legislator, Kwame founded the fund to help underprivileged youths and promote voter education. But that's not where all the money goes.
3: So the Kilpatrick Civic Fund is a fund for kids of Detroit. And kids of Detroit used it, Kwame's kids. They went to summer camp with the Kilpatrick Fund money.
5: He used it on a travel for his family to lavish resorts and spa vacations. He used it for a new set of golf clubs. The list goes on and on.
0: Robert Beckman is a special agent with the FBI. The Bureau begins investigating Kilpatrick when it's clear that his behavior has crossed the line.
5: Inside the FBI by 2004, we had some concrete information that he was actually committing crimes.
0: The FBI discovers the Civic Fund is being replenished in a troubling way. The mayor and his fundraisers routinely hit up contractors and anyone else wanting to do business in the city.
5: If you were a contractor, you'd get a letter in the mail saying, "This is a Kilpatrick Civic Fund. We'd like you to give us a donation."
0: In this letter obtained by American Greed, donations of up to $10,000 are strongly suggested. Emma Bell is one of the mayor's fundraisers. The FBI learns that she has a routine when it comes to the donations.
5: She would take it to her bank, cash their check, take out money in cash in amounts of $10,000 or less, then go meet the mayor in a special little room that he had in his suite of offices.
0: The mayor calls it his barbershop room.
5: He had a barber chair installed in this small office. They'd shut the door. She would reach into her bra and pull out the cash and hand it to the mayor.
0: The mayor's birthday party also serves as a potent fundraiser.
3: A guy stood up at the front of the party. He said, "It's Kwame Kilpatrick's birthday. We're passing the hat. I'm starting with $5,000. What are you going to give?" And they'd pass this around the party with hundreds and hundreds of contractors there.
0: Contractors step up their game to stay in Kwame's good graces. They take the mayor on shopping sprees, pay for his custom suits, and provide him with courtside seats to the NBA Finals. One contractor, Anthony Suave, with Inland Waters Pollution Control, even loans the mayor his private jet.
5: The mayor would send underlings to Mr. Suave and say, "Well, the mayor needs a jet to go to the Bahamas or to Florida." And they traveled in style at Mr. Suave's expense.
0: Kilpatrick is raking in cash, but how much longer can he keep it up? Next on American Greed, an incident from the past threatens to derail the mayor's schemes when the police whistleblower trial goes to court.
3: Kilpatrick came on and said, "We're going to fight this." And then he found out that they had the text messages.
4: There was a thread all the way through the text messages about how they planned it, how they executed it, and what they did to cover it up.

0: $63.27 before the offer ends.
1: It's 2005 in Detroit, Michigan, an election year. Despite the mayor's likable personality, ethical questions surround the Kilpatrick administration. His chances of re-election are slim.
2: Reality hadn't struck this guy until he looked at these polling numbers and said, you're not going to be the mayor anymore. So he was in a panic. One day I get a call at late at night.
1: A few weeks before the election, the mayor reaches out to political consultant Adolph Mongo.
2: I think he'd been drinking because his voice was slurred. He was like, Doss, do what you do.
1: Mongo unleashes a barrage of negative ads. The most infamous, the so-called lynching ad.
3: It stops you in your tracks. It's a picture of a lynching. And it says that the media is lynching Kwame Kilpatrick by reporting stories that aren't true.
2: They're a little over the top, but that's the only way you get people's attention. You should have seen the first draft of the ad. It was worse than what it could ever been.
3: And it made everybody stop and pause. Well, do we believe the media or do we believe the mayor?
1: The campaign works, and the mayor is again victorious on election night.
3: And he wins at the end. It was really unbelievable to people who watch politics in this area.
1: For his efforts, Mongo is paid hundreds of thousands of dollars, a chunk of which comes from the Kilpatrick Civic Fund.
2: He's the mayor of Detroit. What I'm saying, where you get the money from? The Civic Fund was for voter education. Now I'm a political consultant, so I had no issue with getting paid out of the Civic Fund.
1: With the mayor back in office for another term, the feds dig deeper into the workings of City Hall. The findings are shocking. Since the beginning of his administration, the FBI says the mayor has run a lucrative pay-for-play scam involving the city water department.
4: The Detroit Water and Sewerage Department is owned by the city of Detroit, but it provides water and sewerage services to an area in all of southeast Michigan, so the city itself can be broke and there can still be a surplus of money in DWSD.
1: The water department has more than $1 billion available for contract work. Conveniently, the mayor of Detroit is the special administrator over the DWSD, giving him unchecked power to approve contracts.
4: The pieces were there. He had much more power with water contracts than he did in other areas of city government.
1: Bobby Ferguson is a friend of the mayor and the owner of several construction businesses. The FBI says Kilpatrick and his cronies instruct larger firms to make Ferguson a minority subcontractor on city projects.
4: Sometimes Bobby Ferguson would approach contractors on his own. He would show up and say, I need a piece of that contract. In other cases, other city officials were instructed that they needed to find a way to include Ferguson in whatever contracts they did.
1: Rather than lose millions of dollars in work, the contractors often comply. In February 2003, the firm Walbridge Aldinger puts in a bid to construct a new water treatment facility. The mayor's right-hand man, Derek Miller, informs Walbridge that they need to include Ferguson.
4: So at the last minute, Walbridge Aldinger entered into a handwritten addendum to their contract that they intend to give $10 million of the contract to Bobby Ferguson. And the fact that that was a handwritten amendment to a $73 million contract is unheard of.
1: The story is the same for many other contractors who give Ferguson millions of dollars in city work. Some choose to pay him for doing nothing at all.
3: They said, let's just give you $1 million because we don't want you on the project. We can do a better job without you here, so just take the money.
1: On top of the Ferguson business, many contractors pay consultant fees to Maestro Associates.
4: If Bernard Kilpatrick came and knocked on your door and suggested that you hired him, there was always the implied reality that if you didn't pay him, somebody else would.
1: In August 2007, an episode from the mayor's past once again rears its head. As the police whistleblower case finally goes to court, it's been 4 long years since the mayor supposedly threw a wild party at the Manoogian Mansion.
3: These officers had said that they were demoted for investigating this Manoogian Mansion party. And by this time, the public had said there was no party. This is ridiculous. If there was a party, it would have been proven by now.
1: During the trial, Kilpatrick takes the stand. The cop's attorney grills the mayor about his extramarital behavior. He asks him if he's ever had any affairs, particularly with his chief of staff.
3: He gets on the stand, and they start asking him questions about having a relationship, a sexual relationship with Christine Beattie. He's like, no, absolutely not. You're under oath, Mr. Mayor. Absolutely not.
5: We have nothing to hide. We have been totally upfront.
1: Christine Beattie gets the same line of questioning.
6: Were you Mayor Kilpatrick either romantically or intimately involved with each other?
7: No.
1: The pair also deny involvement in Gary Brown's firing.
5: He was not fired. As a matter of fact, as mayor, I can't fire a civil servant.
1: But the jury doesn't agree. After 3 weeks of testimony, the court sides with the cops. The city of Detroit ultimately agrees to pay the officers $8 million as part of the settlement.
3: That was money the city of Detroit needed. The city of Detroit did not have an extra penny.
1: But just when the city thinks the incident is behind them, the Detroit Free Press drops a bombshell. In January 2008, the newspaper publishes text messages from the mayor's city-issued pager. The texts tell a much different story than the one Kilpatrick and Beattie told in court.
3: Absolutely crazy. Just crazy. He said he did not have an affair with Christine Beattie under oath. And these text messages showed that he did. He lied under oath.
1: The texts also showed that the pair did indeed conspire against the deputy police chief. Beattie texts the mayor, I'm sorry that we are going through this mess because of a decision that we made to fire Gary Brown.
8: By this time, it was clear to me this was a group of people that literally didn't believe the law applied to them. They were above the rules.
1: Christine Beattie resigns as the mayor's chief of staff. She's given a $150,000 parachute, the bulk of it from the Kilpatrick Civic Fund. On January 30th, the mayor, with his wife by his side, makes a televised appearance from inside his church.
5: I want to start tonight by saying to the citizens of this great city, I'm sorry for the embarrassment and the disappointment the events of the past few days have caused you.
1: The mayor apologizes but refuses to resign.
5: Let me be clear tonight. I would never quit on you, ever.
1: But there's just some things you can't talk your way out of. Kim Worthy, the Wayne County prosecutor, announces that she will investigate perjury charges against the mayor.
9: Everything kind of just blew wide open. This was something that we could not ignore.
1: Up next, the mayor takes a fall.
2: He goes to jail for perjury. He should have been on the Dumbest Criminal Show, because that's dumb.
10: Damn.
1: What else did the mayor's bodyguards claim? Find out at AmericanGreed.CNBC.com. Want inside information from the show? 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Like us on American Greed's Facebook page.

0: After the highly publicized events of the sex and text scandal, Detroit Mayor Kwame Kilpatrick is on the ropes. In March 2008, the city council takes a non-binding vote urging the mayor to resign.
1: 7 yeas, 1 nay.
0: Councilwoman Sheila Cockrell says the mayor's antics are a disruptive distraction.
2: By this time now, just massive financial collapse that was really happening, that the government should have been consumed with the crisis. You couldn't, because you had all this other garbage over here that was still being dealt with.
0: At the Wayne County Prosecutor's Office, Kim Worthy and her staff pored over thousands of text messages. They quickly discovered how deep the rot runs in City Hall.
3: It was an insight into how they did business in that administration, how that most of the things that they did were not for the good of the city. It was for the good of themselves first.
0: On March 24th, Worthy announces a 12-count criminal indictment against Kilpatrick and Beattie. The mayor is charged with 8 felonies, including perjury and obstruction of justice.
4: It is perjury if there is lying, and perjury is a crime.
3: I felt that he should no longer be the mayor of Detroit, that he had to step down. That was a non-negotiable condition.
4: We certainly take no joy or pleasure in announcing these charges, but it would be much sadder still if true justice were ignored.
0: But the mayor won't budge. He refuses to resign and vows to fight the charges.
5: Mayor, do you think you'll go to jail for covering up the perjury?
6: I think Kilpatrick thought maybe the public would say, why are you charging this guy for this lie? Everybody lies about affairs. But Kim Worthy wasn't backing down. She was sticking with it.
3: No matter how unpopular an opinion, and this was very unpopular at the time, we had to do what we thought was right.
0: On September 4th, 2008, after months of increased scrutiny, Kilpatrick pleads guilty to 2 felony charges. Christine Beattie eventually does the same. As part of his plea deal, the mayor must resign from office, serve 120 days in the county jail, and pay a restitution of $1 million.
7: Yeah, it was shocking, but yes, sad. You don't want to see people go to jail, but you know, it is what it is.
0: The mayor steps in front of the cameras to make the announcement public.
8: I want to emphasize tonight that I take full responsibility for my own actions. I wish with all my heart that we could turn back the hands of time and tell that young man to make better choices.
0: While the mayor is down, he vows he's not out.
8: I want to tell you, Detroit, that you done set me up for a comeback.
2: I mean, this is literally where you begin to take the view, is there a personality disorder at play here? I mean, how can you actually really believe that you're setting yourself up for this comeback?
0: With Kilpatrick's criminal enterprise crumbling, the FBI says Bobby Ferguson attends to some last-minute financial matters. The day before the mayor leaves office, the feds say Ferguson goes to the bank and cashes out a $1.1 million certificate of deposit.
9: Towards the end of his administration, they were scrambling, and Ferguson was cashing money, and there was a concerted effort to make money at the last minute.
0: For the next 3 months, Kwame Kilpatrick trades his office in City Hall for a cramped cell in the Wayne County Jail. On February 3rd, 2009, after serving just 99 days, he's released for good behavior. He immediately boards a private plane and flies to Texas, where he's allowed to complete his probation.
6: People were like, let's close this terrible chapter and let's move forward. We can finally stop talking about Kwame Kilpatrick.
0: While in Texas, the former mayor takes a sales job with a subsidiary of the Detroit-based company CompuWare. As an account executive, the former mayor makes a base salary of $120,000, with the potential for much more.
6: People who do that job and do it well were making $300,000-$400,000 a year.
0: But after just a few weeks on the job, Kilpatrick claims he's unable to make his monthly $6,000 restitution payment.
6: Kilpatrick wrote the judge a letter that said, after I pay all my bills, I only have $6 a month to pay towards restitution. And the judge is like, What are you talking about?
7: If you would have wrote this script and took it to Hollywood, it would have threw it away at you. No one is that dumb. It can't happen.
0: The judge denies the request. WDIV reporter Kevin Dietz grabs a camera crew and heads down to Texas to investigate Kilpatrick's claims of hardship. He's amazed at what he finds.
6: He is living in a mansion much bigger than the Manoogian Mansion. He is living in a beautiful home in a gated community, and he's eating at nice restaurants. He's living large down in Texas.
0: Kim Worthy is not amused. Her office immediately looks into Kilpatrick's newfound luxury lifestyle.
3: When we dug further, we even found out there was much more money that was moving around and changing hands and changing accounts and et cetera. So it was even a lot worse than we had anticipated.
0: Kilpatrick must return to Detroit for a series of restitution hearings.
6: And now the judge is asking him questions. How are you paying for this stuff? I don't know. How much is your rent? I don't know. My wife pays all the bills. Where are you getting this money? I don't know.
0: After intense questioning, Kilpatrick eventually reveals where some of his cash is coming from.
6: And Kilpatrick then tells the courtroom and the judge that he was given a huge amount of money by several businessmen in Detroit to resign and leave town.
0: The four businessmen are heavy hitters. Peter Carmanos of CompuWare, Dan Gilbert of Quicken Loans, Jim Nicholson of PVS Chemicals, and auto racing mogul Roger Penske.
7: He snitched on some of the top leaders who tried to help him. This was in the street, Kwame wouldn't even be here today.
0: The businessmen say they loaned Kilpatrick $240,000 to persuade him to leave Detroit.
6: What they said was that Kilpatrick would not resign, and the city was crippled. The city couldn't do any business. And so they said, we need you to resign. We need you to move on.
3: I think the businessmen were doing what they thought was in the best interest of the city. My position was never that they broke the law in any way.
0: For lying about his finances, the judge puts the former mayor back behind bars.
1: Sergeant, could you secure the defendant? Please take him in a bed.
6: And the judge had it. And he sent him away for 18 months. 18 months is a lot different than 99 days.
0: Next on American Greed. Just when it seems Kwame's legal troubles can't get any worse, the feds dropped the hammer.
9: Southeast Michigan got a ringside seat, and they could see exactly the depth of the corruption, how many people were affected, and how sinister the plots were here.

0: 1-800-707-2637.
1: For more than 8 years, residents of Detroit have heard countless tales about the misdeeds of Kwame Kilpatrick. But by the summer of 2010, the city would learn just how bad things really were. On June 23rd, after a six-year investigation, a federal grand jury indicts Kilpatrick on 19 counts of fraud relating to the Civic Fund.
2: We had more than enough evidence. That was a mail fraud and wire fraud in a tax fraud conspiracy. It was very gratifying to be able to reveal that to the world.
1: Between 2003 and 2008, the government says the mayor received more than $640,000 in unreported taxable income.
3: Anytime he needed money, he'd go to the Civic Fund.
2: It was a bank account that he had access to, and he would direct an underling that worked for him to simply write him checks.
1: In December 2010, a second indictment drops, charging Kilpatrick, his father Bernard, Bobby Ferguson, and Derek Miller with racketeering. The indictment says the men turned the mayor's office into a criminal enterprise to enrich themselves, their families, and their friends.
2: They have many different schemes where they're making money off of and profiting off of. That is the essence of a RICO conspiracy.
1: In September 2012, the federal case finally goes to trial.
3: It was crazy. Everywhere Kilpatrick went, cameras followed him. You'd think it was the biggest celebrity in the country.
1: Over the next 5 months, prosecutors called 80 witnesses. In a surprise turn of events, the mayor's former chief administrator and high school friend Derek Miller flips as part of a plea deal. Miller is a wealth of information regarding the inner workings at City Hall.
2: It doesn't get any better than that, to have an actual member of the conspiracy who can testify, I was there, and this is the way it happened, and we were directing contracts to Bobby Ferguson.
1: Miller tells the court how he used to personally deliver bribes to the mayor and how the group would rig the contract bidding process.
2: They actually had meetings where they were talking together about making money for Bernard Kilpatrick and for Bobby Ferguson.
1: FBI agents testify that Kwame Kilpatrick had $840,000 of unexplained cash deposits in his personal bank account.
2: He's a W-2 wage earner. There's no reason to have piles of unexplained cash in your bank account that way.
1: They also found massive stacks of cash in safes and lockboxes at Bobby Ferguson's home and businesses. The feds say one was packed with $275,000 in cash and another $500,000 in cashier's checks.
4: When you start finding $1 million in this place, hundreds of thousands of dollars in cashier's checks in another place, you got some problems.
1: The government alleges that cash often flows freely from Ferguson to Kilpatrick. Once again, text messages are the former mayor's undoing.
2: There's one particular text message where Ferguson sends a text message to the mayor and tells him, go in my safe and get $7,500 out of it.
1: Contractors testify to being extorted by the mayor and his pals. Some cooperate in return for reduced charges for their own misdeeds.
2: There were some witnesses who paid bribes. There were people who were pure extortion victims who came and testified they were threatened, and that's why they paid. There were other people who were both.
1: Michael Rattay is Bobby Ferguson's defense attorney. According to him, many of the contractors got off too easy.
5: You've got contractors out there that were complicit in this if you want to call it a criminal enterprise, they were absolutely complicit. They made hundreds of millions of dollars, and they got a free pass.
1: The government calculates that Ferguson received $73 million in extorted city contracts. It's unknown how much of that cash made its way to the mayor.
2: And there's absolutely no way to say exactly how much money was paid. But as far as contracts that got extorted and that shouldn't have gone to Ferguson, but for criminal activity, the answer is $73 million.
1: After 6 long months, the jury reaches a verdict. On March 11th, 2013, Kwame Kilpatrick is found guilty. Convicted on 24 of the 30 counts against him. including racketeering, extortion, mail, and tax fraud. He's sentenced to 28 years in prison.
3: This guy who was so charismatic, who could have been the mayor of Detroit forever, is now going to go sit in a prison for 28 years. What a waste. What a shame.
1: Bobby Ferguson is found guilty on 9 counts of racketeering, extortion, and bribery. He gets 21 years.
3: I think the judge felt that Bobby Ferguson was instrumental in this, that Bobby had the ideas and got Kwame to go along.
5: Outrageous. Nobody in the United States has ever received a sentence of that magnitude, not having been a public official.
1: And then there's the maestro, 72-year-old Bernard Kilpatrick. He's found guilty of filing a false tax return and gets 15 months in prison.
0: I went to his sentencing and was just disappointed. I think he should be doing the time his son is doing.
1: In total, the investigation snags convictions on 34 individuals, including Emma Bell, who receives 2 years probation for tax evasion.
2: I think the important thing in this case is, out of all the people that we've charged, 100% of them have been convicted. There were no acquittals of anybody.
1: But it's no victory for Detroit. On July 18, 2013, the city files for Chapter 9 bankruptcy. With debts of nearly $20 billion, it's the largest municipal bankruptcy filing in U.S. history. While the corrupt regime of Kwame Kilpatrick didn't cause the city's insolvency, many say that he failed to do anything to stop it.
6: He did not cause the bankruptcy, but by not paying attention, I mean, you can't be running a criminal enterprise and dealing with the city's financial collapse simultaneously.
3: Even if you're talking $10, $20, $50 million in stolen money, it's nothing in the bankruptcy. But it's the perception that Detroit is dirty. So who's going to come and invest in Detroit?
1: The man who many residents thought was going to be the key to revving Detroit's revival instead helped drive it over the financial cliff.
0: And I'm not saying he would have been Barack Obama, but who knows? He could have taken a city that was hopeless and brought it back.
3: He used his powers to figure out how to steal and how to collect as much money for him and his friends and his family as he could. He just crushed the city that he says he loves, and he ruined his life in the process.

0: streaming on CNBC Plus.
1: In this episode of American Greed, in St. Louis, Missouri, Martin Sigillito is a jet-setting international lawyer who lectures at Oxford, checks on his $50 million British real estate portfolio, and attends to his heavenly affairs as a bishop in the Anglican Church.
2: He always traveled first class, a lot of $10,000 expenses monthly on his charge cards.
1: Stateside, he's a board member of the Racquet Club, St. Louis's most exclusive clique, and a man with an impeccable reputation.
3: He seemed very knowledgeable, charismatic, professional.
4: An attorney, a trusted advisor, a friend.
1: That is, until his own secretary unmasks him as a wolf in priest's clothing.
5: I was shocked. I couldn't believe it. It was devastating. I mean, all these people are going to lose their life savings.

0: In May 2010, British attorney Ervinder Bakshi is on a mission to find $20 million. She heads out of London on the M4 motorway.
1: They had no idea what I was getting myself into.
0: She's been hired by a U.S. client to find out why he isn't getting paid the millions he's owed by a British land developer named Derek Smith. And now she's concerned that she's headed into the lair of this potential criminal mastermind.
1: I was going to interview a man who we suspected had taken a huge amount of money from my client, and I could possibly personally be at risk.
0: But once she sits down with him, Bakshi begins to realize that he knows less about where the money is than she does.
1: He was absolutely calm. He didn't seem to have any information whatsoever.
0: Smith tells Bakshi if she wants to find the money, the person she should be talking to is his American partner, who lives 4,000 miles away in St. Louis, Missouri. Every Sunday, Martin Sigillito dons his gilded robes and steps before his congregation as bishop of a St. Louis American Anglican church. In the pews are Richard and his wife Melba, a couple who do not want their last name used and who have known Sigillito since the 50s. They moved into a house next door to his parents. Marty, as they know him, was 4 years old.
2: We thought of the Sigillito children kind of like our own children. We'd loved them just as much. They were just like family to us.
3: Mm-hmm. Here's Marty when he was, I think, about 12 years old.
0: Marty is the oldest of two boys, and from a young age, he shows a penchant for academics.
2: He was always very brilliant scholastically, but he was sort of a loner type of child.
0: Sigillito graduates valedictorian of his high school class. He goes on to get a bachelor's in classics at the University of Missouri, a master's in European history from Cornell University, and a law degree from St. Louis University. He speaks four languages fluently and is a member of Phi Beta Kappa. By the early 90s, he appears to be on his way to an illustrious career in international law.
2: And I understood that he taught law in Austria and, I believe, Switzerland. And he gave some classes at Oxford in Britain.
0: Former Assistant U.S. Attorney Stephen Holzhauser will later find out that Sigillito wasn't exactly the Oxford professor he claimed to be.
4: What we came to learn was that the University of Missouri at Kansas City Law School had a two-week-long summer session where you traveled over to England and attended, at the location of Oxford, some continuing legal education seminars.
0: And Sigillito was merely a presenter at a seminar. But it's during his time in Oxford that Sigillito meets a friend who tells him about an investment program he's involved with called the British Lending Program.
4: Basically, the British Lending Program provides the opportunity to lend amounts of money for short terms, usually 1 year, at very high interest rates. Interest rates range between 20% and at times as high as 48% on a one-year loan. The purpose was supporting or buying land and real estate projects in England.
0: Sigillito's friend says he is working with a British real estate developer named Derek Smith, who owns several valuable hotels and properties he wants to develop in the UK. And what he really needs is more investor cash. Smith thinks Sigillito could be his ticket to success.
4: He was impressed by Sigillito's presentation. He was impressed by his education, which Mr.

0: almost a close member of our family, we felt that he was trustworthy.
1: Each month, they withdraw a small dividend and reinvest the rest. They are more than satisfied with the investment. And when they have the opportunity, they put in more, including Melba's IRA, for a total of more than $350,000. Monthly bank statements are reassuring.
0: Since this came from the bank, it gave us a more sense of security and credibility that everything is okay.
1: Marty makes them feel secure as well, with his spiritual guidance in church on topics like ethics, decency, and morality. He treats Richard and Melba like family.
0: We had Sunday dinners with him every Sunday. We would go out to dinner to his clubs or to a restaurant somewhere, and he picked up the tab.
1: When American Greed returns, Martin Sigillito is picking up tabs all over the place. It's easy, since it's not his money to spend.
2: He was living high on the hog. Food at the racket club, massages, $800 bottles of cognac,

0: for St. Louis's old money power players. Established in 1907, some of its early members helped to fund Charles Lindbergh's flight across the Atlantic. Today, these wood-paneled walls are the domain of another high flyer, a newcomer, Martin Sigillito, who has made his way onto the club's board of directors. His secretary, Liz Stadjohar, books his appointments for massages and dining.
1: The Racquet Club was his go-to place. It was a big deal that they even let him be a member because he was what they call new money. He would go there and he would meet his clients and dine them and do his business there.
0: Although he is an international lawyer, Sigillito's main business is an investment group called the British Lending Program.
1: It was real estate development. You know, he was finding investors to send money over to England to help them develop properties.
0: By 2007, Sigillito has convinced more than 100 people to lend $35 million through him to his British land developer, Derek Smith. Sigillito tells most investors for his services, he takes a modest fee, usually 3 to 5%. But with so much money coming in, he can afford to live the life of a successful international businessman.
1: He would travel abroad to England and to Israel, sometimes as much as once a month, and he would always travel first class and stay at the fanciest hotels and eat at the nicest restaurants.
0: Stadjohar is impressed with her boss's success, and it's enough to convince her to invest and to recommend the investment to her family members. After all, she, like all the other investors, believes that their loan contracts are backed up by valuable properties in England.
1: We had an asset and liability statement showing the properties that Derek Smith owned in England.
0: Smith's properties include the Hinton Grange Hotel, valued at more than $5 million, the Little Farm Nursery, worth $15 million, and Bracknell, a sweeping plot of undeveloped suburbia that Sigillito claims will be transformed into a residential neighborhood. As word of the secure, profitable British lending program begins to filter through St. Louis, it seems everyone wants in on Sigillito's deal.
2: He seemed very knowledgeable, charismatic, professional.
0: Philip Roseman learns about Martin Sigillito from a lifelong friend who's been happy with his investment and talks up the British lending program. Roseman has spent 30 years in sales and development for a niche manufacturing business started in his father's garage in 1957.
2: And it grew from a very small place to, as I say, the largest manufacturer of rotary dies in the world, and it still is.
0: Now he's getting ready to sell his share of the profitable company.
2: I was expecting, you know, to be in the $20 million plus area, and I wasn't sure what I was going to do with it, but I wanted to put it somewhere as security while I was in another business.
0: Although Roseman is not married and has no children, he's got an important reason for wanting to keep his money safe for the long term. Gabriel Novotny, the only son of one of his best friends, who is 27 years old when he meets with tragedy.
2: He skied with Olympic skiers. He was captain of the crew team. He's an all-American everything.
0: Returning from a day on the slopes, Novotny is in a car accident.
2: He was just a good guy that had a freak accident that was none of his fault. He was in a coma for 4 months and wasn't supposed to live. And today, he still can't swallow and can't speak. So I bought a home in Minnesota for his mother so she could be around him.
0: Roseman wants his money to provide for Gabe's long-term care. And since personal referrals mean a lot to him, he trusts his friend's endorsement of Martin Sigillito and the British Lending Program.
2: The BLP was supposed to be really safe because he had a niche market in England with some people that did real estate and development and had been doing it for quite some time and been very successful at it.
0: When Roseman asks for information about Derek Smith's properties and development projects in England, Sigillito promises the total asset values are at least twice what investors are lending.
2: So even if there was some problems here and there, that it was a pretty much of a risk-free venture.
0: So when his multi-million dollar ship comes in, Roseman hands over about $15 million to the British lending program in the form of loans to Derek Smith in England. Philip Roseman plans to forget about the money until he needs it for another venture. He's so confident in the program, Roseman also recommends it to one of his oldest and closest friends, a bricklayer named Stanley Kulo.
3: We were just talking some investment opportunities for our retirement fund, and then he had told me about Martin's British lending program and gave me a few details, and I said, well, I'd like to get involved in that. And he said, well, I'll talk to Martin and then see if he is interested in taking any more investors.
0: Stanley sets up a meeting with Sigillito, who offers to take him on because he's such close friends with Philip Roseman.
3: The thing that really put my mind at ease, I said, well, how safe is this? She said, I have my own family's money in it. He says, I really believe it. My own money is in this project. I said, okay. And then we just agreed to a certain amount that I would invest with him. And then he sent me a note. I sent him a check. And I was an investor.
0: For the next several years, the two friends are satisfied with their investments and happy to see their money growing.
2: Everything looked fine because we were getting statements from the bank saying that everything was fine.
3: In fact, I felt good enough that I wanted to put more money into it. My father just passed away. Like 2 years later, my mother passed away. So there was some inheritance that we got. Well, of course, I knew what I was going to do with my share. You know, I was going to give it to Martin because it would grow, double in 3 years.
0: Coming up next, where are the investors' millions?
4: I can tell you that a large part of it went down the plumbing system of the Racquet Club.

0: 800-545-5522.
1: If you're not a member of the St. Louis Racquet Club, you might not even know it's there. But inside this unremarkable exterior is a place of distinction, a home away from home.

0: In St. Louis, Missouri, in 2009, it would be hard to find a more respected person than Bishop Martin Sigillito, a pillar of the community with ties to the city's who's who. Sigillito is a husband and father of four, devoted to his church and reaping the benefits of a seemingly lucrative investment enterprise. But former Assistant U.S. Attorney Stephen Holzhauser says Sigillito makes money from his British lending program by paying himself outrageous commissions.
1: No one was actually entitled to know the amount of fees. He didn't want anyone to know that. He wanted to have some sense that he was taking something for himself, but he was taking between 15 and 32% as a fee for a one-year note. He was taking it every year the note renewed.
0: With 140 investors and $50 million now in the program, those fees add up to more than $1 million every year. And his secretary, Liz Stajahar, notices a change in her boss's lifestyle.
2: It became much more elegant. He would, you know, go to fancier restaurants. He joined fancier clubs. He bought fancier clothes and more antiques and more books.
0: Sigillito is an academic with a strong interest in religious and other antiquities. On his monthly trips to England, he spends thousands of dollars adding to his collections.
3: He bought a lot of books, hundreds and hundreds of books. He also bought maps, rugs. He was interested in obtaining the Dead Sea Scrolls.
4: This is the Nuremberg Chronicle. It was handwritten in the year 1493. He spent $120,000 just for this one book.
0: And while one might think such valuable artifacts should be under glass in a museum, Martin Sigillito simply hoards his collections in his office for no one to see.
2: A lot of them were just kept in boxes and crates that they came in. They would come in and he would look at it and just leave them there all stacked everywhere.
0: Liz Stajahar chalks it up to one of her boss's eccentricities.
2: He was successful. He had all these well-educated people looking up to him and investing in his program. And yes, I thought he was doing really well.
0: Philip Roseman also thinks Sigillito is doing well. The unassuming multimillionaire has invested more than $15 million and believes his money is growing by a reasonable 20% in the booming global real estate market.
5: If you know real estate developers, 20% is not any great amount at all, especially during boom times.
0: Roseman believes that he's part of a small and exclusive group of investors who are all making money with Martin Sigillito.
5: When I came into town, we'd go over to the Racquet Club, and he knew some of the really important people in the city and whatnot that would come by there and whatnot, and they'd talk and say hi and stuff.
0: Sigillito tells Roseman his money is being put to work in England, building homes and subdivisions developed by real estate mogul Derek Smith, to whom Roseman believes he has lent millions of dollars. Then, in late 2009, Roseman needs nearly $1 million of his money back for a new business venture. But when he calls for the money, all he gets are excuses.
5: Health problems, he fell down, hurt his hip, volcano ash that was keeping the airplanes from going. A lot of excuses that probably I didn't pay that much attention to at the time.
0: Sigillito writes, "I am back home, but apparently suffered a mild concussion last week when I fell in Jerusalem. Have been ordered to remain essentially immobilized for a couple of days. Then, a week later, I am still having some problems as a result of the second fall in London."
1: Sigillito had a way of not answering a question, diverting the topic, are coming up with excuses and problems and things to take the edge off of your anger and make you feel sorry for him. He's a master at that.
0: As Roseman's frustration with Sigillito begins to boil over, he decides his only hope is to talk to the mysterious Mr. Smith directly.
5: Well, Marty said all my money went to Derek Smith, and that amounted to pretty close to $15 million. I don't know what, 12, 14 million, something like that. When I couldn't get that money back, then I wanted to go after Derek Smith.
0: But once again, he's put off by Sigillito. "I apologize for not yet carrying my BlackBerry again. The doctor has ordered me to keep it off and put away until my blood pressure drops the 25 or so points it went up last month." After 6 months of excuses and delays, Philip Roseman has had enough.
5: I believed him for a long time, and then when I didn't believe him anymore, I got hold of Sebastian Rucci and asked him to look into it for me.
0: Sebastian Rucci is a lawyer Roseman has worked with in the past, as well as a trusted friend. Rucci specializes in real estate development. First, he wants to know more about Martin Sigillito.
6: Everybody that invested trusted him. I trusted him to do the things he said he was going to do, take the money, invest it in England, make sure that there was investigations being done of the properties. Everybody trusted him to do that, and he told him he was doing that.
0: Then he reviews Roseman's original loan contract with Derek Smith.
6: It was very sloppy, very poorly written. The math didn't make a lot of sense.
0: Rucci is very uneasy with the deal. And since they're not getting anywhere with Sigillito, he advises Roseman that they need to try to get the money back from Smith as soon as possible.
6: The first plan was to go ahead and sue Derek Smith. So the only document I had at that time was the loan agreement with Derek Smith, which I attached as an exhibit. We sued him. We had to, of course, go through this crazy process of serving somebody overseas.
0: Next on American Greed. Before they can sue Derek Smith, they have to find Derek Smith.
7: I wouldn't go so far as saying I was walking into mafia land, but I did worry about my own personal safety.

0: the Sport Mat, and wireless remote. Call now.
1: In the spring of 2010, attorney Sebastian Rucci is trying to get his client Philip Roseman's money back from a real estate developer in England. He hires British lawyer Ervinder Bakshi to help him with his lawsuit against Derek Smith.
2: When Sebastian Rucci came to me, his client, Philip Roseman, had invested between $16 to $20 million, all secured against the same properties where Derek Smith was supposed to invest monies and give a return and then repay the capital.
1: Bakshi sends a process server to serve Derek Smith at his listed company address, but she quickly gets her first clue that something is very wrong.
2: It was in a dilapidated condition and clearly had not been operating as a business for some time.
3: So the first news that got back was the so-called headquarters of this company was abandoned.
1: Not only is this supposedly the headquarters of a thriving development company, the property itself, Little Farm Nursery, is listed as a key asset of Smith's, worth more than $15 million.
2: It was a matter of huge concern that the nursery wasn't an operating business, because what that meant for us was that there wasn't a business that was producing revenue or income against which we might be able to recover any monies for Mr. Roseman.
1: To make matters worse, Bakshi discovers that the property is actually owned by Smith's son, who paid less than $300,000 for it.
3: It showed you that there was a fraud afoot right there. And I mean, not like a little fraud, like a big fraud, because if the ground is worth $200,000 or $300,000, they're claiming it's $15 million, they're just really fattening up some big numbers. And so that was the start of telling you that something's really wrong.
1: From there, things continue to spiral downward. Bakshi learns that the Little Farm Nursery isn't the only property listed fraudulently as an asset.
2: A number of the other properties he didn't own at all. He no longer owned, or they were derelict. Hinton Grange Hotel, he was the owner of. It was a very small hotel. It didn't seem particularly thriving. He didn't run it.
1: Now it's time to confront Derek Smith. And it's the Hinton Grange Hotel where Smith wants to rendezvous. As Bakshi heads out of London, she steels herself for the confrontation to come.
2: Here I am in quite an isolated place, driving into the countryside to meet a man whose background and history I have no knowledge of. But at that time, it seemed pretty clear to me that something was very, very wrong.
1: When she arrives at the hotel, she's more at ease. It's a quaint, if a bit run-down, property set in the rolling hills of the English countryside, 2 hours west of London. It's also one of the properties listed as an asset valued at more than $5 million. Here she comes face to face with 66-year-old Derek Smith, whose demeanor is the opposite of what she expects.
2: This was a man who had a huge amount of debt that needed to be repaid to a man to the tune of about $20 million. He exhibited no signs of stress or outward signs of stress or anxiety. He didn't seem worried at all.
1: Smith tells Ervinder he has no idea where Philip Roseman's money has gone to.
2: You must have received them. He said, no. I said, the company must have received them. No. Well, where have they gone? And he kept answering by saying that the Americans had all the financial information, and they would send it through.
1: Hard as it is to believe, Smith says he left everything up to Martin Sigillito. He knows nothing about the British lending program's investors or how much is owed.
3: What he admitted was that what he would do is he would sign the back page of these loan documents and send 30 or 40 at a time to the States, and then they would assemble it here in St. Louis, basically.
2: He had no idea as to the amount of funds that he was borrowing for the company, and therefore no idea either as to the amount of money that he was guaranteeing and that he would be liable to pay back. And he agreed that that was the case, which I found absolutely astonishing.
3: The ultimate conclusion was that Derek Smith is a patsy. He's not a ringleader. He is somehow involved, but he didn't get the money, or certainly didn't get the bulk of the money. that told me that whoever was doing the major fraud, the mastermind, was here in the United States, Martin Sigillato, and that a lot of the money was either hidden by him or it was gone.
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0: call now. In May 2010, attorney Sebastian Rucci sits down with his friend and client, Philip Roseman, to let Roseman know he's been swindled out of $15 million by Martin Sigillito.
1: I said, Phil, I get an update. I just have to tell you, I think the money's all gone.
2: Felt like a betrayal, and it was a significant betrayal. Yeah, it took my life savings that I'd spent 20-30 years building up, and it felt pretty bad, obviously.
1: Phil, in his usual way, said, okay, let's go do what we got to do now, which meant let's sue him, let's prosecute him, whatever we have to do.
0: Rucci knows that if they go to the authorities too soon, there may be no chance of recovering Roseman's money. So he decides to first deal directly with Sigillito.
1: I was really pissed off that he stole Phil's money, and so I was just going to go after him. We put together various emails, one lengthy one where we detailed all our findings to Sigillito, his secretary, and others that were involved, and basically called it a Ponzi scheme right up front, because that's what I thought it was. And basically what we were trying to do is figure out is, did he hide some of the money? So the goal at that time was to see if we could flush out some of the money under the theory of maybe we'll recover some percentage of it.
0: For Sigillito's secretary, Liz Stadjaharm, who has been working for Sigillito since she was still in college, the accusations are unbelievable.
3: I was shocked. I couldn't believe it.
0: But Stadjaharm cannot overlook Sebastian Rucci's claims. They're based on an investigation into the value of the British lending program's properties in England that are supposedly the collateral for all investor loans.
3: It was about $60 million we thought at that time was owed, and he said the assets were worth maybe a couple million. You know, we had all been led to believe that all these assets existed and they were valued at much more than what they were really worth. It was devastating. I mean, all these people were going to lose their life savings.
0: In fact, Liz and her immediate family members themselves have more than $300,000 invested in the BLP.
3: I didn't know what to do. I was so torn, you know. You have this man that you respect and look up to, and he's telling you this is all going to be okay, this is normal, and then inside you know it's not okay. You know, all these people are out their money, and how can you help them? What could I do?
0: Stadjaharm decides to go to her lawyer, and then to the feds. 2 days later, FBI agent Kevin Cosentino takes the case.
4: I didn't know what to expect. You know, I didn't know if it was going to be a major case or just someone coming in to complain about their boss.
0: On May 19th, 2010, Liz Stadjaharm and her attorney walk into a conference room at the St. Louis courthouse, where the U.S. Attorney's Office is located.
4: We're all sitting at the table, about four or five of us, and she seemed very competent, very composed, and she just started laying it all out for us.
3: I had a lot of documentation. I had, you know, the list of all the investments. I had copies of loan agreements, emails with the lies about the money.
4: And she showed us about $40 to $50 million going in. And we said, where did the money go? And she said it was supposed to go to England, but she believes only about $900,000 of it went to England. And she actually knew that a lot of it went back to prior investors. A lot of it was spent on fees that went to Martin Sigillito. I was thinking, if this is real, this is pretty big.
0: Within a week, the FBI secures a search warrant, and on May 24th, 2010 at 7 a.m., FBI agents are waiting outside Martin Sigillito's office when he arrives at work.
4: We identified ourselves and said, we'd like to talk to you. Most people like him, they want to know what you know, so they will talk to you. So he invited us in, and we just started talking about the British lending program.
0: Sigillito thinks the FBI are there because of Philip Roseman, who has been pressuring Sigillito to get his money back.
4: He assumed that they contacted us and told us about Mr. Roseman's $12 million. So he assumed all I knew about was the $12 million in the program.
0: Sigillito starts telling the agent how he's got a deal going in England that will bring in 3 million British pounds for Roseman very soon.
4: And I asked him how 3 million pounds was going to pay back $50 million. And that's when his eyes started going left to right. And he stood up and basically said, gentlemen, I have an appointment that I have to get to. And he was ready to walk out.
0: While the FBI conducts their search, Sigillito is free to go. For the next 11 months, the FBI and the U.S. Attorney's Office build their case.
4: We had financial analysts, we had the IRS, we had forfeiture analysts, all working together from the seized documents. We had hundreds and hundreds of loan documents in boxes.
0: FBI agents eventually confirmed that Sigillito's British developer Derek Smith got $2.7 million of the $50 million taken in. So what happened to the rest? The answer, Assistant U.S. Attorney Stephen Holzhauser says, is hard for victims to take.
5: Some of the victims would ask me, well, can you tell me what happened to my money? And the most basic way that I can answer it is I can tell you that a large part of it went down the plumbing system of the racket club. He would have meals custom prepared for himself by the chef there. He would have special cognac purchased and brought into the club for him and him alone. He got around town in a chauffeur-driven limousine, even though he had a driver's license and could drive and owned several vehicles. And he paid for those with money from the BLP. He also bought a second home. There was expensive clothing, huge credit card bills, so just day in, day out, expensive, extravagant expenditures and lifestyle.
0: In less than 8 years, Sigillito spent more than $6 million of the fees he collected from the investors like Philip Roseman, who had no idea he was being gouged.
2: He mostly used my money to pay off other investors and to enjoy a very nice lifestyle.
0: The loss of his life savings has a devastating effect on those Roseman cares about, especially Gabriel Novotny, the paraplegic son of Roseman's friend, who relies on Roseman for his long-term care. It's not as if Martin Sigillito didn't know about Gabe. He even met him and prayed for him.
2: When he came back from his injury, he was in a wheelchair and he couldn't speak, couldn't anything. I mean, he was a total mess. And Marty came over and talked about saying prayers for him at church. And he was actually stealing the money that was going to be that gentleman's security in the rest of his life. So, there's no mercy for Martin Sigillito when it comes to anything to do with any of the people that I know. And that personal one for me is just is really, really very strong.
0: On April 28th, 2011, 62-year-old Martin Sigillito was indicted on 22 counts of fraud. A week later, he turns himself in to the authorities and is booked into the county jail awaiting trial. Next on American Greed, what is a just punishment for a man who ruined lives and devastated entire families?
6: My mom and dad worked all their lives for their kids and their kids' kids. And then I let some son of a gun steal that money.

0: 6327 before the offer ends.
1: On March 19, 2012, Martin Sigillito stands trial for orchestrating a $50 million fraud known as the British Lending Program. At the time, it's the largest Ponzi scheme St. Louis has ever seen. Former Assistant U.S. Attorney Stephen Holzhauser prosecutes the case.
2: The wolf in sheep's clothing usually describes somebody that hides amongst the sheep in order to actually attack the sheep. So he's disguised himself as this religious person, an attorney, a trusted advisor, a friend, and all of that to suck people in and to build their trust and to gain their trust. And then when they think he's a trusted person, that's when he prays.
1: The prosecution's star witness is Sigillito's secretary, Liz Stajihar.
3: A big part of his defense was blaming me, that I was destroying the program and I was ruining what he had set up for these people. I was just trying to save myself.
1: It is true that Stajihar's hands are not completely clean. Between 2005 and 2008, she wrote personal checks to herself from Martin Sigillito's office bank account, totaling nearly $300,000. Before the trial, she pleads guilty to one count of falsifying a tax return. She receives 5 years probation. Federal authorities believe the theft is separate from Sigillito's fraud scheme and that Stajihar has redeemed herself by coming forward, especially since she admitted her own wrongdoing, even without a deal in place.
4: It could still be going on today if it wasn't for Liz. He could have easily gotten more investors and kept this thing afloat, bringing in more victims.
1: Another key witness is British real estate developer Derek Smith. In order to get him to agree to come to the U.S., prosecutors make a deal that Smith will avoid prison time if he testifies. He receives 5 years probation.
2: The benefit of having him there was the jury could see that Mr. Smith wasn't this mastermind and that he, in fact, was used by Sigillito as much as the victims were, to some extent, only Smith had culpability. He was responsible for some of the lies that he told.
1: Sigillito's original partner in the program, a Kansas City attorney who collected $1.4 million from the scheme, receives a 3-year sentence in exchange for his cooperation. The jury finds Martin Sigillito guilty on all counts. 9 months later, federal judge Linda Reed sentences him to 40 years in prison and orders him to pay $34.6 million in restitution.
2: The thing that gets you about this case, and I guess makes you angriest, is what a devastating impact it had on the lives of some of these people who really did nothing wrong other than trust Sigillito. And they are left now with what they thought was going to be retirement savings in their twilight years, and it's gone.
1: While many BLP investors have no choice but to accept their fate, Sebastian Rucci decides he is not finished. He's agreed to represent the majority of victims and is setting his sights on recovering money from the banks, without whose negligence, Rucci says, Sigillito would not have been able to continue the fraud.
5: If the banks had done their jobs, this would have collapsed a long time ago. But I'd go further. Some of the banks did uncover it. Each one would uncover it and pass it on to the next bank. So it's a real shame for that, because somewhere there has to be some accountability.
1: In August 2013, Enterprise Bank settles for an undisclosed amount, which is distributed among the victims. Rucci and his team continue to pursue claims against four other financial institutions that he says allegedly figured out the fraud but failed to warn investors. So far, Richard and Melba, who lost most of their life savings, have recovered about $25,000. Now in their retirement years, they are struggling financially. Yet they choose to focus on what they still can do.
6: We exercise daily, and we go swing dancing because we enjoy it. We try to do those kind of things in order to keep our mind open and to keep us from dwelling on the situation that we're in.
1: For 67-year-old Stanley Kulo, he not only invested his own retirement money, he convinced his sister, as executor of their parents' estate to invest their inheritance as well.
7: My sister, she writes this check out for $300,000 to Martin, and it's gone. I told her it was the thing to do. And being the big brother, that's hard to live with.
1: 6 months after losing the money, Stanley Kulo's sister passes away, leaving Stanley unable to make amends.
7: Oh, I'm angry at myself. I don't have enough anger left to share with Martin. And I just, I'm not going to let Martin control my life.
1: He is now back at work, thankful that he's still able.
7: And I've been very fortunate to have work in a down construction industry where it's pretty depressed. So I try to live one day at a time.
1: For Philip Roseman, who lost $15 million, the largest amount, his focus is on rebuilding his hard-earned life savings. The man who took it is of little consequence to him.
8: Well, if he's uncomfortable now, then he's got what he deserves. It's not helping anybody else, though. I don't think of him, quite honestly. I just don't even think of him.

0: low cost.
1: In this episode of American Greed, there's no place like home and no investor in homes like Jeffrey Goldman. A man of confidence and bold ambition, Goldman says he has an innovative new way to save desperate homeowners facing foreclosure.
2: Nobody was better than him, and he was going to rule the real estate world.
1: But this white knight is actually a brazen bandit.
3: This was my home. This is not my home anymore. They took it from me.
1: And later, young upstart Aaron Valette wants to see his name in lights in Nashville, Tennessee.
4: He saw himself being the next Edward Jones.
1: He takes $5.5 million into his investment funds, but his clients don't see the dark soul behind this shining facade.
5: Unfortunately, the best crooks are also the best salespeople.

0: Albany, New York. Real estate investment company Rivertown Financial claims to be dedicated to rescuing desperate homeowners from foreclosure. But in 2008, one of the company's employees, Tony Urbinas, senses something is wrong. Over and over again, homeowners who have enlisted Rivertown's help receive notices that their homes are on the cusp of being taken away. Yet again, Urbinas digs through Rivertown's paperwork to find out why and sees one suspicious transaction after another.
1: There's just too much information that I was gathering that was not registering as being proper.
0: He uncovers falsified loan applications and title transfers not filed with the county. When he confronts the company owner, Jeffrey Goldman, about his concerns, he gets no response. At least not right away. A couple of days later, his phone rings.
1: They had called me on a conference call to fire me, and they all started laughing at me. And that really bothered me. So I said, well, laugh when the attorney generals are knocking on your door.
0: When the attorney general's office investigates, they find a company in shambles, a family split apart, and dozens of homeowners facing possible eviction from their homes. When Katie White begins working at Rivertown Financial as a paralegal in 2005, the fledgling enterprise consists of only company owner Jeff Goldman, his younger brother Jonathan, and attorney Kevin Wheatley. Though modest in size, White says the company is brazen in its ambition. And no one's brassier than its owner, Jeff Goldman.
2: He was very outspoken about his confidence. Nobody could ever touch him, nobody was better than him, and he was going to rule the real estate world.
0: Tony Urbinas begins working for Rivertown Financial in 2006.
1: He was a heck of a salesperson. You can see that. There was a belief system in what he was promoting. He was promoting his product.
0: His product is an innovation he creates for distressed homeowners called the Lease Back Program. He hypes it to Urbinas as the ultimate win-win real estate innovation, a way to turn a profit while helping homeowners facing foreclosure save their homes.
1: Their premise was, are you in foreclosure? We can help you out. Are you having a tough time? We can help you out. Everything that has to do with we can help you out.
2: In theory, Rivertown would basically rent out the home to the homeowner. They would purchase the home from the homeowner, and the homeowner would pay a certain amount of money monthly as you were renting a property. And Rivertown would maintain the home and pay taxes, any outstanding liens on the home. And then eventually, once the homeowner got their financials together, they would purchase the home back from Rivertown.
0: The homeowner agrees to pay more to repurchase the home than what Rivertown pays them. But in theory, everyone walks away happy. The homeowners stay in their homes, and Rivertown turns a profit on the resales, plus on the rent they collect in the interim.
1: I feel comfortable by telling people that, you know, you can do this. You may pay more, but this is all working towards your future good. And people understood that, and they were willing to do it.
3: In my estimation, and how I felt is like, okay, the house is mine. They're just going to help me out for a year, and everything will be back to normal.
0: June and Donald Buckland have lived in their two-story home in Yonkers, New York, since 1988. They've raised a son there and paid their mortgage faithfully for more than 15 years. But in 2005, a car accident suddenly leaves both of them unable to work.
3: I had gotten all the ribs, just about all my ribs on my right side were broken. So I was out of work for a pretty long time. My husband also became disabled, and we decided that we're going to try to refinance to sort of help us out.
0: Rivertown Financial offers hope. Jeff Goldman and attorney Kevin Wheatley meet with the Bucklands and explain the Lease Back Program.
3: We told them all our problems, you know, and they were very sympathetic, and they were ready and willing to work with us.
0: Unfortunately for the Bucklands and nearly 50 other homeowners signing up for the leaseback program, Rivertown isn't working with them, they're working them over. Rivertown promises that the equity still remaining from the sale will be kept in trust and applied to the down payment when the client repurchases their home. But that doesn't happen.
2: Jeffrey would purchase the home from them. He would pay off any debts most of them had. And then he would take the remainder of the equity in the home and pocket the money for himself.
0: The Bucklands supposedly have $148,000 of equity waiting in trust from their sale. They'll never see it again. And that's not the only matter of trust that Goldman will betray. When American Greed returns, the married Goldman falls under the influence of an attractive new hire, and the company descends into chaos.
2: She wanted control of the company. She wanted it to be her company.

0: conversation.
1: In Albany, New York, real estate investor Jeffrey Goldman claims he can be a savior for homeowners facing foreclosure. His company, Rivertown Financial, enlists dozens of homeowners into their lease back program. But nothing is as it seems.
2: It was done very unprofessionally. In the very beginning, the salespeople would meet. They would sit down and have a very professional meeting. Towards the end, it got to be Jeffrey just saying, basically, give me your money.
1: Rivertown Financial tells clients that the equity from their home will be held in trust for them, but it's actually just being funneled into their own bank account. Reporter Robert Gavin covers Rivertown Financial for the Times Union in Albany.
3: That's stealing. Really, that's when it comes down to it, that's what you're doing. You're stealing money.
1: It's not just Jeff Goldman. His brother Jonathan and staff attorney Kevin Wheatley conspire against their clients as well and reap the benefits.
2: They started gambling a lot, going away on expensive vacations. They were purchasing Porsches, BMWs. They were out partying all times of the evening, and they'd come in. You could tell that they'd been out partying for quite some time.
3: There was money that went for, like, wine lockers.

0: There was money that went on a cruise. I think there was a trip to Antigua. This is where the money from destitute people, this is what it paid for.
1: Audrey and James Williams move into their five-bedroom home in Mount Vernon, New York in 2002. They have a $223,000 mortgage that they pay regularly. But in 2007, they fall on hard times.
2: I was getting a little bit sick and I didn't know why, so I was missing time from work. And the doctors couldn't find why, you know, I was sick.
1: Doctors come to discover Williams has ovarian cancer. It means chemotherapy five times a week, and Audrey can't continue working. It's a strain on their budget. But they want to keep the house that they've invested so much in and that promises to secure their future as well.
2: We bought our house for $230,000 in 2007. The house was estimated between $400,000 to $600,000. And we thought we were sitting on a gold mine. No way we were going to let this house go. This was our retirement fund. So we decided then we needed to lower the mortgage. So in the process of looking and making phone calls, these people turned up.
1: These people are none other than Rivertown Financial. The Williams aren't interested in the lease back program, just a simple refinance. And Rivertown says they can help. When it comes time to make the deal, Jeff Goldman makes a personal appearance.
2: When they walked in, and I remember looking at him, he had jeans and pink shirt, and he had these nice Italian loafers on, and I thought to myself, oh, my God.
3: Bloodshot red eyes.
2: Yeah, and James says, this doesn't feel right.
1: Despite misgivings about Goldman, the deal is too good to pass up.
2: It was just strictly refinancing, and we would go from a $2,100 per month mortgage, including our insurance and taxes, to a $1,500 per month mortgage, including insurance and taxes. That was the understanding of it.
1: But at the closing, Goldman doesn't bring refinancing paperwork. He brings sales paperwork. It's something a lawyer would notice immediately. But Goldman convinces the Williams they don't need a lawyer.
2: It was so smooth. This is a simple transaction. You don't need a lawyer because lawyer's going to cost you all this money. And we knew better. But it was like looking a gift horse in the mouth, you know. It was so good.
1: The Williams leave the closing thinking they have refinanced for $270,000, when in reality, they've just sold their home. Rivertown then uses the home to take out a $367,000 mortgage. The extra $100,000 from the purchase, the Williams don't see a dime. To make matters worse, thanks to their executives' extravagant spending, Rivertown Financial isn't making all their mortgage payments and loans are going into default.
4: It got to the point where they were calling people whose homes were sold to Rivertown, calling, I'm getting notices my mortgage is not getting paid. I'm getting notices my taxes aren't getting paid. It's in our agreement you were going to pay these, and I'm going to lose my home now for good.
1: The company's office dynamics are in upheaval as well, with the introduction of a new employee, 24-year-old Jessica Perrier.
4: She was hired as a marketing person. However, gradually her role changed completely, and she kind of ended up more as, I guess you would say, an assistant to Jeffrey, into a role where they became very close and started dating.
1: According to White and Tony Urbinas, the affair between Perrier and the married Jeff Goldman is no secret around the office.
5: They were, you know, peanut butter and jelly. They were always together.
4: He was buying her expensive things, taking her out, wining and dining her, and it was very, very evident.
1: Inside the office, however, Perrier's arrival drives a wedge in the relationships of the Goldman brothers and attorney Kevin Wheatley.
4: Jessica kind of broke up the boys' club. Her opinion counted more at this point than Jonathan's opinion or Kevin's opinion.
1: It leaves White and Urbinas with the sense that the company is coming undone at the seams. Jeffrey's younger brother, Jonathan, quits abruptly. And on top of that, the leaseback program is falling apart. White and Urbina's begin putting their heads together to get to the bottom of it.
4: We just knew something was not going on right. We could tell.
5: There's a lot of money coming in on a monthly basis from all the different clients.
4: And it wasn't going towards the intended purpose. It was going into gambling and partying instead.
1: But the party's about to end. When American Greed returns, White and Urbina's bring the Attorney General's office to Rivertown's door for a $5.7 million fraud. But in court, it's a sibling rivalry that takes center stage.
0: It was exactly like watching a child the way he talked about his brother. I mean, this is like something out of the Brady Bunch, not something you expect to see in Albany County Court.

0: a boring one.
1: Otter, the AI meeting agent.
2: In Albany, New York, Tony Urbina's and Katie White are doing some amateur sleuthing into their employer, Rivertown Financial. And they don't like what they see.
3: In doing some math, tens of thousands of dollars coming in on a monthly basis for all those properties. And the monies were not going towards paying the mortgages, paying the insurances, paying the taxes on each and every one of those properties. So it was just going into a big kitty.
2: Neither of them knows the exact mechanics of the fraud, but in 2008, they take it upon themselves to reveal the inner workings of the company.
3: I mean, when you start adding the blatant spending of monies on high-end toys, on trips, on lavish parties, I was not liking things at that point.
2: Urbina's confronts Goldman about his concerns, but gets no response, other than that conference call from Goldman and Wheatley telling him he's fired. Hours later, Urbina's contacts the New York Attorney General's office and blows the whistle on a possible fraud at Rivertown Financial.
3: So it was very easy for me, and I don't know if it was for you as
4: no,
3: well.
4: No, I didn't have to think twice.
3: No.
4: It was definitely what I thought was the right decision.
3: It was the right decision. It was.
2: Once the Attorney General starts its investigation, Jeff Goldman can apparently see the writing on the wall. By the end of 2008, with dozens of clients depending on Rivertown to save their homes and Rivertown's bank accounts drained by their lavish spending, Goldman shuts the company down. Since enrolling in Rivertown's lease-back program in 2006, June Buckland has endured heartbreaking traumas again and again. In 2007, her 99-year-old mother-in-law is living with her and her husband when he dies suddenly of a heart attack.
5: So that left my mother-in-law and myself. And I was working two full-time jobs. So I had a 9-to-5 job and a 5:30 to 2:30, sometimes 3 o'clock job.
2: During this turbulent time, Buckland injures herself at her night job at a local casino and can no longer work there. She collects workman's compensation but has trouble making ends meet. Then in 2012, Buckland comes face to face with Rivertown's final crippling injustice.
5: There was a notice on the door saying that the property is now owned by Fannie Mae and I have to contact them.
2: Rivertown still owes $390,000 on the mortgage they took out when buying Buckland's house. Even though Buckland had been paying rent faithfully to Rivertown for years, with Rivertown gone, she's left with no real recourse.
5: And it was stuck right in here. There was a notice on the door saying that I have to evacuate the house in a matter of days.
2: On January 17, 2013, Fannie Mae takes ownership of the house she spent nearly three decades making into a home.
5: Yeah, a lot of memories, yeah. We have been through quite a bit in that house. Yeah.
2: Audrey and James Williams know how she feels. Fannie Mae also owns the loan that Rivertown took out on their home. But the Williams protest that the loan was obtained fraudulently.
6: Fannie Mae lawyer says, we don't care. We don't want to hear about it. You want to stay in your house. You want your house. You'll give us over $500,000.
2: Fannie Mae declined to comment to American Greed. But the circumstances piled tremendous stress on Williams, who continues to get chemotherapy treatments five times a week for her ovarian cancer. Then, just after Christmas 2013, the Williams get their eviction notice.
7: This was my home. This is not my home anymore. They took it from me.
2: James and Audrey Williams return to their old home for the first time a month after their eviction.
7: This was my porch that we used to sit. We had our furniture out here. And
8: watch the world go by.
7: I painted this whole house myself. All this I did off my own. With my own hands.
9: The end result is what
0: we are now. I'm at my mom's house. It's not a good look.
8: In the springtime, I'll come get my plant.
7: Yeah.
8: I have to wait until the springtime.
7: Yeah. Can't do nothing now.
8: No, it's too cold.
0: It's been one nightmare after nightmare after nightmare. And we're still going through nightmares.
7: I didn't know it was going to be so hard coming here.
8: It's all gone. Just take your life.
2: More than 50 Rivertown clients and lenders are affected by Rivertown's fraud that cost at least $5.7 million. Jeffrey Goldman pleads guilty to grand larceny and scheming to defraud. On December 5th, 2011, he stands before an Albany County judge for sentencing.
9: I don't know that I've ever seen a guilty plea and sentence quite like Jeffrey Goldman. He actually said the words, "I'm a good person, and while I have committed crimes, I'm not a criminal. And by the way, my brother, who's cooperated in this, everyone thinks he's the good guy and I'm the bad guy, but that's not really like that." And then on top of all that, he said, "What I take issue with in this case are the exaggerated claims of fraud perpetuated against the homeowners. Most of the allegations are blatantly false." That's not something you hear at a criminal sentencing. You pled guilty.
2: His brazen attempt to justify himself does not impress the judge. Goldman receives 4 to 12 years in prison. His co-conspirators also get time, including his brother Jonathan, 16 months to 4 years for scheming to defraud. Kevin Wheatley, 3.5 to 10.5 years for grand larceny and scheming to defraud. And Jessica Perrier, 1 to 3 years for grand larceny. The four are ordered to pay a total of almost $5.7 million in restitution. But with all their money squandered on their lifestyles, it'll be a long road to pay it all back.
6: We get a check every month between $3 and change to $7 and change. We had a huge one in September.
0: That was the $67?
6: $67 it was.
10: County of Albany. $7.20. It is the amount of this check. Written out to June and Donald Buckland.
6: I know, James. What can I say to you?
0: I don't know.
6: One day at a time. Just one day at a time. One day at a time. I know you don't want to hear that sometimes, but... me? Look at me.
0: What?
6: One day at a time.
0: Yeah, one day at a time.
2: Okay. Up next, a Nashville financial advisor wants his company's name in lights and doesn't care who gets slammed to pay for it.
11: I had found out later that they worked on disabled children. It's kind of like, how could you do this to someone?

0: return it within 30 days.
1: In the summer of 2010, LaDonna Elkins is working in her home office when she gets a call from a friend. He says one of Elkins' clients, Aaron Valette, is in the news.
2: According to federal officials, Valette spent some of his...
3: While we were chatting on the phone, because we always catch up, I literally was Googling everything while we were on the phone together. And I was floored.
1: Elkins' company does record keeping for A.D. Valette and Company, a financial advisory firm in Nashville, which has just been slapped with a civil complaint from the Securities and Exchange Commission for allegedly running a $5.5 million fraud.
3: Honestly, my immediate thought was, oh my God, that is why he called me to transfer the money.
1: Just months earlier, Valette had Elkins transfer nearly $900,000 out of clients' 401k plans and into his brokerage account. And now she fears she may have unwittingly allowed Valette to steal investors' retirement savings.
3: I really did kind of think twice, but at the same time, I'm like, well, this is Aaron. He's the president of the company. I don't want to lose my job, but hindsight, if I knew what was going on, I would have lost my job that day.
4: Clients pick us because they know when they come to seek financial advice or portfolio management, we are going to put into action all of the products, all the process, all the services that we feel are necessary to accomplish the very specific objectives to the clients.
1: The star of this promotional video is Nashville native Aaron Valette, who is just 28 years old when he opens A.D. Valette & Company in 2006, and his sights are set on becoming a major player in the financial planning world. Wesley Washington meets Valette through mutual friends a few years before Valette starts the company. Even then, however, Washington says Valette's drive to succeed is obvious.
5: He would work and call me early in the morning, call me late in the evening. He was pretty much working.
1: The two quickly become friends. And around 2007, Valette suggests that Washington transfer his entire investment portfolio over to his management.
5: And I was fully on board with all that because, he had done well by me as far as being trustworthy, and everything I knew about him seemed on the up and up.
4: We're going to find out what is important to our clients, and we're going to be able to advise, consult, and help place those services and products to our clients, whatever that may be.
1: By 2008, Valette has dozens of clients like Washington taking fees for managing and offering advice on 401ks, IRAs, and general investment portfolios. But that's not enough for the self-promoting entrepreneur trying to burst onto the scene. He opens up his own investment fund called the Collateral Fund.
6: The three-month secured short-term note would return 5%. If you were willing to go up to a year, it would return 6%.
1: Sean Murnahan and Graham Loomis are attorneys with the Securities and Exchange Commission in Atlanta. They say the returns Valette promises are high, but not outrageous. What concerns them is the guarantee.
7: Well, anytime someone tells you that your money is fully guaranteed and safe, and you're going to get returns that are better than the market, that's a warning. It's very rare that you get good returns and safety in the same investment.
1: Over the next year and a half, Valette opens two more funds and charms clients into investing $5.5 million into the three funds combined. But practically none of it goes where he promises.
8: Mr. Valette used his family members, friends that he had known sometimes long periods of time, and convince them that he could invest their money and provide them with a very substantial return. And that didn't happen. He didn't invest that money. He used it for his own personal gain.
1: When American Greed returns, a charity that runs a camp for sick children is a perfect opportunity for the insatiable Mr. Valette. Was this the first time that Valette operated on the wrong side of the law? Find out at AmericanGreed.CNBC.com. Feeling greedy? Want more than your share of behind-the-scenes dirt? follow us at American Greed TV on Twitter. We'll be right back.

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0: A.D. Valette & Company handles companies' payrolls, manages their 401ks, and oversees individuals' investment portfolios. But to be a household name, he needs to raise his profile. In 2009, he pays $320,000 to become known as the exclusive investment advisor of the local NHL team, the Nashville Predators. And he has bigger goals in mind.
2: He told me he had first right of refusal to name the whole center. If he wanted it, it could be the A.D. Valette Center when that contract came up. And that's what his plan was.
0: Of course, he's building his brand on the backs of his investors.
4: None of the money was invested as he represented. The money went to run his business and to otherwise engage in a very lavish lifestyle.
5: We saw transfers out to his country club. We saw a check written to buy a motorcycle.
2: He went and bought a very big house on Franklin Road, which is a really well-established neighborhood.
0: He buys the house for $750,000 and then gets a $1.4 million loan to renovate it.
2: He was doing well, and by all indications that, as far as what I understood, it was all above board.
0: It's far from above board. But up until late 2009, Valette has only been stealing money from investors in his collateral funds. His advisory clients, people with IRAs, 401ks, and investment portfolios, people like Wesley Washington, have been spared. But that changes for Washington in 2009 when he has some extra money to work with.
2: I sold a house in Nashville, and I had a lot of equity in that house. I had $100,000 equity in that house. And so I had that cash to invest.
6: He did not. He said.
0: As a commission-based job recruiter and a brand-new father, Washington emphasizes to Valette that he needs a secure and accessible investment.
2: I had to keep this cash liquid. I had to keep it safe. I couldn't put it in anything risky. I might need it. I mean, I might need it, all of it.
0: A young father himself, Valette says he understands Washington's situation and comes back with a plan.
2: And this plan had 8 steps, and the first step was to put this cash to work.
0: Valette recommends putting the $100,000 in the safety of his collateral fund. It seems to be exactly what Washington is looking for.
2: I remember a statement specifically from him when he said, "This will be protected by the insurances that protect me." And that was good enough for me. I didn't have a reason not to trust him, so that was where it went.
0: But that's not where the money stays.
5: It was pretty clear from the bank records. You could see money coming in by wire transfer, and then the next day or that day, the same money would go back out, or a smaller amount, but it would go right back out to the country club.
0: But even all the money in the collateral fund can't cover how much Valette spends. Roger Murdy is a retired Army colonel.
7: Jenna, what are we doing?
0: In February 2008, he opens a charity 70 miles from Nashville called the Center for Courageous Kids, a camp for children with serious medical conditions.
7: Here we do chemotherapy, we do dialysis, we do infusion for hemophiliacs, insulin for diabetics. Whatever care they're going to need to get through the weekend or the week of summer camp, we're able to provide.
0: It not only gives these children an opportunity to play, but to see their conditions in whole new ways.
7: They're with 125 other children with the same condition. They can see that there's life after every procedure in these illnesses, and it's a wonderful place for friendships to be born. So everybody here this weekend has a child with a cardiac issue, either a heart transplant, pacemaker, recently replaced valves, whatever it might be. We know we can't cure what these children have or fix what they have. Our job is to give them the best week or weekend of their lives, and most of the time, we accomplish our mission.
0: In the fall of 2008, Murdy is looking for someone to manage a 401k program for his employees and finds Aaron Valette.
7: He seemed like a very conscientious young man who had a successful business plan and a successful business, and we were looking forward to becoming part of it.
0: Just a few weeks after meeting him, 17 employees of Courageous Kids have their 401ks under Valette's management, including Murdy and his wife. And the relationship goes both ways. Valette seems genuinely interested in helping Murdy's charity.
7: He donated to us the use of his suite at the then Sommet Center. And on that particular night that he offered it to us, Miley Cyrus was going to give a concert. And we were able to use this as an auction item at a special event, and it raised over $6,000. So we were thrilled.
0: He wouldn't be as thrilled if he knew what Aaron Valette was doing behind the scenes. By the end of 2009, he's burned through most of the money from his collateral fund investors. Now he set his sights on the 401k clients. He reaches out to the company handling his record keeping with a request.
8: December 2009, I had gotten a call from Aaron, and he told me that one of the clients wants to transfer money out of their 401k account into a brokerage or an outside asset brokerage account because I'm going to be managing their money on the outside.
0: Elkins says it's a common practice. The problem is, Valette is lying. The client knows nothing about the transfer. Valette is simply taking the money from the 401k to put into his own business account to spend as he pleases.
8: About 2 weeks later, same thing. You know, this person's wanting me to advise them on the assets outside of the plan. We need to go ahead and have that money transferred to the AD Valette Financial Group.
0: He pulls the scam on 12 different investors for a total of almost $900,000, including transferring $59,000 out of Roger Murdy's 401k without his permission. On client statements, the transfer is simply listed as an outside brokerage, but the balance of the 401k itself doesn't appear depleted. Murdy confesses that he doesn't notice the change on his account. But one of Valette's clients does and alerts the Tennessee Department of Securities of a possible fraud at A.D. Valette & Company.
4: They were paying attention. It took one person with one call to start the ball rolling.
0: When American Greed returns, law enforcement surrounds Valette from all sides. But he doesn't seem sorry, just sorry for himself.
2: Now, does he really believe that he's the victim? I mean, it's my money that's gone.

0: 1-800-707-2637.
1: By early 2010, financial advisor Aaron Valette is reaching into his clients' pockets to feed his company's image and his personal lifestyle. But according to John Webb of the U.S. Attorney's Office in Nashville, he slipped his hand into one account too many.
2: Someone expressed some concern and filed a complaint with the Tennessee Department of Commerce and the Division of Securities. And when that happened, then the investigation started.
1: The Tennessee Securities Division contacts FINRA, the Financial Industry Regulatory Authority, which starts to dig into Valette's records. They quickly find that Valette's collateral fund has no collateral.
2: Without his client's money, he's worth practically nothing because he's living off the clients and the money that they invest. He's operating his business off of the clients and the money that they invest. He has very little money of his own.
1: But his clients do have money, and Valette tries to pretend it's his.
2: Mr. Valette attempted to use the income statements of two of his clients in order to head off the investigation.
3: So it gives him the fidelity statement, but cleverly basically just whited out the name of the investor and put his own name on the line. But yet he keeps the account balance the same, so it makes it look like he has $5 million sitting in his account. So it was a very easy step, something, a basic investigatory step. FINRA called the brokerage firm and asked them to provide the original account statements for these. Lo and behold, that when it comes to them, they see it's the name of the client, not Mr. Valette.
1: FINRA alerts the SEC, which begins its own investigation.
3: It's a very basic step. We get the bank records because those don't lie. That's where we saw the investor money was coming into the account and going out to pay his personal expenses.
1: On June 2, 2010, the SEC files a civil complaint in federal court in Nashville, and the judge issues a temporary restraining order against A.D. Valette & Company. When LaDonna Elkins finds out, she immediately gets on the phone to warn Valette's clients.
4: My initial fear was that they could think I had something to do with this. But then immediately, it's like, I really don't care. I'm calling them. They need to know this.
1: One of the calls goes to Roger Murty's CFO, who discovers that Valette took $59,000 from Murty's 401k account. Murty calls Valette soon after to ask about the transfer. He suspects Valette will lie to him and gives him just enough rope to hang himself.
5: He said, basically, I'm sorry, that's an oversight on my part. I should have had you fill out forms for that. Let me send the forms to you. And you can sign them before the transfer took place, so predate these forms.
1: Asking Murty to predate the forms is an obvious attempt by Valette to cover his tracks, not to mention illegal. He even tries to sweeten the pot.
5: And she said, oh, by the way, would you like to borrow my suite and you can auction it off again for a Justin Bieber concert? Well, I thought this was magnificent, but it's a little late at this point.
1: Wesley Washington had previously taken $15,000 out of his investment in the collateral fund. But after hearing about the complaint, he wants Valette to explain what's happened to the $85,000 he left in there.
6: He said, all your money's in there. It's frozen right now, but it'll give me a month. It'll be taken care of, and you'll get all your money back.
1: Washington was saving that money for his and his family's future and for the possibility of starting his own business. He wants to believe it when his friend tells him it's not lost, but it gets harder with each passing day.
6: I was holding out hope for that I'd get my money back and that the money was actually there. And then, of course, there's that just sinking feeling that, you know, you've been swindled.
1: Washington appears to grasp the situation much more firmly than Valette himself.
6: I remember the kind of the last time talking to him, and he was hurt. It was almost like he was hurt, like he was the victim. And I just remember thinking, and quit trying to sell me on your innocence. It's time to, you know, just fess up.
1: It's a type of delusion that Sean Murnahan sees personally. During a meeting at the courthouse, Valette harkens back to his college days in Colorado.
0: He reveals during the course of our conversation that he had at one point been essentially a ski bum. And he made a comment that, you know, he guessed at this point he would have to go back to doing that. And it became clear to me that he didn't realize how serious it was. He didn't understand he was likely going to jail.
1: More than likely. In February 2012, the U.S. Attorney's Office files criminal charges against Valette. And Wesley Washington finally gets his wish to see him fess up. Valette pleads guilty to 16 counts of mail fraud, wire fraud, and theft, and is sentenced to 10 years in prison. Thanks to a federal law requiring 401k plans to be backed by a fidelity bond, all of Valette's 401k clients are actually made whole. The 20 clients in Valette's investment funds aren't as lucky.
6: I could have taken that $100,000, gone and bought a car, and to have it taken after I worked hard and saved and did everything that I thought you should do, or a man should do, and it'd be gone like that, that was probably the most frustrating piece.
1: After being burned by a man he considered a friend, Washington now has trust issues.
6: I mean, he was a buddy. He was, you know, a trusted advisor. It makes me think I do not need to do business with friends, really. I mean, it almost feels like it'd be better to put it in a coffee can in the backyard.

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1: In this episode of American Greed, one crafty con man makes some serious green in green energy. Rodney Haley exploits a government program promoting biofuels.
2: I think Mr. Haley was surprised at how easy it was to make an extraordinary amount of money by doing essentially nothing.
1: After selling fake energy credits, Haley takes spending into overdrive.
3: On 6/1/2010, he gets a deposit from ConocoPhillips for Renzi cells for $231,000. The next week, he buys a Lamborghini for $230,000.
1: It's a wild shopping spree backed by stolen millions.
4: The obvious question comes up when you see all these cars pulling in your neighborhood. It's like, what's this guy doing?
1: And later, in America's swankiest zip codes, a cat burglar strikes in the dead of night.
5: When I opened the doors to the silver closet, and the bottom two drawers were missing. That's when I said, Eileen, we've been robbed.
1: For Master Thief Blaine Nordahl, no window is too small.
6: That's all the room that he needs.
1: No wall too high.
7: Blaine could probably be successful in any profession. He just chose to be a burglar, and he's good at it.
1: For three decades, Nordahl turns thievery into stellar business. But how long can he keep it up?
7: Blaine could be 80 years old, walking down the street with a cane, and he's still going to be breaking into homes stealing sterling silver.

0: The Fields of White Marsh is a quiet subdivision just north of Baltimore. When a young man named Rodney Haley purchases a home here with cash in 2010, neighbors like Rob Kamadari take notice.
1: And one day, a big old truck shows up. I shouldn't call it old. It was pretty nice, pretty new. Then a Rolls Royce shows up, a Ferrari, a Lamborghini, two Maseratis, two Bentleys. Before you know it, there was 14 cars sitting in front of our houses here.
0: Soon, the quiet street out front begins to resemble a bustling luxury car lot.
1: In front of the house down there in the corner, and they were front on this curb right here, down here. I mean, they were lined up. For me, it became an inconvenience or a pain in the rear because you're coming home from work, you're pulling up the street, and you got to work your way around this person, that person. You don't want to hit anybody. It was a nuisance. It was a big nuisance.
0: Kamadari and others begin to wonder, what's going on with the new guy on the block?
1: Well, I mean, let's think about it. You know, is this a neighborhood that supports 14 cars in front of your house? No, it's not. The obvious question comes up when you see all these cars pulling in your neighborhood. It's like, what's this guy doing?
0: The story behind Rodney Haley's riches starts about 50 miles south in the nation's capital. In 2005, President George W. Bush signed legislation aimed at boosting the production of renewable fuels.
2: Using ethanol and biodiesel will leave our air cleaner. And every time we use a homegrown fuel, particularly these, we'll be going helping our farmers. And at the same time, be less dependent on foreign sources of energy.
0: Under the new program, oil companies are mandated to do one of two things. They can make a required amount of renewable fuel themselves, or they can buy credits that existing biofuel producers generate when they make renewable fuels. These credits subsidize the production of biofuel. They're called Renewable Identification Numbers, or RINs.
3: As a result of the program and the credits that were afforded, a lot of individuals said, hey, this is an opportunity for us to make some money. And a number of people got into this type of cottage industry.
0: One person who sees an opportunity to cash in is Rodney Haley. In 2009, he starts a company called Clean Green Fuel, where he claims to make biodiesel and sell RINs. To get a sense of the scope of such an operation, American Greed visited a plant in Georgia that belongs to a company called World Energy. Here, 30 employees churn out biodiesel 24 hours a day. They start with agricultural products such as used cooking oil, poultry fat, or soybean oil. They mix in chemicals, then heat the mixture. The result is biodiesel. For each gallon they produce, World Energy can sell 1.5 RINs, which in 2014 fetched prices of around 50 cents each, but have also traded at much lower prices.
4: This is important stuff, that we find alternatives to fossil fuel. And every drop that we make has to be produced, it has to be distributed, it has to run through trucks and rail cars and pipes. Yeah, these are pretty sophisticated businesses.
0: Rodney Haley's sophisticated business is born in March 2009 when he registers Clean Green Fuel with the Environmental Protection Agency. He says he's collecting used cooking oil from 2,700 restaurants and turning French fry grease into fuel. When he applies to be part of the program, no one from the EPA comes to inspect his production facility. The EPA declined an on-camera interview request. In an email to American Greed, they write that Congress did not require or fund the inspection of new facilities. They also say that it was up to those who bought RINs to verify their authenticity. Others see it differently.
5: This program operated like many government programs. It was based upon trust.
6: It was more on an honor system, that you were actually creating the biofuel or the fuel that you were supposed to for the RIN.
5: Somebody like Haley, for example, he probably realized pretty quickly nobody was watching.
0: That fall, the EPA lists Haley as a registered RIN seller.
3: Any type of buyer could actually go into the EPA website and actually see that Rodney's company was in good standing with the EPA.
0: Seeing this, brokers come calling.
3: They would assume that Rodney was a legit business and that they were had no fear of buying his RINs.
0: Some of the firms Haley deals with record conversations between their brokers and customers. On this never-before-broadcast tape, Haley makes a deal.
7: Just call and touch base with you, see where you were, see what was going on in your RIN world.
8: I should have some more for you, I would say, of course, probably like Tuesday, Wednesday.
7: If you want to, go ahead and agree on a

0: All right, man. I know it's around like 778 or 780. Around 780,000, I would say around there.
1: I mean, I could do 12 and a half for him.
0: I'll move those to you through that. All right. So when I get back, I'll send them over to you then.
2: Haley has just agreed to sell 780,000 wrens at a price of 12 and a half cents each. To generate this many credits, he would need to make enough biodiesel to fill nearly 70 tanker trucks. It's a deal that brings in more than $105,000. At Clean Green Fuel, RINs go out and money comes in.
3: Middle of February, he gets $112,000. The end of February, he gets $217,000. As soon as this money comes in, he's purchasing cars. The money's never sitting in the account.
2: In the fourth quarter of 2009, Haley sells RINs representing the creation of nearly 2.25 million gallons of biodiesel. The next quarter, he says he's nearly doubled his output.
4: Based on the numbers that we were able to collect, Mr. Haley would have been approximately the third largest producer of biofuel in the country. He was going for the stars.
2: But at Clean Green Fuel, something's dirty. Up next, what's really going on at Haley's company?
5: You might analogize it to selling a can of air, but Mr. Haley wasn't even selling the can. He was selling absolutely nothing.

0: good to Rodney Haley. In just over a year, he sells more than $9 million worth of energy credits. He plunks down thousands on vacations, traveling via private jet. He also spends big on jewelry, rents a palatial mansion in California, and pays cash for that home outside Baltimore where he parks his growing car collection.
1: In all my years in law enforcement, I've never seen a criminal spend money so fast. Mr. Haley was not scared about bringing attention to himself. It was almost like it was welcomed.
0: In 9 months, Haley picks up 25 cars with a total price tag adding up to more than $2.2 million. He buys a Rolls-Royce Phantom for $149,000 as a surprise for his wife. In a single day, he writes a check for $377,000 for two Bentleys. He also purchases three Ferraris and a Maserati.
1: He actually pulled up in a Rolls-Royce the day he went to pick up his Maseratis. That's how flamboyant this guy was.
0: And although he claims to be a green energy entrepreneur, the crown jewel in his collection is a Lamborghini Murcielago, which gets just 8 miles per gallon. As investigators will later see, his spending is a mirror image of his income.
2: On 6/1/2010, he gets a deposit from ConocoPhillips for rims he sells for $231,000. The next week, he buys a Lamborghini for $230,000. As soon as this money comes in, he's purchasing cars.
0: But who is the man making millions selling rims? In talking to brokers, Rodney Haley tells quite an impressive story about his background.
3: Just to give you a history of me, 8 years ago, I was a vice president for Bell Atlantic. I also worked for General Dynamics and, you know, plain and simple, I have an engineering degree. If it can be done, I can think it, I can do it.
0: This is all a lie. In truth, Haley's fuel-related work record is not so impressive. In 2006, a police report says he's arrested for stealing gas and is given probation on a lesser charge. 3 years later, he's running clean green fuel at a headquarters a few miles away, where he employs close to a dozen people.
1: Mr. Haley's corporate headquarters looked like any other business.
2: On the front, it said clean green fuel. You were greeted by a receptionist. You would assume that he was a corporate office for a large company.
0: Oddly, though, the heart of his operation, his biodiesel plant, has no fixed address. At various times, he says it's at this rented garage or at this warehouse. And while a real biodiesel plant is a huge and complicated endeavor, Haley sometimes claims his plant is located at his home.
1: Rodney's garage was a standard garage. You could actually put tanks from floor to ceiling, wall to wall, and you would never be able to produce the volume that Rodney claimed.
4: There's no evidence that Mr. Haley ever had a plant that produced biofuel. In fact, all it was producing was dirty money that funded Mr. Haley's lavish lifestyle.
0: If Haley has no plant, how then is he making RINs? It seems he's simply generating the long strings of numbers on his computer using a spreadsheet program.
2: Most people would love this job. You sit at home, you look at your computer for an hour, you create some Excel spreadsheets, and then you send them to a company and they pay you millions of dollars for your work for an hour.
0: Money for nothing may seem enviable, but by the summer of 2010, brokers begin to ask some pretty simple questions.
5: What's the address of the plant?
3: Good question. I don't know myself. It's 7500, some Pulaski Highway. But I honestly don't know myself. I know that's bad. I know my corporate address. I don't know that address. Well, let me call you back. I'll get it for you.
5: Okay.
3: Okay?
5: Yep. Give me a call back.
0: With answers like this, the brokers aren't satisfied.
1: A number of the brokers were curious if he actually had a facility. Because of the large volumes, there was rumor that maybe he wasn't actually a producer. So one of the brokers actually asked for some pictures. Rodney said, no problem, I'll send you pictures. Immediately after the phone call, Rodney searched the internet, was able to download a number of pictures, and then email them back to the brokers to pass off as his facility. But in fact, they were actually another facility.
0: Around this time, civil inspectors from the EPA also come calling. Haley can't answer their very simple questions either.
4: When somebody's primary business is producing biofuel, if you ask them where their factory is, that ought to be very easy for them to answer. But Mr. Haley, in fact, was unable to answer even that basic question of where the facility was located.
0: Haley first tells inspectors his plant is here, in the heart of Baltimore's fuel industry. But he can't show them exactly where. A week later, he takes them to a different location, this warehouse on the other side of town. It hardly seems a fitting place for a top biofuel producer.
1: All they saw was three empty tanks, not even bolted to the ground, even to the point that his water source was a green garden hose that was hung over the rafters. Rodney had nothing that was even close to what a real facility required.
0: Haley gives them the pictures of someone else's facility, saying this is what the place once looked like.
4: There was obviously no production facility. They didn't find a production facility. But even then, there's no evidence that EPA took any immediate action to shut down Mr. Haley, and EPA didn't refer the case for criminal investigation.
0: The EPA tells American Greed that shutting down a facility requires court action, and that their inspectors spoke to criminal authorities once an investigation began. But this was at least 5 months later. During this time, Haley sells more than $4.5 million in additional RINs. Up next, it's not the EPA Rodney Haley has to worry about. The threat to his livelihood is closer to home.
1: The lesson in this case is never get a mom who has to walk her daughter down to the school bus man.

0: Otter, the AI meeting agent.
1: For more than a year, Rodney Haley has been making millions pretending to be a biofuel producer. But it turns out it's not the EPA he should fear. It's the neighbors he's annoyed with his overflowing exotic car collection.
2: Rodney, by parking his cars, the school bus drivers was so scared to drive through, he thought he was going to scratch or bump one of Rodney's exotic cars. And these moms and dads had to walk their kids all the way down to the main road to get on the school bus. In this particular case, a small community complaint turned out to be one of the largest frauds against the EPA.
1: Baltimore County Detective Mike Iosa is part of an IRS Financial Crimes Task Force. In January 2011, he first receives word of Rodney Haley and his cars from a local police commander. He and fellow task force member Rick Henry examine Haley's impressive list of assets, all of which are fully paid off.
3: Yellow F430 Ferrari.
4: This one was the Lamborghini he had.
3: $230,000.
4: And then you got the Maserati.
3: And that was like $170,000.
1: They see that Haley is spending millions but has no clear source of income, save for one.
5: While Mr. Haley was running this fraud scheme that generated $9 million in proceeds for Haley, he was collecting unemployment compensation in the state of Maryland.
1: In fact, Haley boldly uses the unemployment benefits to make a payment on his Rolls Royce. But investigators soon learn it's another government program funding his wild ride. They look at his financial records and see millions of dollars coming in, marked as payments for the sale of RINs. But they find nothing to prove that Haley is actually producing biodiesel.
2: Throughout our financial investigation, you would look for different expenses for a real business, such as the removal of a byproduct or the waste, large water bill, electric bill, things of that nature. We never saw any of that within Haley's company. Every one of his expenses seemed to be more personal than business related.
1: It's not long before investigators reach a simple conclusion.
3: His whole company, his whole idea of making biodiesel fuel was a complete illusion.
1: Haley's neighbors were once bothered by an influx of his cars on their street. One morning in May 2011, they notice a new batch of vehicles slowly rolling up.
6: I think it was a Friday morning. It was like 8:30 a.m. and it was 22 unmarked cars come rolling up the street.
1: The feds have come knocking. Until now, neighbors have asked where Haley's money comes from. Now, there's a new question.
6: What's a RIN? Number one, I had no idea what a RIN was.
1: 5 months later, Haley is charged with wire fraud, money laundering, and violations of the Clean Air Act. He pleads not guilty, and in June 2012 goes on trial here at the United States Courthouse in Baltimore. After a six-day trial, it takes a jury just over an hour to find Haley guilty on all counts.
5: The ultimate victims are the American citizens who were deprived of the benefit of the program, which was to produce biofuel and reduce reliance on fossil fuel.
1: The one-time CEO of Clean Green Fuel is sentenced to 12 and a half years behind bars. The EPA says they've made changes to the RIN program to limit the potential for abuse. Now, the con man's house sits empty. His prized car collection is gone. And the orgy of consumption fueled by easy money has come to an end.
3: Greed and common sense is what got Mr. Haley caught. If he would have been nice with the neighbors, not had 20 cars, he would have continued to do what he's doing today.
1: Up next on American Greed, a silent thief who comes at night, striking while his victims sleep nearby.
7: Literally, I was a few feet away, and I'll be honest with you, I keep a .357 loaded by my bed.

0: Rose's home is tucked away amongst the woods on Atlanta, Georgia's northwest side. Inside, history abounds.
1: My dad and I put together what was regarded as the largest collection of Civil War memorabilia ever assembled in private hands.
0: One night in 2013, DuBose and his wife Eileen fall asleep to the sounds of a powerful June thunderstorm. As DuBose prepares to leave town the next morning, he notices what he believes to be a casualty of the weather.
2: When I came out on the Monday morning to feed the birds, I saw that this window pane here was cracked. I kind of attributed it to the violent storm we had had the night before.
0: When he returns home later that week, DuBose learns it wasn't the weather that broke his window.
1: Eileen walked into the dining room, and she said to me, "Did you move the cake basket?" And I said, "No, I don't think so, but let me look in the silver closet." And when I opened the doors to the silver closet, the bottom two drawers were missing. And that's when I said, "Eileen, we've been robbed."
0: The thief has left DuBose's Civil War collection alone and gone after one thing and one thing only, sterling silver. Among the missing items is an 18th century sterling mug that once belonged to George II, King of England. For the thief that took it and many other items, it's quite a haul.
1: The insurance company wrote us a check for $170,000. And unfortunately, that didn't cover the total value.
0: Many home alarms go off when a door or window is opened. By entering the way he did, the thief avoided setting off DuBose's system.
2: It was pretty obvious when we returned that this was the point of entry. And the alarm was on. But it was only the perimeter alarm, and coming through here would not trigger it.
0: The thief leaves behind no prints, but he has left behind silver-plated items and knives with hollow handles.
2: Over off the side of this far terrace, that's where he had left the drawers to the silver chest that still had the knives in them, as well as a Pacific cloth bag that had four or five Sheffield plate trays still in it. What I surmise is that he got this out the window, went down where the noise wouldn't be as obvious, and kind of picked through everything to make sure what he was taking was all sterling silver, and he left what was not.
0: DuBose is not alone in finding his silver missing. All across the South, many families learn they've joined an elite club. They've allegedly been targeted by a man who goes after silver inside the country's finest homes, a man known as the Burglar to the Stars.
1: I said, "Well, at least we got robbed by the best."
0: Twenty years ago, Cornell Abruzzini works as a burglary squad detective in Greenwich, Connecticut.
3: This is a gold mine for a burglar, especially for a residential burglar.
0: Just outside New York City, Greenwich is home to the wealthiest neighborhood in the U.S.
3: Any burglar worth his weight could come out of here with tens of thousands of dollars worth of merchandise within 10 minutes' work.
0: Now a cop in Norwalk, Connecticut, Abruzzini has been chasing one such burglar for almost 20 years. For him, the case begins here.
4: I was called to this particular residence in the month of August 1995 to investigate a residential burglary in which strictly sterling silver was taken. It was really nothing like we'd ever seen before so far as a burglary.
0: Over the next year, he works five similar cases in Greenwich. In each, the thief figures out a way to get in without setting off a door's contact alarm.
3: Now, what he would do is he would take out, say, a wood panel of the door itself and not open the door, because if he opened the door, there was a chance he was going to set off a perimeter alarm.
0: Once inside, the burglar heads straight for the downstairs butler's pantry or dining room. He's looking for silver, and only sterling will do.
3: So he carries his own testing device with him. Some pieces were actually tested to see if it was actually sterling silver or went to a silver plate.
0: Wearing rubber-tipped work gloves, the thief leaves behind no prints. But he does leave behind certain pieces of silver, some because of their size.
3: No matter how you try to manipulate this tray, you can't get it out that exit point.
0: Others are left behind because they are silver-plated, not sterling. On the way out, everything is left nice and tidy.
3: You can see where he's taken out the molding that held that wood panel in place. And again, I could see here where the molding is stacked, all parallel to each other. Nothing he's doing here that's unscripted. Everything follows a pattern.
0: Because most families rarely use their silver, the neat thief can go weeks before his crime is even detected. Abruzzini shows American Greed an example of the types of items the burglar might target.
3: Naturally, we have the tray, we have a coffee and a tea service, and this would be an example of a creamer of this set, and by flipping it to the bottom, you could naturally see the designer's mark and where it was manufactured in the year of manufacture, which would be instrumental in what he'd be able to sell this for on the market so far as its artistic or historic value. Something like this normally would go in the ballpark of about $100,000.
0: In Greenwich, Ivana Trump becomes a victim. Elsewhere, other reported targets include Bruce Springsteen and Steven Spielberg.
3: I don't think his motive was to hit specific people. It just happened that he'd be in an affluent neighborhood, and the chances are, being in that type of neighborhood, you're going to hit somebody with a lot of, you know, financial juice.
0: Case files still crowd Abruzzini's home. For him, understanding the criminal means a crash course in high-end silver.
3: There were certain items that would be stolen, which I had never heard of. I have yet to utilize a bonbon server or even an ice cream fork in the Abruzzini household.
0: At the six houses in Greenwich in the mid-1990s, the burglar makes off with approximately $400,000 in loot. And this is just one stop in a crime spree stretching for thousands of miles.
3: We're seeing burglaries from Greenwich all the way out to the north shore of Lake Michigan and down to Palm Beach, Florida. All these points, it wasn't just random areas. It was definitely affluent towns that were being targeted.
0: For the thief, it's a busy and lucrative venture.
3: You're talking between $5 and $10 million during this two-year frame.
0: As Abruzzini talks to law enforcement in other hard-hit jurisdictions, he meets a detective in New Jersey who's been tracking the thief for years.
3: He actually had dealt with this burglar going back to, I think, 83. He looks at what we have and he says, like, there's no question in my mind, the guy you're looking at is Blaine Norton.
0: Next, is Blaine Nordahl's crime the ultimate rush or just plain greed?
3: I'm sure he gets some sort of thrill out of being in a home, but he's doing it primarily for the monetary end.
0: See more crime scene photos at cnbcprime.com/American Greed. Feeling greedy? Want more than your share of behind-the-scenes dirt? Follow us at American Greed TV on Twitter,

0: FBI Special Agent James McCarthy first began studying silver thief Blaine Nordahl in the 1990s.
1: Blaine is one of the top burglars ever. Here is a cat burglar who could commit crime after crime, go through territory after territory, and sometimes not even leave enough clues so that people would even recognize that they were burglars.
0: But Nordahl wasn't always so slick. The son of an artist, he first started hitting homes in New Jersey in the 1980s while serving in the Navy.
2: Initially, he was just your nickel and dime burglar, breaking into homes like stealing appliances, stealing electronics.
0: Nordahl's greatness isn't innate. It's learned.
2: Every time Blaine got caught, he would amend what got him caught and not use that again. For example, they made cases on him forensically by the use of tool impressions. After that arrest, he decides every night after I use my tools in a burglary, I'm going to throw those tools out and use new ones. So there's no way of directly linking him with any type of forensics.
0: As a burglar, Nordahl has two attributes that serve him well. First is his size.
1: This is the actual size of a panel that Blaine was able to remove. As you can see, it's very, very small, and that's all the room that he needs.
0: Next is his brain.
2: I'm curious as to what his IQ is, because maybe once or twice in a career, you run into a burglar the caliber of Blaine. He said he would target homes that had animals. If there's an animal moving in the house, there can't be a motion detector on because the alarm would be constantly going off. I mean, you're dealing sometimes with a spooky dude. Trust me.
0: In 1996, Abruzzini obtains a warrant for Nordahl's arrest for the burglaries in Greenwich, Connecticut. That fall, with the FBI's help, cops take down the silver thief at a Walmart parking lot in Wisconsin. Even in jail, the master thief can't keep his hands off the cutlery.
2: He stole a spoon from the cafeteria, and he actually sharpened one edge of it down, so it was like a cutting tool. What he was trying to cut through the bars. And he went so far as to actually plan a jailbreak on one of the Sunday afternoons when the Green Bay Packers were playing, because he figured everybody in Wisconsin would be watching the Packers, including the prison guards.
0: Nordahl's breakout attempt fails, and eventually he's extradited to New York. There, he works out a favorable plea deal with the feds.
2: You tell us all the burglaries you did during this two-year time frame, and whatever you tell us, you can't be charged with further down the road.
0: In these never-before-broadcast recordings, Nordahl outlines the wide swath of burglaries he's committed.
3: Greenwich, we've covered with seven, okay? How many in Southampton?
4: I put it at around 10 also.
3: So did they. Okay, so do they. What townships in the state of Florida?
4: Palm Beach and Miami.
5: What was the attraction to Miami? Were you down there just...
4: I was just down because it was cold up here.
0: As Nordahl talks, the number of crimes he's known to have committed grows.
2: He gave me 144 burglaries that he did in 36 different jurisdictions throughout the United States, 9 different states.
0: Nordahl isn't just pointing out jobs he did. He's letting law enforcement in on some of his mysterious ways, like how he selects a home.
4: It's how I observe a place, if I feel comfortable with it, if I feel a way to get into it is adequate, if there's the type of system they have. There's all kinds of factors, and I have to feel like comfortable with all of them. I don't know
3: what it is. It's just a sixth sense.
0: Nordahl also explains what he does after he leaves a crime scene.
3: The property from these three burglars, what did you do with it?
4: I took it to the house.
3: Yeah.
4: Before it's even reported,
3: you're gone.
4: The best objective is be disposed of, eliminate everything. You go to the crime scene at 8 o'clock or 9 o'clock in the morning, even.
3: Yeah.
4: It's already been done. Everything's been disposed of, property's already gone. Done.
0: Nordahl says he drives straight from crime scenes to a fence in the New York area.
2: He was basically getting between 10 to 15 cents on a dollar. His payout for 3 hours' work was between $10,000 and $15,000 a night, which is not bad for a payoff.
0: The thief says that his fence is moving the product overseas and that it's going to people with wish lists.
4: They wanted me to get porcelain. They wanted me to get oil paintings. diamonds, you name it. There was no limit. If I had gotten the Mona Lisa, I could have got rid of it.
0: So why is Nordahl only taking silver?
5: You have basically access to the whole house. Why just stop with the sterling?
4: Because I don't want any confrontation.
3: So in other words, you're counting on the silver being stored in the dining room downstairs away from the sleeping quarters.
4: Right.
3: And if you were going after jewelry, you'd have to go up there.
4: Right. I wouldn't need something like that.
0: For cops, Nordahl is giving a masterclass in silver theft.
2: I learned a lot from Blaine over the years. Maybe it's not that I respect what he does. I can respect the professionalism he brings to the table.
0: Because of his cooperation, Nordahl is sentenced to 5 years in prison. Next on American Greed, Blaine Nordahl may steal only silver, but he takes something more, his victim's sense of security.
6: What upset me about it was just the vulnerability you feel of being invaded.

0: On the east bank of the Hudson River, in a part of New York State that Franklin Roosevelt once called home, lies Edgewater. Dick Jenrette, a former Wall Street financier, bought the estate from writer Gore Vidal in 1969.
1: Well, I bought it really as a second home. I had a place in New York City for my work on Wall Street. And I thought it'd be a nice retirement home, which it turned out to be.
0: Jenrette plans to one day share Edgewater with the public.
1: After I pass on to my next reward or punishment, whatever it should be, it'll become a house museum.
0: In the 19th century, the Donaldson family lived at Edgewater, and Jenrette has gone to great pains to fill it with their possessions. He once traveled to Spain, where he tracked down many of the items that belonged to the home, including a silver set decorated with the signs of the zodiac.
1: The silver had a lot of meaning. I mean, I'd done a lot of research and a lot of trips to Spain to get it, and it just, in one fell swoop, it was gone out the door.
0: Blaine Nordahl walks out of federal prison in April 2001. Before long, he stops reporting to his parole officer, and in January 2002, he makes his way to the Hudson River Valley, then along a set of train tracks, over a wall, and into Edgewater.
1: This is the entry point where Blaine Nordahl came in. He cut this glass out, and this is one of five French doors he could have entered through. He chose this one, suggesting maybe he knew where he was going, because he only had to come right over here to the silver cabinet.
0: Among the items Nordahl steals is the Zodiac silverware Jenrette tracked down in Spain. Nordahl hits another estate just upriver, and the story makes it into the New York Times. When Detective Cornell Abruzzini reads it, he calls the New York State Police.
2: I said, listen, I might be going on a limb here, I said, but I think I know who's doing your burglaries. And the initial trooper I spoke to, his attitude was like, yeah, right.
0: Eventually, with Abruzzini's help, police in New York arrest Nordahl. In December 2004, at the Dutchess County Courthouse, he agrees to a plea deal that includes an 8-year prison sentence. Before being locked up, he says he wants to go straight. When he gets out in 2010, he and his commitment to clean living head south.
3: I believe he moved to the Florida area because he had relatives down there. I think another reason he moved down there was to get away from the detectives here in the Northeast that knew his M.O. so well.
0: Not long after he shows up, silver starts disappearing in Georgia, the Carolinas, Tennessee, Alabama, and Kentucky.
2: What they were seeing was a similar entry to what we had. In other words, panels were taken out or windows were taken out. And again, the only thing stolen from the homes was the sterling silver. He was back doing what he does because this is what he knows. You know, Blaine could be successful in any profession. He just chose to be a burglar, and he's good at it.
0: Before long, a detective from South Carolina finds an old article about Blaine Nordahl and calls Abruzzini.
2: Once he sent me his crime scene photographs and his narrative reports, I mean, you could take his crime scene photographs, and they were basically overlays of my Greenwich scenes from the 90s.
0: Word spreads among various jurisdictions that Blaine Nordahl is on the loose. And that brings us back to Beau DeBose in Atlanta and the June thunderstorm.
4: When the alarm people actually showed up that Friday afternoon, he said, I hate to tell you this, but I know who did this. We said, you're kidding me. He said, no, it's a man named Blaine Nordahl.
0: The cops are once again on Nordahl's trail. And that August, he's arrested in Hilliard, Florida, not far from Jacksonville.
5: When we first started investigating this, we knew it had to be a small person involved in this because these openings are no more than 12 inches by 19 inches where he's getting in. And Mr. Nordahl's about 5'4", about 150 pounds.
0: In 2.5 years, police say Nordahl has stolen an additional $6 to $7 million worth of silver from victims in 6 southern states. In previous cases, he says he was moving stolen goods through a fence to buyers overseas. Police say in recent years, he sent some silver to be melted down and sold merely for the value of its weight.
4: What I hate is the fact that a real piece of history is no longer with us. And that's why I hope that somebody else owns it, even if it's not me, rather than have it melted. You just hate to think that these things are no longer there.
0: Now, Nordahl is here in Atlanta, Georgia, awaiting trial. If convicted, the 52-year-old burglar could spend the rest of his life in prison. Though his career has certainly been lucrative, no one knows the exact amount of silver he's taken.
6: It's definitely within the tens of millions of dollars. I mean, I'd say at this point it's over $50 million worth of silver.
0: Nordahl once said he kept 10 to 15% of the value of each night's work. He's a man who lived simply. So what happened to all the cash he's made?
6: He's putting this much thought process into his method of burglaries. So you know he's putting at least as much thought process into what he's doing with that money. Somewhere this money exists. It's just that the connections haven't been made yet.

0: In this episode of American Greed, convicted stockbroker Jordan Belfort, a.k.a. the Wolf of Wall Street.
1: He's funny, he's colorful, he can be charming as long as you stay 10 feet away with your wallet in your back pocket.
2: I had a gift to get up before the crowd and sell and manipulate. And I could have used it for good or I could have used it for evil. I used it for evil.
0: When Hollywood turned his life of sex, drugs, and crime into a blockbuster, his victims feel cheated again.
3: Too many people walk out of a movie and think they have seen the story. And it leaves out significant parts of the story, not the least of which is 1,500 people that lost real money.
4: He was about as close as you could come to being a financial serial killer.

0: This wild party looks like an early 90s beer commercial written by a teenage boy and funded by an oil baron. Yes, that's a helicopter landing on a yacht.
1: What a great life, huh?
0: But this is no fantasy. It's just another day in the life of Jordan Belfort, head of the brokerage firm Stratton Oakmont.
2: If we all stick together, next year at this time, we'll be a legend on Wall Street, guys, and that's our goal. All right? That's what we're going to do.
0: It's an unbelievable turnaround for the young master of the universe. Just 4 years ago, Belfort was at rock bottom. It's late October 1987. 25-year-old Jordan Belfort prepares for his first day as a stockbroker at the prestigious Wall Street firm L.F. Rothschild. The enthusiastic young man recently passed his Series 7 exam and is eager to begin a career in the world of high finance, as he tells CNBC's Jane Wells in a 2007 interview.
3: My first day I walk in, and I watched people in their mid to late 20s making $500,000, $1 million a year in this raging bull market of the mid-80s.
0: Belfort is a born salesman. The son of two accountants from Bayside, Queens, he ran his own meat and seafood delivery business before making the leap to Wall Street.
4: This guy was driven from the get-go. He's very eager to please. He was in many ways self-taught.
5: You knew you could sell.
3: Knew I could sell. You know, this is going to be my future. I'm going to be a broker. Look at all these people getting rich. It'll be me too.
0: But in a cruel turn of events, Belfort tells Wells that his first day on the job is Black Monday, October 19th, 1987.
3: That Monday morning, I come in bright-eyed and bushy-tailed, and the market crashes 508 points on my first day as a stockbroker. Okay, and all of a sudden, everyone's like, it's over.
0: The new broker is soon out of work, but refuses to give up. While flipping through the classifieds, Belfort's wife spots a job 30 miles away in Hauppauge, Long Island.
3: I answered the ad. I went down to this place and I walked in. I was shocked. I was utterly shocked. And it was the first time I really walked into a penny stock firm.
0: The firm is the Investor Center, a penny stock shop that pushes risky, small-time businesses for anywhere from 10 to 99 cents a share. Much to Belfort's surprise, he learns that the brokers make a healthy commission.
3: As the manager explained to me, he's like, listen, your commission is, you get 50% of the bid and the ask. And I'm like, so if someone sends in $250,000 in a trade, I get to keep $125,000? He's like, well, yeah and no, it doesn't really work that way in the real world. No one will send that much money in for a penny stock.
0: The manager tells Belfort only small-time investors buy penny stocks. But that doesn't stop the young broker from dreaming big.
3: I was literally lying in bed one day and the light bulb went off. And I remember lying in bed looking up at the ceiling saying, I wonder what would happen if we just started calling all rich people.
0: In 1989, at the age of 27, Belfort puts his theory to the test. He starts up his own brokerage firm, Stratton Oakmont, with his friend Danny Porish and a dozen salesmen from Long Island. The company eventually opens an office in the appropriately named village of Lake Success.
3: And we went out and bought these, what they were called Dun & Bradstreet leads. And they were the names of business owners that had businesses in excess of $1 million a year in sales. And that became our target market.
0: To his dismay, Belfort discovers that his former boss was correct. Wealthy investors don't buy penny stocks.
3: Then that night, I went home and it hit me. And I said, you know what? I know what's wrong. You never heard of the stock. You never heard of the brokerage firm. You're fighting too much of an uphill battle. What we need to do is we need to start off with a big stock.
0: Belfort writes a new pitch for his brokers, one that emphasizes building trust with clients through established blue-chip stocks. The technique becomes known as the Stratton Two-Step.
6: The blue chips were used to basically lure the people in. That was the what they called the first trade. They would do it with an IBM or an Eastman Kodak, for example. Those are companies that everybody knows about.
0: Gregory Coleman is an FBI special agent who spent years investigating Stratton's sales methods. Once clients make a little money on the blue chip stocks, Coleman says Stratton's brokers then focus on the real business at hand, pitching the more profitable penny stocks.
6: Once the customer sent the money in, shortly thereafter, they would get a call about a second trade.
0: But rather than pitching existing penny stocks, Belfort and Porish start underwriting their own initial public offerings. Stratton's house stocks often feature businesses like karate schools, independent movie studios, backyard technology startups.
4: He'd sneak in these IPOs, these obscure little IPOs, and he would say, oh, you know, I'm telling you, you can get in, it doesn't cost very much, you're going to make a lot of money, trust me.
6: Belfort would put their spin on it, his brokers would put their spin on it, and so these sort of undiscovered, unknown companies were touted as the next Microsoft, the next Dell computers.
0: In an unusual move, Stratton sets the IPO prices well above a typical penny stock offering.
6: He would try and get them listed on the NASDAQ over the National Market Exchange. So although they were the same type of companies, they weren't selling at 5, 10, 15 cents per share. They would start at $4, $5, and $6.
0: Belfort's talent for spinning a tail makes for a winning strategy. Under his direction, it's not unusual for the value of Stratton's house stocks to skyrocket, reaching $10, $15, even $20 a share. In just a matter of months, the company is making a killing on these diamonds in the rough.
6: I always say, brokers don't sell stocks. Brokers sell a story. And once they convince the public of the story, the public buys the stocks. And that's what Belfort did.
0: Next on American Greed, the lure of quick and easy cash sends Belfort down a rep.

0: 800-545-5522.
1: It's not Wall Street, but in the early 1990s, Lake Success Long Island is a hotspot for aspiring young stockbrokers. Under the leadership of Jordan Belfort, Stratton Oakmont becomes known as the place where you can make big cash by selling the hottest new stocks. In 1991, the company makes commission revenues of nearly $30 million.
2: I was the best training ground for stockbrokers. You know, go to Stratton, become a trained killer.
1: But Stratton isn't your typical brokerage. Rather than employ Wall Street veterans, they instead have a unique hiring process.
3: Stratton did something different. They wanted basically uneducated, unexperienced people to join their firm.
4: You didn't even need a college degree?
2: You didn't need a high school diploma. You didn't need anything. All you needed was to come into the room, swear loyalty to the Stratton way of life, and, you know, we would show you how to get rich.
5: They basically wanted us stupid so they could train us in their model.
1: Carl is a former Stratton employee who says he's gone on to be a respected businessman and requests anonymity. He remembers the frenzy surrounding

0: surrounding his first day on the job.
1: They would bring in everybody for job interviews, and they would put you in a room. They would ask, is anybody licensed in any other brokerage firm anywhere? And if anybody raised their hand, they throw them out right then and there.
0: New employees are assigned to work the phones as cold callers, feeding clients to Belfort and the other salesmen. At its height, Stratton Oakmont employs more than 1,000 people, mostly young men.
1: You walk into this huge room, and all it is guys sitting at tables. We were given leads to call, and we called our leads and tried to get people on the phone all day long.
0: The work is tedious, but the rewards are high, especially if you get promoted to broker.
1: One kid that I knew who was there, he was barely 22 years old, driving a brand new Ferrari. Another kid who was 24, driving a Porsche.
2: There were so many kids, and everyone was making so much money that it was like almost like a self-contained society. In a way, it was like a cult.
0: And Jordan Belfort is the cult leader. Every morning, Belfort delivers a fiery, motivational speech, rallying the troops around the hot stock of the day.
3: He would convince them that they were going to sell that stock. They were supposed to rip the client's hearts out through the phone.
2: I said to my brokers, okay, I want you to do this, I want you to do that, I want you to rip their heads off, which, by the way, I stole from the movie Wall Street. That was the best thing ever, I thought. So I had to, like, kind of use those words to be like Michael Douglas.
4: Because they're sheep, and sheep get slaughtered.
0: Reading from Belfort's scripts, Stratton's army connects with clients across the country. Callers are expected to follow Belfort scripts down to the word.
1: We always figured ourselves as movie actors. We were given a script every day, and we would pitch whatever stock they told us to pitch.
0: Belfort calls his sales technique the straight line philosophy. Callers are taught to do whatever it takes to close the deal. Stratton prints out ready-made comebacks to client excuses like, I don't like this company. I have another broker. And let me talk to my wife.
1: You know, we would always say, I understand, Mr. Jones. Let me ask you, what would your wife be the most happiest with? Would your wife be happy with you making a good investment and making money on your investments and on your future? Yes. Well, that's exactly what I'm looking to do here for you today.
0: Bob Sharon is the owner of a woman's garment company in Los Angeles. In March of 1992, he gets an unexpected phone call from a Stratton broker.
5: Your name was given to me by a classmate from Harvard Business School. And he said, I made him a lot of money in stocks, and he gave me your name. Are you interested?
0: Bob's business has recently had a good run. He's sitting on some extra cash and jumped at the opportunity to expand his portfolio. Without ever checking in with his old college pal, Bob agrees to buy 300 shares of a blue-chip pharmaceutical company.
5: I know I bought 300 shares, and it was, I want to say, $9,000, and I made $11,000. So, okay, feeling pretty good.
0: Soon after, Bob invests over $7,000 on a Stratton house stock, another pharmaceutical company, and makes a $3,000 profit. Riding a winning streak, Bob's broker convinces him it's time to go big.
5: They were very good at figuring your trigger points. Mine was, I'm a intelligent risk taker and will reap the rewards from taking those risks.
0: Bob invests $65,000 on another can't-miss Stratton house stock, DVI Health Services.
5: My impressions are this could be big. 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
0: 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Aqua Natural, a water purification company.
6: You go to a grocery store and you bring in your own containers and you fill up with pure water. I thought that was a good idea because the local grocery store did have it around here.
0: The stock is another winner. Tom doubles his investment in just 4 days. His broker suggests he rolled his earnings into other Stratton House stocks.
6: I think after the first month, I was up to a few hundred thousand. It was easy money.
0: Coming up on American Greed. While Stratton's clients are enjoying their newfound wealth, back on Long Island, the brokers find creative ways to celebrate their success.
7: Money, partying, quaaludes, cocaine.
8: I mean, it's like a young man's fantasy.

0: going? Get the Lectric XP4.
1: Before he turns 30 years old, Jordan Belfort is making $20 million a year as the head of Stratton Oakmont. Befitting a man of great wealth, he buys a waterfront mansion in the Hamptons. His main residence is a $1.7 million mansion in the wealthy village of Old Brookville.
2: And I bought the house from Richie Grasso, back then was the president of the New York Stock Exchange.
1: He even upgrades his marriage. Belfort divorces his first love and marries a beer commercial model, who he affectionately calls the Duchess.
3: That's mine.
1: Among his toys is a Ferrari Testarossa, just like Don Johnson drives in Miami Vice, and a 167-foot yacht that once belonged to Coco Chanel.
2: And my wife begged me not to buy it, which is why I had to buy it. Because once she said, you can't, I said, I got to buy it. So I wrote the check right away for the yacht.
4: For how much?
2: $5.5 million.
1: With so much cash on hand, Belfort develops another expensive habit, drug addiction. Belfort dabbles in cocaine and prescription medications, but his favorite vice is Quaaludes. He uses the 1970s-era sedative and party drug nearly every day, often making himself a drooling mess.
2: Now, I had this, rip-roaring drug habit. I used to go scuba diving on 5 Quaaludes. I was on the bottom. I couldn't come up because I was so stoned.
4: He was flying a helicopter on Quaaludes without a pilot's license and lived. He told me he was taking 22 different drugs at one point. I don't know how that's physically possible.
1: The party continues back at the Stratton offices. The atmosphere often resembles a fraternity house rather than a prestigious brokerage.
5: It was really just a culture of debauchery, and it was the drug dealers having there.
1: Sex in the office is common. Young female assistants are passed around almost as much as the drugs. Belfort once offers a female broker $10,000 to shave her head. Other employees are paid to perform outrageous stunts.
5: I remember somebody bringing in a thing like in the carnivals where you can get electrocuted, and they would pay someone $10,000 if they could hold it that way.
6: Somehow you just had a group of 13-year-old boys who never grew up.
1: Making this outrageous decadence possible is the lucrative IPOs that Stratton underwrites. Stratton ultimately takes 34 companies public, and nearly every one is a winner. But Stratton's success isn't what it appears to be. For years, they've manipulated every facet of their house stocks.
7: Stratton was a classic pump and dump securities firm.
1: Joel Cohen is a former assistant United States attorney who eventually prosecutes Belfort.
7: They would pump up the price of the stock by getting innocent investors to buy it based upon blatantly false representations about what it was worth.
1: The feds say Stratton has been running the scam since the firm's earliest days.
8: In order for Belfort to manipulate his security offerings, it relates to supply and demand. What Belfort does is he has to constrict the supply. He has to reduce the supply while simultaneously increasing the demand.
1: The demand side is easy. Stratton pays its young employees big commissions to push the risky stocks and drive up their price.
8: So the question becomes, how does Belfort constrict the supply?
1: According to the feds, Stratton secretly hoards massive amounts of new issue stock before it goes public. Belfort stashes the shares with accomplices he calls rat holes.
7: Many of them were friends. Some of them were people that sold them cars. One famously was the house Quaaludes dealer for the Stratton Oakmont firm.
1: Rat holes are instructed to hold on to the shares until Stratton is able to pump up the price of the stock.
8: A rat hole may get 100,000 shares. They would get the stock at 5. It would go to 10, it would go to 15, it would go to 20, it would go to 25. And when it got to 25, they would then flip it back to Stratton.
1: At the peak price, Stratton then sells the rat hole shares to unsuspecting investors. The increase in volume eventually causes the price to plummet, leaving investors holding massive quantities of worthless stock.
7: So all of the rat holes would make huge profits off of a stock that in fact was worth nothing or next to nothing, and then the entire price would collapse thereafter because there was no legitimate market for these stocks other than the victims.
1: As part of the arrangement, Ratholes agree to give the profits back to Stratton while receiving a kickback in return for their assistance.
7: For many of them, they would get a check for $25,000 or $50,000 or cash for $100,000, some piece of the profits.
1: Investors like Bob Sharon have no idea they're pawns in Stratton's game. After making a profit on his initial investments, Bob gradually starts losing money on all his Stratton House stocks. He calls his broker to sell his shares, but they won't comply.
9: At first is insisting that no, you can't get out, you got to do this, that we've got bigger ones here. But now, by then, I probably had $250,000 tied up in.
1: The next day, he discovers that his broker sold the shares, but then flipped it into another stock without his consent. The new stock is plummeting even faster than before.
9: Now we were just, screaming at the top of our lungs at each other, and him screaming back, "You're too stupid to ever make any money in anything, you're a worthless piece of crap."
1: Bob eventually gets his broker to return what money he has left, around $80,000. But his losses are well over $100,000. Outside of Chicago, Tom Pokorny's losses are even greater.
10: Well, I had an account there with about $1 million in it, and one day they just took it all and put it in stocks, two or three different stocks. And then within days, it was almost gone.
1: In late 1991, the Securities and Exchange Commission is officially investigating the firm after receiving numerous complaints. Several months later, the FBI is brought in when it's determined that Stratton's misdeeds are greater than previously thought.
2: We weren't involved in securities cases before that. It was mid-1992. They formed a brand new squad whose sole function was to investigate Wall Street-related crimes.
1: Next on American Greed, feeling the heat, Jordan Belfort devises an international plan to stash his ill-gotten cash.
2: In the criminal insanity of breaking the law, it was like, next step, Switzerland.

0: 1-800-545-5522.
1: After 3 years of illegally raking in the cash, the heat is now on Stratton Oakmont. Several investors have filed complaints against the firm, and many have sought settlements. The SEC sends agents to the brokerage to scour their records, but Belfort makes their stay an uncomfortable one. He cranks the air conditioning to freezing levels and bugs the room.
2: I said, these guys are dumb enough to set up shop in my own conference room. They're going to run their investigation. They kind of deserved it, I thought.
1: While the SEC investigates, Belfort makes plans to protect his fortune. In August 1993, he flies to Europe to meet with officials at a private bank in Geneva, Switzerland.
3: Belfort was schooled on different ways of setting up bank accounts and corporations through these people in Switzerland to hide and disguise his money.
1: Belfort's wife has an aunt who lives in London, a 65-year-old retired schoolteacher. Belfort opens a Swiss bank account in the woman's name.
3: According to Belfort, he just sort of represented that he was trying to evade some taxes, and she agreed to do it.
4: What did your wife's aunt think of the whole thing?
2: Oh, she thought it was fabulous.
1: Over the next year, Belfort begins smuggling cash to the bank through his Quaalude dealer, whose wife is a Swiss citizen.
3: She was born, raised, and grew up in Switzerland. She spoke French. She knew her way around the banking system. So it was sort of the perfect couple to bring in.
1: The FBI says the couple transport over $1.3 million overseas.
3: Almost all of it was done in suitcases. It was done, they would hide it in their socks and different bags. They would break it up among different pieces of luggage.
1: In December 1993, Belfort finds himself flush with even more cash when Stratton embarks on one of its biggest IPOs yet, Steve Madden Shoes.
3: Steve Madden was a good story. They used to call him the cobbler, the guy who's selling shoes out of the trunk of his car.
5: Unlike most of the Stratton deals, it actually had value and a real idea with products that people really want to buy.
1: Madden is a childhood friend of Belfort's right-hand man, Danny Porish. He's worked as a rat hole for Stratton over the past 2 years. But on this day, it's his company that's the star of the show. Stratton's army of callers can't sell the shares fast enough. Belfort claims Stratton makes $23 million in just 2 hours.
5: The stock was manipulated in the same ways that the other IPOs that Stratton Oakmont controlled were manipulated.
1: But the good times don't last long. In February 1994, the SEC has enough evidence to take Stratton to court for securities fraud.
5: Stratton's shelf life was short. The lawsuits were building up against them. They could hear the footsteps.
1: Under pressure, Stratton agrees to a settlement with the agency. The company doesn't admit to any wrongdoing, but it agrees to pay a $2.5 million penalty. As part of the agreement, Belfort must personally pay a $100,000 fine and leave the company he founded.
3: In 1994, Belfort's barred from the business for life.
6: They really put a great spin on it, you know, that he could have won, he could have beat it, but he didn't want to drag Stratton down, so he's going to step down for the good of the firm.
1: In the aftermath of the judgment, Stratton arranges a deal to pay Belfort a whopping $180 million for his stake in the company. He'll be paid $12 million a year over the next 15 years.
5: This is $180 million for a company that had no intrinsic value. If you take away manipulation, the only thing that company was worth was the rent on a warehouse and a parking lot in suburban Long Island.
1: Danny Porish is officially named the head of Stratton. But despite the ruling, Belfort is far from being out of the picture.
5: What he was doing was operating Stratton from behind the scenes, just no longer coming to the office, but fully participating in all the remaining IPOs they did.
6: It didn't miss a beat, really, because we always figured that Belfort was really in charge anyway.
1: With the civil case settled, the FBI continues to pursue criminal charges against Belfort and Stratton. But its case is proving to be difficult.
3: Because the brokers and the other employees were making so much money, he really lured them in and he created a very loyal following. So there was no incentive to cooperate with us at all.
1: Next on American Greed. While Belfort sits back and counts its cash, the FBI gets an unexpected break in their case.
0: I remember making that call, and they were extremely excited that we had the evidence of which we had.
1: How else did Jordan Belfort spend his dirty money? Find out at cnbcprime.com/American Greed. Feeling greedy? Want more than your share of behind-the-scenes dirt? Follow us at American Greed TV on Twitter.

0: Got it, boss.
1: Otter, you got this.
2: By 1994, Jordan Belfort finds himself in a peculiar place. Despite being barred from the securities industry, he's still making millions off his connections to Stratton Oakmont.
3: On paper, my net worth was just off the charts. I had like stakes in 20 different companies. Half of them were public, half of them were about to go public. I had cash from the bank.
4: So on paper, you were worth?
3: I had to hide like 200 and something million.
2: But Belfort also knows that it could come tumbling down at any minute. While he manages to get away from the SEC, FBI agent Gregory Coleman is on his tail, and Belfort isn't enjoying the chase.
3: I would hear about Coleman knocking on this door or that door, and I was like, my luck, I get the guy, I get Tommy Lee Jones chasing me. That's how I felt, okay?
2: While Belfort continually looks over his shoulder, an unlikely and completely unrelated event all but seals his fate. 1,000 miles away in Miami, U.S. Customs agents are working an undercover money laundering case involving a South American drug cartel.
5: We were purporting to be narcotics smugglers. So we were soliciting, in a sting type of provision, these Swiss bankers.
2: David Marwell is a special agent in charge for Homeland Security and a former special agent with the U.S. Customs Service.
5: So in November of 1994, at the culmination of the investigation, we arrested a multitude of people, as well as a couple of Swiss bankers at the time in Florida.
2: Belfort's banker just happens to be one of the men arrested. With his back against the wall, the Swiss banker opens the vault on his secrets, telling the feds that Jordan Belfort is one of his clients. Marwell calls the SEC to deliver the news.
5: The SEC was kind of shocked. And they immediately said, you got to reach out to this FBI agent by the name of Greg Coleman.
2: Agent Coleman has long suspected Belfort is illegally moving cash overseas. He now has proof.
6: It confirmed our suspicions. It confirmed that I was not going down a road which was going to lead to a dead end. So it was, in some senses, a very big score.
2: While the FBI solidifies its case, in 1996, the end finally arrives for Stratton Oakmont. In June, the National Association of Securities Dealers begins proceedings against the firm for their fraudulent activities. By December, Stratton is expelled from the industry, closing its doors for good.
7: And everyone knew it was coming. We thought we were being persecuted unfairly, of course. Obviously, we weren't.
2: In the fall of 1998, the FBI and Department of Justice finally have all the information they need to take Belfort down. That September, the FBI arrests Jordan Belfort and Danny Porish for money laundering and securities fraud.
6: Their bail is set at $10 million each. Belfort came up with the money within 3 days.
8: He just put up $10 million in cash and jewels, and a Brinks truck had arrived with his wife's jewelry.
2: The feds tell Belfort they know everything. The money laundering, the Swiss banker, the rat holes. Faced with the threat of 25 years in prison, Belfort makes a decision.
3: You fight it, do you plea, or do you cooperate? And in my mind, you know, fighting it wasn't really an option. It was the toughest decision that I ever had to make. I didn't really have much of a choice.
2: Belfort agrees to cooperate with the feds, telling them intimate details of how the scam operated.
8: The hard thing was doing it in an orderly way because there was so much to cover. There were so many entrails to the fraud they were engaged in.
2: Over the next 12 months, the wolf becomes a rat. Belfort agrees to wear a wire and meet with his friends and associates. Several former Strattonites are now running their own crooked firms, where they continue the scams they learn from their mentors.
8: They were actually operating 4 or 5 other firms, which were perpetuating the same kinds of fraud. And we wanted to stop that crime from happening because it was spreading.
2: Belfort secretly tapes dozens of conversations, such as this meeting in which an associate offers to hide Belfort's money in Asia.
9: And then once you get that money, then you transfer to another account that you control, which we can totally set up in Singapore.
6: He became actually a very, very good cooperator. He made tapes, many, many telephone tapes, many body recordings for us against a number of people.
2: In September 1999, Belfort and Porish officially plead guilty to securities fraud and money laundering. The men admit they manipulated the stocks of 34 companies, costing investors over $200 million. The exact number of victims is unknown, but it's believed to be more than 1,500 people.
8: Well, there were dozens, probably hundreds and hundreds of investors who lost the bulk of their life savings because of what these guys did.
2: Next on American Greed, Jordan Belfort goes to prison and experiences some high times while in the joint.
0: Now, this is how crazy the Jordan Belfort story is. The quaaludes, the parties, and then when he goes to prison, who is his cellmate? Tommy Chong.

0: organization.
1: In 2003, almost 4 years after pleading guilty to running a stock pump-and-dump scheme, Jordan Belfort and Danny Porish are both sentenced to 4 years in federal prison. Despite stealing over $200 million, the men avoid a lengthy sentence.
2: Back in the time frame that Belfort and Porish were sentenced, it really just was not viewed as a serious crime, as it is now.
1: Their cooperation with the government significantly reduces the sentences. Thanks to their assistance, the Department of Justice is able to get convictions on dozens of Belfort's associates.
3: There were probably 75 people that were prosecuted. People in the securities industry, accountants, lawyers.
1: As part of their punishment, Belfort and Porish must jointly pay $110 million in restitution. The men are required to pay 50% of all future earnings toward the fund. The first down payment is made when the government seizes more than $10 million worth of assets from Belfort.
2: Cars, houses, jewelry, bank accounts, all of those assets are ultimately forfeited to the government. Belfort's home in Old Brookville was seized by us. His beach home in Southampton, Long Island.
1: In 2004, Belfort is sent to the Taft Federal Correctional Institution outside of Bakersfield, California. After living a drug-fueled existence for most of the past decade, it's only fitting that his cellmate is none other than Tommy Chong, one half of the stoner comedy duo Cheech and Chong.
4: Of all the inmates in the entire federal prison system, he gets Tommy Chong as his cellmate, who was in prison for, I think, selling bongs across state lines back then.
1: While in prison, Belfort entertains his cellmate with wild tales of life at Stratton. The two become close friends.
5: You know, what do you do when you're in jail? You have a lot of time, so you tell stories. I would tell him stories, and he would tell me stories. And he would say to me, God, you should write a book.
1: Belfort follows Chong's advice and starts putting pen to paper. He also enters a prison rehab program. After 22 months behind bars, Jordan Belfort is released early for good behavior.
6: I think he should have been in jail longer. I mean, 2 years. 2 years for wrecking thousands of people's lives.
1: Upon release, Belfort moves to Manhattan Beach, California, just south of Los Angeles, where he finishes writing his autobiography. In 2007, Random House publishes his first book, The Wolf of Wall Street. It's a vulgar and hedonistic romp filled with sex, drugs, and deviant behavior.
5: I was just writing the truth as it came out of my head. And this is what I wrote. And then some of that I look back, I'm like, ugh, but it was true.
1: Those who know Belfort find the book's title amusing.
3: Never heard anybody call him the Wolf of Wall Street. First time I learned of it was when I picked up a copy of his book and came to learn that he was claiming that that was his nickname.
1: The book is a modest success, but it generates plenty of buzz. In 2007, Jane Wells interviews Belfort on his book tour. He says he's a changed man.
5: I believe everyone is entitled to be forgiven. I didn't murder anybody. It's not as bad as that. It's not. It was a financial crime. I have a chance to maybe not reverse what I did, but to try to make good on it.
1: In December 2013, Belfort's life story hits the silver screen at Martin Scorsese's The Wolf of Wall Street.
7: I have offered our lovely sales assistant, Danielle Harrison, here $10,000 to shave a f***ing head!
1: The film is a hit, grossing nearly $400 million worldwide. Belfort is paid just over $1 million for the movie rights and other fees. Toward the end of the film, Belfort himself makes a cameo.
8: The world's greatest sales trainer, Mr. Jordan Belfort.
3: And to me, the most astounding part of that was that they're basically doing what amounts to an advertisement pitch for Belfort's motivational speaking company.
1: Since his release from prison, the convicted felon has built a lucrative second career as a motivational speaker. Belfort claims he's paid $30,000 per engagement, mostly speaking about business ethics and how to use his straight-line sales technique.
5: So I want you to feel confident that once you master this skill, it's going to change your life on every level.
1: Admirers pay anywhere from $50 to $2,000 for the experience. Belfort maintains that he's determined to pay off his debts.
5: Yeah, like, listen, I think this movie, for that, is an amazing thing, because I'm giving 100% of all the profits from the movie and both books. And the books is really...
0: You are compelled to give, unless I'm wrong, 50% of all your gross earnings straight to paying back. Is that not right anymore?
5: That's not right.
0: Was it ever the case?
5: Yes, for I was on probation.
0: But now you're off probation, you're no longer compelled to legally.
5: Not legally.
1: But the government says Belfort is spinning another tale. In October 2013, the Department of Justice files court papers saying Belfort is still legally obligated to pay 50% of his income. They say he has contributed just $11.6 million to the restitution fund, more than $10 million of that coming from the seizure of his assets a decade ago.
9: And I just have no doubt that if it's up to him, he won't be giving the money back to the victims.
1: The government says Belfort pays just $21,000 from his million-dollar movie deal in 2011. In 2010, they say he pays nothing at all.
3: What I see and hear from him is a man who mouths the words remorse, uses the word remorse, but doesn't act on it. He hasn't been repaying his victims.
1: The matter is still being negotiated. Jordan Belfort declined American Greed's request for an interview. Former Stratton investors say seeing Belfort in the spotlight has opened up old wounds again. Tom Pokorny lost $800,000 to Stratton. He believes his financial difficulties cost him his marriage.
6: After about the first three or four years, I basically tried to block it out. His movie came up, and that's when I started getting phone calls from everybody on it. And then my oldest son saw him on TV where he said he paid everybody back. And that kind of made me mad because he hasn't paid anybody back.
1: Bob Sharon actually lives just a few miles from Belfort. Their kids even attended the same school. But Sharon says he has no desire to confront the man who stole more than $100,000 from him.
10: What am I going to go up to him and say, you know, Jordan, you owe me $130,000. Would you please write me a check? I don't sit around with resentment, because then I would lose twice. You know, I lost the money. I don't need to lose peace of mind by harboring a lot of resentment about it.
1: As for Agent Coleman, he says he hopes Belfort's new business ventures are legit.
11: If he makes more money at what he's doing, he can pay back more victim investors. I hope what he does for the rest of his life is clean and he stays out of trouble. Because if he ever steps over the line, I want him to know I'll be there to arrest him again.

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1: On this episode of Millennial Money, we ask people across the globe to open up their bank accounts.
2: I have over $500,000 invested in the market.
1: And share the unique ways they earn, spend, and save their income. Coming up,
3: fried rice stone ball, and then one bowl of sesame rice.
1: Meet a restaurateur that brings in nearly $2 million a year cooking Korean food. 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
4: I have over 8,000 deliveries completed.
1: And talk about a budding business.
5: We are going to pick up flowers from the flower district.
1: See how she brings in over 15 grand a month with mobile arrangements. Plus, meet the guy who fast-tracked becoming a millionaire by moving back in with mom and dad.
6: I do want to get to at least $2 million in assets before I move out.
1: Do you think his money-saving strategy is worth it?
7: I'm Ashton Jackson, a success reporter at CNBC Make It.
1: And this is Millennial Money, a show that throws etiquette out the window and asks people personal questions about their finances. Like, what's your salary? And how much do you spend a month? First up, meet a woman who gave up a six-figure salary to work at a cheese counter. And how that move ultimately made her a lot more cheddar.
8: When I first opened Miss Kim, the number of hours I worked was probably 75 to 88 hours a week. And it was almost entirely spent in the restaurant.
3: I have tofu banh mi. Are we sharing that?
9: Yes.
8: Okay. Currently, I have weeks where I work 30 hours and I have weeks where I work 60 hours.
3: Ribs for table 51, carrot salad is extra mile.
8: More than half the time, I'm in the office trying to crunch numbers or write something or doing research. How would you sell this at the table? How would you describe it? My name is Jihee Kim. I'm 46 years old and I live in Ann Arbor, Michigan.
3: Morning.
10: Morning.
3: Morning.
1: Jihee is the owner of Miss Kim in Ann Arbor, Michigan, which opened in 2016. The restaurant makes Korean food based on traditional recipes with local ingredients.
8: In terms of menu and the food, if you understand the story of the dishes and if we do it justice, even people who may not be familiar with that dish or Korean food in general will be able to taste the difference. When a restaurant opens for the first time, people tend to expect like a big bang of opening and an immediate success or immediate failure. And my restaurant, Miss Kim, was not that. We did okay in terms of top line sales, but it took a little bit longer to build. And I think it coincided with my growth as a chef and my growth as an operator. When you look at Miss Kim finances, the biggest expense is always the COGS, like it's labor cost and food cost. I remember a month where our labor cost was 70% of the total sales. And that was something we created because we decided we're gonna do away with tip credit and pay people living wage so they don't have to rely on tips so much. It was very challenging.
1: Jihee pays all her staff, including servers, from $12 to $15 an hour. She pays herself a $70,000 a year salary.
8: For majority of American restaurants, what the servers make is $2 and change or $3 and change, and like majority of their income comes from tips. And then cooks are on regular hourly wage. So on a snowy day, cook's pay is stable because it's just hourly. It's not hinged on the traffic. On a busy, summery Friday night, servers can potentially walk away with $200, $300 in tips, and cooks will be doing like a double, triple amount of work, but same amount of money. It does not create a conducive environment for teamwork.
1: The restaurant also distributes tips evenly between servers and kitchen staff.
3: Fried rice stone ball, and then one bowl of sesame rice.
8: So initially we paid everybody $14 to $15 an hour, and we refused to take tips. That didn't work. We had customer complaints. They wanted to leave tips because the tip culture is so prevalent in the United States. And what we found is that higher base pay and tips shared across equally between the departments really increased the teamwork. So everybody makes 22-ish to 25, 26-ish an hour.
1: In addition, Miss Kim shares profit with its staff.
8: We paid the staff $12,000 last quarter for extra bonus.
1: Jihee immigrated from South Korea to the U.S. when she was 13 years old. After graduating from the University of Michigan in 2002, she found work with a medical administration company.
8: I grabbed the first job that I can find that were willing to sponsor my path to citizenship.
1: In 2007, Jihei decided to make a career change.
8: I saw a job posting at...
0: We now join the following program already in progress.
8: At Zingerman's Delicatessen for a cheesemonger.
1: Zingerman's Deli is one of Ann Arbor's most popular eateries and has been open for more than 40 years. Jihei learned that Zingerman's shares its finances with its employees and encourages feedback from them.
8: What I noticed at the time of my previous job was what worked immediately was negative reinforcement. But I noticed as I was growing as a manager that it doesn't last. But I didn't know what the alternative was. And the more that I read about Zingerman's, I thought to myself, even if I don't end up becoming a lifelong cheesemonger, I think there's a lot to learn here.
1: Jihei went from making 105 grand a year at her previous job to making 17 grand a year at Zingerman's.
8: At the time, I was 27 and 30 seemed like a really big number. So I decided to give myself 3 years to find out if this is what I want and give some time to explore. I was in charge of olive oil and these signs, like the Italy signs, France signs. I was specifically in the specialty department where artisanal food was made. All these stories of food made me miss traditionally made food. And I started wondering, like, if I had Korean food or Asian food and I was able to tell this story, what would that look like? And then that's where really gears started turning.
1: She pitched starting a Korean restaurant to the founders of Zingerman's through its Path to Partnership program. The program gives employees the opportunity to create a brand new business with the company.
8: They responded very positively and they said, okay, write a vision and we'll start from there. And I remember walking away from that meeting feeling like we got this. We got them to agree to do this and the deal's done. That was a very optimistic, slightly immature business thinking.
1: Jihei began running an Asian street food cart for 4 years during Michigan's warm season. The rest of the year, she worked at different Zingerman's locations learning about the restaurant business.
8: So I started at Zingerman's Delicatessen as a line cook and a prep cook. And then I went on to Zingerman's Roadhouse where things are cooked more from scratch on the line because they're a full service restaurant as opposed to sandwich shops.
1: Jihei and her partners funded her new restaurant with small business loans from a local bank.
8: So we went in with the Zingerman's line of credit to get the small business loan.
1: The initial construction loan for Ms. Kim was $480,000.
8: There was a 20% down pay, and I paid 50% of that.
1: Zingerman's also loaned Ms. Kim about $584,000 to get up and running. In 2016, she cut the ribbon on her new restaurant, Ms. Kim. Jihei is currently a 51% shareholder in Ms. Kim. She has invested $150,000 of her personal savings into the business.
8: There's one way to look at sort of ethnic cuisine. The sort of shallow way to look at it is look at it as a list of ingredients.

0: Being true to seasonality, locality, and really thinking about the story of the dish and the story of people who make that dish, the research that we do into it and how we make the decision to adapt it to Michigan landscape makes it inherently very Korean. I like to think that the fact that we really focused on the food and we try to make the service better helped with the sales numbers eventually.
1: Who wants to volunteer as a tribute to break into a pavlova? Okay. All right.
0: I've been nominated for semifinalist 4 times over now. And in 2021, I was one of 10 best new chefs chosen by Food & Wine magazine, which is a great honor.
2: She's using her newfound recognition to bring attention to other Korean and women-owned businesses throughout the country.
0: So today, I'm doing a pop-up collaboration dinner at Hana Makgeolli in Brooklyn. What Alice is doing in making traditional Korean alcohol like makgeolli and soju, and sort of straddle both innovation and tradition. I think it's really impressive, and it just felt really natural to do a co-op together and have some fun. When I think of next few years at Ms. Kim, I think it's very exciting because our finances are stable, we're consistently making profit, we have a solid team, and the food is established. We're not going to franchise or duplicate our concept, but a new business tied to Ms. Kim or extension of Ms. Kim is definitely an option. I want to have a fast, casual, vegetarian Korean spot. Tentatively, we're calling it Little Kim. And I think creating that will also create more opportunities for the staff as well. At the end of the day, Ms. Kim's just good food and good times. And I think that's what's making it really work.
2: Coming up,
3: my version of the American dream is just to be debt-free and live life on my own terms.
2: See how one millennial is peddling away her debt. And later,
4: the cost of living in Italy is actually pretty affordable.
2: How much an Air Force officer earns, spends, and saves living overseas.

0: 4imprint.com.
1: 4imprint for certain.
2: Welcome back to Millennial Money. We're headed to Houston, Texas, to see how a university employee juggles three jobs to pay off debt.
3: So the American dream is that you get the education that you need, and then you go and get a stable job, you buy the house, you buy the car, you get the 2.5 kids. But the reality is that in some situations, especially those who graduated during the Great Recession, is that we had a delayed start to that. And we had to figure out how to make adjustments in order to get there. My version of the American dream is just to be debt-free and live life on my own terms. My name is Shanita Leslie. I'm 40 years old. I live in Houston, Texas, and I make $65,000 a year working three jobs. I like having multiple streams of income. Those are things that I don't feel like I have to do, and more so now that I want to do, now that I'm in a place that is financially comfortable for me.
2: In 2023, Shanita made about $55,000 as a program manager at a university. She made about $6,000 delivering for DoorDash and about $3,000 freelance writing. Shanita has been using DoorDash as a side hustle since 2018.
3: So I started my financial journey by picking up DoorDash as a side hustle to pay down my student loan debt.
2: She graduated with $101,000 in student loans from her bachelor's and master's degrees.
3: I knew that DoorDash wasn't going to make me rich by any means, but I really enjoyed the idea of working on my own time instead of having someone dictate to me when I needed to start working, when I needed to stop working.
4: I have a 4.9 customer service rating, 100% completion rate, and I have over 8,000 deliveries completed.
3: I remember one time I was doing delivery to a restaurant for a customer, and when I walked in, I overheard what looked like a grandmother was talking to her grandchild, and she made a statement under her breath, and she said, you know, make sure you get a good education so that you don't end up like that. That really took me back a little bit, because I was actually doing DoorDash to pay off my student loans, to pay off the education that everybody told me I needed to get. At the height of the pandemic, that's when I was really doing the most amount of hours with DoorDash. I was doing maybe 4 to 5 hours after work a week. And so that equates to about maybe 25 to 30 hours, including the weekends that I was also putting forth.
2: Shanita earned about $72,000 working as a DoorDash delivery driver from 2018 to 2022.
3: DoorDash kind of opened up other pathways for me to make money, and freelance writing was the second way I started to make money.
2: She now dedicates about 5 hours a week to doing DoorDash deliveries.
3: I use zero-sum budgeting in order to manage my money, where I have one set amount of money coming into my bank account, and then from there I allocate every single dollar until it hits zero so that I understand where every expense came from. I pretty much wake up at about 4 o'clock in the morning to get to my gym class at about 6 o'clock. It's really important to start my day at the gym because it's the first thing that I can get to do in the morning without any other obligations. And it allows me to dedicate the rest of my time after work towards doing DoorDash.
2: Shanita pays $237 a month for her gym membership. When Shanita's car broke down in 2023, she replaced it with an e-bike.
3: That way, I didn't have to worry about the hassle of paying for all the expenses of having a new car while also trying to earn money as a DoorDash driver part-time. Getting around Houston has been actually pretty easy, considering that I live within the greater Houston area. I can do both combinations of using my bike as well as the Metrorail line.
2: Shanita has around $1,000 in savings.
3: I do intend on growing that emergency fund after I have fully covered all of any remaining debt that's left out there.
2: Shanita has $96,000 in retirement savings and contributes $400 a month.
3: I feel pretty comfortable about my retirement investments and my quality of life that I'll have when I do hit the age of retirement. I think I'm saving pretty reasonably, considering the amount of student loan debt that I was also paying off simultaneously.
2: She pays $1,250 for her loft apartment.
3: I have a lot more flexibility in my budget to be able to afford a bigger apartment, but I choose to live in accommodations that I really enjoy, and it's also more financially affordable.
2: Shanita spends about $270 a month between dining out and groceries.
3: I like to spend a small amount of my money within the health and wellness category, which includes clothes, eating out, enjoying time with friends and family, and some small traveling every once in a while. I am from Connecticut, born to a Jamaican father and a Black American mother. I think what inspired me to work in education is that I do have preachers and teachers in my family. And so I think just in my blood, naturally, education was a huge part of my life.
2: Shanita graduated with a master's in education in 2009.
3: So graduating during the Great Recession was one of the most stressful times of my life. I had accrued $101,000 of student loan debt. The weight of that was extremely severe, and it was really hard for me to get on my feet and find my first stable job working full-time, to make enough to even pay the minimum balance, just the interest on the loan. And I knew that I would qualify for public service loan forgiveness at some point.
2: She had $60,000 in federal loans forgiven in 2022 after working in public service and making consistent payments for 10 years.
3: The moment I heard or received a letter that my federal student loans had been forgiven due to my years of service, I was completely relieved.
2: So far, she has paid off $21,000 of her private student loans using her DoorDash income. Her remaining student loan balance is around $18,000.
3: I decided to avoid having any credit cards. I haven't had the best history with having a credit card in the past, and I want to ensure that I kind of have a strong footing of where I am financially before I decide to take that route. I don't have any worries about my credit score right now because I don't intend on making any big purchases. I felt it was also essential that I continue to rent for right now until I'm able to feel comfortable enough to want to take on a large amount of debt all over again, but this time making it profitable, which is having rental property. When completing my debt-free journey, I anticipate on living my life to the fullest, like going to different countries on my own time and venturing out and doing more creative things that really fulfill me and really get to spend more time with my friends and family. I definitely want to enjoy my life and enjoy the life I created for myself by becoming debt-free. And I'm living out what I anticipated, which is really just buckling down and focusing on my goals and making sure that I never put myself in that situation again.
2: Coming up, see why this New Yorker left her marketing job to start a blossoming business.
0: These delphiniums are insane.
2: And later,
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2: Find out how moving in with family turned into an investment strategy that helped him build wealth in his...

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1: Welcome back to Millennial Money. You're about to meet a New Yorker who traded the Big Apple grind for the California dream and a new business that brings in six figures.
2: This new way of life through the flower truck is so night and day from how my life used to be.
3: Nice.
2: I'm able to work with my hands and get dirty and be connected to the earth. And it's letting me live as I imagine a human being is supposed to live. I can't emphasize enough that if you're living with your happiness, that the money will follow. I'm Vienna Hintz. I'm 29 years old and I live in Los Angeles, California. In May 2024, my flower truck business brought in over $16,000.
1: Vienna launched the Main Street Flower Truck in August 2023.
2: When I'm popping up with the truck, it's either by myself doing a solo pop-up where I'm selling flowers, or I'm hired to be somewhere by either a brand, a company, or an individual. And I'm making a bulk of my money from when the truck is hired to be somewhere.
1: Vienna usually works 20 to 40 hours a week.
2: We are going to pick up flowers from the flower district. We're gonna go see my bestie, Eduardo. I always gravitate toward wildflowers and pick out the freshest flowers that he has that day.
4: How's it going?
2: Good. So when I come to the flower district, I'm usually looking for the happiest, most whimsical babies like these. These delphiniums are insane. Look at that. To die for. I love it. You see this? I have a thorn already. Per pop-up, I'm spending anywhere from $400 to several thousand in the flower district on the florals. Then the next day, I come home and start prepping the flowers, which means taking off the leaves, taking off the thorns, cutting the stems, and then I pull up to the event and unload all my buckets, set up the display, and then it's showtime, baby.
1: Vienna charges from $10 for a mini bouquet to $75 for larger custom arrangements.
2: How are you? How have you been? I don't have sunflowers today.
5: Doesn't matter, it's big or small, but
2: just nice. The most beautiful one of the day. Okay, you got it. He works at the restaurant across the street and always has me run over flowers to a woman named Maria from him. And he's never there when I drop them off. It's always a surprise. I love it. I started my business in August 2023, and since then, it's brought in over $40,000. The truck is still new, but in May, I had the most pop-ups to date. There were 10 events, and I'm hoping to keep that momentum up for the rest of the year. Selling flowers is largely seasonal. I definitely saw a spike in February for Valentine's Day and a spike in May for Mother's Day. Do you want to grab a filler? Like one of these, maybe?
6: Yeah, sure.
2: Which one do you think? The most lucrative option is when someone's booking the truck for an event. The second most lucrative option is when someone's renting out the truck for something like a music video.
1: Renting the flower truck costs between $750 and $4,000, depending on the scale of the event. She's worked with companies like Free People, Lululemon, and Universal Music Group.
2: In that case, they're paying for prep time, for event time. Sometimes they're buying out all of the flowers, and they're also paying for transportation because, man, is gas expensive to keep her running. Every time I fill the truck's gas tank, I'm spending between $60 and $75, and then I'm going through 1 to 4 tanks of gas per month. The most expensive expense for the truck is definitely flower costs. Before coming to LA, I lived in New York my whole life.
1: Vienna worked in advertising and influencer marketing in New York City. She decided to start her own marketing agency in March 2020.
2: For about 3 solid years, I was feeling great about it. And then I came to LA to visit my sister. And 2 weeks into my trip, I signed a lease and moved in with my carry-on suitcase.
1: Vienna moved to LA in September 2022.
2: Something just wasn't clicking anymore. I had changed everything about my life except for my agency. I was on the phone with my therapist and she said, look, you need to just make a list of all of the things that you want in your life from a job and see where that nets you. So I started listing out, I want to work with my hands, I want to be outside all day, I want to be interacting with people, and I really would love to have an old pickup truck because everyone in LA seems to be driving something really cool. By the next week when we talked again, I told her my idea for the flower truck.
1: In May 2023, Vienna spotted a 1960 Chevrolet pickup truck while driving around with her family.
2: There was this bright green pickup truck with a for sale sign in the window, and everyone in the car gasped at the same time. In high school, I drove a very beaten up, bright green pickup truck. My dad and I went back a little bit later and test drove the truck, and it was in such good condition. The woman who was selling the truck said, you know, one more thing that I should mention, the previous owner was a woman as well, and she had named the truck Fiona. And I go white in the face because every time I have introduced myself to someone in LA, only in LA, they've all asked me if I just said Fiona. So that was my sign that absolutely I need to buy this truck.
1: The truck was listed at $12,000, but Vienna negotiated it down to $10,000.
2: I took the truck home in May 2023. In August, I started selling flowers on the side of my marketing agency. One of the biggest issues having an older truck is the amount that it breaks down and having to randomly jumpstart it the morning of a pop-up. That's called stock. Doesn't have the best name.
3: Stock.
2: Just stock. I knew when I started doing the flowers full time that it was a huge possibility that I was never going to make as much money than I was in marketing. Yeah, I just knew hands down I needed to always prioritize my happiness, even if it meant making less money. You
3: oh
2: like it?
3: Oh my gosh. It's so pretty.
2: Yay! I'm completely self-sufficient with the flower truck. I haven't taken any money from anyone else. I haven't taken out any loans. The flower truck is now profitable. I was not expecting even a fraction of this success. I'd say there's still stress and anxiety that comes with a job like this because there's always the fear of it being seasonal. There's always the fear of it being a flash in the pan right now that gets a lot of traction in the beginning and then fizzles out. But all in all, I would definitely say that the stress levels are incomparable from marketing to working with flowers.
3: You're the best.
5: Bye. See you later.
2: See ya. My goals for the future with the flower truck are definitely to keep doing events and pop-ups. Another thing I'm looking forward to is having the truck being rented for film and TV in the future. I'm hoping that Fiona will have her red carpet moment. I think one of the best ways of getting out of a rut and figuring out what actually matters to you is thinking about if time and money didn't exist and then going from there. It lets you get back to what you actually care about so much easier. And I think a big part of it too is going back to what really lit you up early in life as a child. That's a huge component. It's the best decision I've ever made for myself.
1: Coming up,
6: I make $220,000 a year and I live with my parents.
1: See how earning six figures and living rent-free helped him build a real estate portfolio. And later, an Air Force officer opens up his bank account.
7: So I'm really taking a laddered approach to investing for retirement.
1: And breaks down his strategy for early retirement.

0: 4imprint.com.
1: 4imprint for certain.
2: Welcome back to Millennial Money. When the pandemic hit, this millennial moved home to save money. Now, he's building a real estate empire from his childhood bedroom. Check this out.
3: The fact that I'm living with my parents, there's a lot of stigma attached to it. There is a cultural aspect to it where it is required that you take care of your parents. It's a choice. It's a choice that I made to be with my parents, and I'm grateful for this choice. I'm able to save living with my family. I've been able to build a real estate portfolio with 4 investment properties, looking at the 5th one. And I do think my relationship now has been the best with my parents than it has been before. My name is Sal Khan. I am 31 years old. I make $220,000 a year, and I live with my parents in Houston, Texas. I work in tech sales for a software company out in the Bay Area. My base salary is $155,000. The rest is just bonus and commissions. I'm on a 70-30 plan, which means my total comp is 230, but that doesn't mean that I'm capped at 230. I can always exceed the bonuses, and it really just depends.
2: Sal has been living with his parents and working remotely since August 2020. One of Sal's older siblings gave him the idea to invest in real estate.
3: One of the things that they have mentioned to me earlier is, if you have savings, start off real estate investing ASAP. My goal was like to make sure I can have enough savings to go get my first property. For my 4 properties, the approximate net income will be $8,000 for the year. Because of the relationship that we have, it's not like a specific that I have to pay this bills. My parents are very relaxed. So let's say if my parents go grocery shopping, they're not gonna give me like a bill and say, oh, this is the things that we bought for you.
2: Including a Costco membership fee, Sal covers miscellaneous expenses such as gas and some medical bills for his parents.
3: Every month, I try to give my mother $200, just like a gift. There has been a couple expenses here and there for my parents' medical, so I was able to fit the bill. I would say my biggest splurge will be eating out and traveling.
2: With his savings, Sal purchased his first property in April 2022 with a first down payment of roughly $95,000.
3: It was new for me, and I just took it on myself. I didn't hire a property manager. I wanted to do it on my own. I couldn't find a lot of people that would be willing to kind of move in the suburbs. And lo and behold, my sister was in Chicago, and she had always wanted to move to Houston.
2: Sal's older sister and her family moved into the house in July 2022. After expenses, Sal nets $584 from the property.
3: Like the typical landlord relationship is not there, you know, because she's my sister, it's more casual. It's a good relationship, and I'm really happy that I got to help my sister and she got to help me.
2: Over the next 18 months, Sal also purchased properties in Florida, Arizona, and California.
3: All in all, I would say about 5 hours a week is what I'm spending on the 4 rental properties. Whether it's maybe scheduling a plumber for the rentals, maybe scheduling an electrician if things are not working, or just like checking in to see with some of the investor calls that we have for the storage facility or the rental units. Making money is like you want to be still be able to enjoy it and still have the freedom to enjoy it. So I don't want to overburden myself where it's too intense. So I think the limit in my case would be 10 properties. That is where like I would rather just focus on the 10 and really focus on what I have in my investment portfolio versus going over more quantities. I have 2 brothers and 2 sisters, and I'm the youngest of them. Growing up, it was always a blessing being the youngest just because you learn so much from your older siblings.
2: By 2009, all of Sal's immediate family had moved from Pakistan to the United States.
3: When I was between the ages of 13 and 18, my parents were going back and forth. So we had some of the family here, and then I was the only one back there because I was still waiting for my sponsorship. I did miss my parents a lot. My mom would come in maybe for the summers, and then I was there for the most part. So I got independent quite early. But over there, I did have my grandpa. He was my roommate. I was the last one to come to US from the family. I came to US when I was 3 months shy of 21 years old.
2: Sal graduated from Ohio State University in December 2016 with over $22,000 in student loans. He has roughly $19,000 left, making minimum payments of $234 a month. Today, Sal's 2 older sisters and their families live nearby in the Houston area.
3: We're a very close family, and we have maintained that till this day. I do feel there is a part of me that makes up for the lost time. It's also the fact that, you know, I'm the youngest in my family, so I would get to spend the least amount of time with my parents. I didn't have that kind of day-to-day relationship. I didn't really, you know, spend time that much bonding that I do have now. So I think that has been the blessing. There was that missing piece where this is an opportunity that we could, you know, use as a family and really improve our relationship. But the fact that I'm living with my parents, there are some adjustments that I'm making, especially when I look at the biggest adjustment would be my dating life. So the person I'm dating now is she's living with her parents, I'm living with my parents, and when we move in together, there's a possibility that her parents as well as my parents will be living together. So it's just like one of those things where you just have to find people that understand your situation.
2: Sal currently has roughly $212,000 in a Robinhood portfolio, $46,000 invested with Wealthfront, and $37,000 in retirement savings.
3: I have over $200,000 saved. And that's where I am in the process of getting another property, a duplex here in Houston that I'm actively looking for, and use some of that savings that I have towards the down payment for that duplex. I do plan to move out eventually. I'm thinking in the next 2 to 5 years. I don't have a specific timeline yet. I think for me, it's really more about the financial targets that I'm at. I do want to get to at least $2 million in assets before I move out. So that's my personal goal. I do want to bring in my parents, and that's only because I do take care of them. They love living with me, and they have explicitly mentioned that wherever I go, they want to go with me. So that's the whole part of that, where especially as they get older, there are definitely more needs. And for me, that's like my biggest honor. Like, I get to be with them and spend more time. So that's the idea here, where we do move out. It'll be with me, and we'll go from there.
2: Coming up, how enlisting in the military helped one millennial see the world and find financial stability along the way.
0: When I reached the age of 38, I plan to retire.
2: And for more great stories about work, money, and successful living, scan this QR code and head over to Make It on CNBC.com.

0: 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Grainger, for the ones who get it done.
1: Welcome back to Millennial Money. You're about to meet an Air Force officer who's living la dolce vita on a military salary. Here's how he's planning for early retirement.
2: I understood from an early age that I wanted to prepare a secure future for myself, especially in anticipation of a family. But I also realized the importance of living in the now and making the most of that. I'm Darren Thedic. I'm 31 years old. I'm stationed at Aviano Air Base, Italy, and I've saved over $500,000 for early retirement. My job in the military is radio frequency transmission systems.
1: Darren leads a team that works to ensure Air Force members have constant satellite communication overseas and in war zones. Darren is currently stationed at Aviano Air Base in Italy with his family.
2: We just got here last year, so we're still somewhat settling in, but you know, we're making the most of it. And we just had our first newborn, our new daughter, Sophia. Our family didn't have a whole lot of money coming up. I had to see my mom struggle at times financially. And so part of that inspired me to do better for myself financially. Around the time of 16 years old, I started gaining interest in personal finance. I started by reading a couple books. Some of my early influencers were Warren Buffett, Benjamin Graham.
1: Darren's father served in the U.S. Army and his family moved around a lot. Darren wanted to travel and continue his education, but could not afford it on his own.
2: I joined the military when I was 18, back in August of 2011. My thinking behind joining the military was I wanted to actually travel the world. I knew that I wanted to go to school later on, continue my education, and so the military afforded me that opportunity.
1: Since joining the Air Force, Darren has been stationed in the U.S., England, South Korea, and Germany.
2: I met my wife, Nadia, in late 2021, and we dated until the following summer.
1: When they met, Nadia owed $25,000 in automotive, credit card, and student debt.
2: Me being a finance guy, you know, I kind of got that conversation going early on in our relationship. So we started working a monthly budget for her to aggressively pay down her debt. And so, you know, she went from the time we met till by the time we got married, which was about a year and a half, and she paid that $25,000 down. So I'm super proud of her for doing that. And, you know, I believe that she really took the initiative on that and got after it. So when my wife and I moved to Italy from Germany last year, we dropped down to one income. So we've had to be even more intentional about how we spend and save money. Service members are uniquely compensated in comparison to civilians. So we get an annual salary, which is public information, but we also get compensated through the form of allowances. We get a food allowance, a housing allowance, a utility allowance, and then we also get a cost of living allowance, which helps us offset some of the additional costs in our particular locations, and that includes overseas. So my monthly budget categories include housing, so our rent, utilities, our cell phone bills, our home fuel bills, as well as our vehicle fuel. I also set aside a certain amount for groceries, as well as discretionary spending. We have some money for obviously like entertainment. We do have on any given month a Netflix or a Disney subscription, and then also a Spotify subscription. We do set aside some of our savings to cover, you know, emergency expenses. So like last month, I had to make a repair on my vehicle.
1: Since the birth of their daughter, Darren and Nadia have been able to keep baby expenses low.
2: Our community, our friends here and coworkers really came together for us during this time. They cooked for us, dropped us off some meals, as well as put together a baby shower for us. So, you know, we were very grateful for that. And through so much gifting, we've been really taken care of.
1: Darren and Nadia have monthly sit-downs to review their budget. They discuss their spending in the previous month and plan for the upcoming month.
2: The cost of living in Italy is actually pretty affordable in comparison to most parts of the United States. So in rent alone, we're in a pretty nice house, a 4-bed, 2-bath, and we pay roughly 1650 euro, which translates to about 1800 United States dollars roughly. My wife and I do conduct our monthly budget meetings, and we try to stick to that as best we can. But there are areas, of course, that we splurge in from time to time, like traveling. So when we go on trips, we try not to be sticklers for how much we spend. We're in a really great location to travel. We actually have a ski resort about 30 minutes away. So during the winter, it's a fun thing to do. We're not too far from Austria. Croatia's right there, as well as Germany. So I'm currently 12 years in the military, and I plan to retire after 20 years, which would at that point afford me a pension for the rest of my life.
1: Darren is planning to retire at 38 by achieving FIRE. FIRE stands for Financial Independence, Retire Early.
2: I have over $500,000 invested in the market, mainly towards retirement. So I'm really taking a laddered approach to investing for retirement. So I started investing in my Roth IRA when I was 18, and I've been maxing that out pretty much every year. So currently invest about $7,000 every year into that Roth IRA. And I invest also $1,300 monthly into a taxable brokerage account with Vanguard. And then I also contribute $920, roughly 20% of my income, to the Thrift Savings Plan, which is the federal government's 401k equivalent. When I retire from the military 20 years in, I'll get 50% of my base pay at that time. So the number that is my primary goal to get to is $1 million. And I hope to attain that within the next 5 years. When I reach the age of 38, I plan to retire. So I want to really put my time and energy towards running an online finance business.
1: Darren offers free personal finance classes for other service members. He completed his finance degree in 2024.
2: After I retire from the military, I'm absolutely going to be a stay-at-home dad. I'm going to run my online finance business for a little bit, so that'll allow me that benefit to stay at home, run that, but also just kind of hang out and relax and enjoy my life a little bit more by taking care of our children as well as the household. My wife also is planning to work throughout that time in our lives together. But yeah, I'm just gonna enjoy it, allow my wife to go work on her career and chase her dreams.
1: Darren and Nadia plan to stay in Europe after he retires.
2: We've looked at Portugal as being at the top of our list in retirement. And I know a lot of expats have moved there in recent years, but Portugal is definitely a place we could see ourselves. I think between everything that I've got going on in my life, you know, serving in the military overseas, taking care of my newborn, my wife and I being relatively newlywed, you know, I think it's a lot of changes that I've been undergoing just in the last year. It's daunting to some effect, but it's mostly just been a joyful experience.
1: And for more great stories about work, money, and successful living, scan this QR code and head over to Make It on CNBC.com. I'll see you next time. On this episode of Millennial Money, we ask people across the globe to open up their bank accounts.
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1: And share the unique ways they earn, spend, and save their income. Coming up,
4: I took a really hard look in my personal finances, and I had less than $10,000 in cash.
1: A cash-strapped single mom goes from unemployed to earning nearly $1 million a year. And see how a cool aunt in Portland built a six-figure business with a purple bucket and a mop.
5: I want to be the person in my family that creates generational wealth and leaves behind a legacy.
1: Find out how much this former Army nurse earns and saves working behind bars.
6: You need to step very carefully and be aware of your environment, because I don't want to get shanked through my side.
1: Plus,
7: I'm really grateful that I declared bankruptcy when I did, because it completely changed my life.
1: From bankruptcy to baguettes, see how moving to Paris gave him a fresh start. I'm Ashton Jackson, a success reporter at CNBC Make It, and this is Millennial Money, a show that throws etiquette out the window and asks people personal questions about their finances, like how did you start that business and what's your salary? First up, a divorce becomes the spark that helps a mom take control of her financial future. Here's how she used AI to supercharge her career.
4: In 2021, my marriage fell apart. That was a wake-up call in my life. I had less than $10,000 in cash and roughly $40,000 in my IRA, and that's pretty much it. I think the fear of failure is not only about my own life anymore, it's more about that if I fail, I'm gonna disappoint my daughter. That's when I start to become very consistent and really disciplined with myself. When I make a financial plan, I make sure that I stick with it and to achieve my goals. My name is Venus Wang. I am 37 years old. I make nearly $1 million a year working in AI. I live in Palo Alto, California.
8: After leaving her job in 2020 and going through a divorce in 2021, Venus Free entered the workforce. She has since tripled her annual income from $300,000 to nearly $1 million.
4: I work on AI products, like different types of chatbot products over the past few years. My role in those are mostly help improving the model quality and improving the user experiences. That includes incorporating a lot of human data or synthetic data to help improve the model quality. I'm always looking for areas where I can be a student instead of being the teacher.
8: In 2024, Venus put an average of $35,000 a month into her investment accounts.
4: I put majority of my income towards investment. I live in a very frugal lifestyle. I don't typically go for retail shopping. If I wanted to get a piece of clothing, majority of the time I get it pre-owned through different thrifting stores and different marketplaces. And in that way, I don't have to pay for the retail price.
8: Venus pays nearly $3,500 a month in rent for her two-bedroom, one-bathroom apartment.
4: I choose to rent versus buy because real estate here in the Bay Area is very expensive. When I run the math, the amount of interest I will end up paying will be way more than the rent I'm currently paying. And I would rather put the money towards investment and to let my money grow in the future. If I have any credit card balance, I pay it off right away. I don't carry any balance over time. In general, right now, I don't have debt besides my car, which I can pay it off very easily. But in general, I don't carry any debt. As my income grows, I do relax my expense for a little. I used to go into grocery stores and looking at the price tag and thinking that if I should get raspberry versus strawberry, but now I can get both. Another thing is I was able to invest myself in more fitness, and I was able to take more dance classes, yoga classes as I like. Also, I was able to invest in travel in the past year because that was a thing I wasn't able to do in the past few years. I was born and raised in Kaifeng, which is a small city in the middle part of China. When I was growing up, I feel like there was a lot of expectation was put on me from teachers, families, and later from my boss, from work. And I don't feel like I have enough of the freedom of wanting to live the life that I wanted, and which promotes me to have this idea of wanting to move abroad and live in a different environment.
8: Venus graduated from Fudan University in Shanghai in 2009 with a bachelor's degree in economics. In 2013, Venus moved to the U.S. to earn her MBA at Duke University.
4: When I first arrived in the U.S., my English was bad. It was terrible. And the communication was very difficult. But gradually, as I practiced more and speaking more, it's just getting better over the years. The biggest difference between the culture of the U.S. versus China, in China, people are very family and community oriented, and versus here, people are very independent. So it does take a little bit to adjust for me because back in China, people surrounding their lives around their family and community.
8: After graduating in 2015, Venus accepted a job offer in Seattle.
4: My role was sourcing manager in their hardware device sectors, and I was mostly managing the sourcing aspects of it.
8: The next year, Venus got married and had her daughter.
4: I was working in Seattle for a few years up until the year 2019, and that's when I decided to leave a job for a period of time to focus on family. I stopped working in early 2020.
8: In 2021, Venus's marriage ended, and she gained primary custody of her daughter. Venus knew she would have to find a job soon.
4: When we were splitting up, I took a really hard look in my personal finances, and I had less than $10,000 in cash and roughly $40,000 in my IRA, and that's pretty much it. It was pretty shocking for me as well to come to that realization. I remember the personal identity shift was a very big thing for me to transform from someone else's wife to a single mom. It was truly a wake-up call for me and for me to really take a look back into my life. And up until to that point, I had managed my personal finance really terribly. I had to make a really drastic change in terms of my mindset and how do I manage my personal finances, because this is not only just about me anymore. This is also about me taking care of my daughter's future as well. So that's when I started to make a really solid budgeting plan and making sure my expenses, everything's in place. And I started to build up the habit of putting away money for investment, trying to prioritize all my 401k contribution. And that's when I started to become very consistent and really disciplined with myself. When I make a financial plan and I make sure that I stick with it and to achieve my goals. And that includes learning about how to build a solid budget plan, investment plan, and making sure I really do my own study before I put in my money towards anything.
9: In 2021, Venus accepted a new job and began earning an annual income of $300,000.
4: In 2021, I decided to take an offer from Google and I moved to Mountain View, California, and I was working as a vendor operations manager in engineering productivity. I was in that role for almost a year. When I started to realize that I was not pushing myself enough, I don't feel like I was growing as enough. So I started to ask myself this question of where in this organization that I can be in a role where I'm working on something that's super important for the company and will be also important for my future career. So I took an opportunity in Google Assistant, and that's where I made the first step transitioning to AI. When I started to think about what's going to be important for the future of the company, what's going to be important for the future of the technology, large language model back then was not getting as much traction as right now. But back then, that to me seems to be a technology where we can find applications in different areas in the company, in people's life, and that's when I decided to take a bet in that. When I walk into the office and I know I'm working on something that's really important to the company,

0: was not getting as much traction as right now. But back then, that to me seems to be a technology where we can find applications in different areas in the company, in people's life. And that's when I decided to take a bet in that. When I walk into the office and I know I'm working on something that's really important to the company, really important to the future of this technology, and that's mostly excites me.
1: In 2022, Venus began working on Google's Gemini model. Since then, she's also worked for an AI startup, earning $820,000 a year. Today, Venus works as a product manager in AI for a big tech company.
0: I am getting to a point where I can retire early if I want, but I choose not to because to me, my work is very fulfilling. I enjoy that learning experience and keep working in the area where I feel I'm making an impact. Also, I believe that financial independence is actually not so much about finance. It's more about the independence part where you feel that you have this freedom to be able to make the choice in your career, in your life that you like, and that's more valuable to me.
1: Next, how a little elbow grease and a lot of determination helped this entrepreneur thrive in Portland.
2: We mainly cater to young professionals, and we also clean some commercial spaces as well.
1: And later,
3: I don't pay rent is the reason why I live in this tiny space.
1: Living small to save money in the city of lights.
4: 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We'll be right back.

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2: 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My name is Anna Marie Ortiz. I'm 30 years old, running a cleaning business in Portland, Oregon. Cool Aunt Cleaners is a professional cleaning service. We mainly cater to young professionals, and we also clean some commercial spaces as well.
1: Anna started Cool Aunt Cleaners as a side hustle in July 2023 with $2,000. The company brings in up to $13,000 a month.
2: We do residential and commercial, but in that we also do move-out cleans, move-in cleans, we do midterm rental turnovers, short-term rental turnovers, and then we also do real estate listing cleans.
1: Anna previously earned $5,000 a month working for a financial technology startup. Today, Anna's gross income is $29,000 a year.
2: But before that, I had only ever made like $2,000 a month. So I'm pretty used to like living paycheck to paycheck. I keep things pretty frugal. I also have the privilege of having a business account. So I might just be paying myself that $500 every week, but there are expenses that I do run through the business that I'm able to do. I don't feel like I'm struggling, but I feel like I'm taken care of and I have the things that I need. And it's like the sacrifice for like the overall bigger vision. I've been poor my whole life. I've lived paycheck to paycheck my whole life.
1: Anna grew up on an 80-acre farm with her family in Kansas.
2: Growing up, money was definitely tight. I feel like I learned the value of a dollar just through all of the hard work that I was taught being raised on the farm and watching my parents struggle raising all of us.
1: Anna left college before graduating to enter the workforce. She worked in marketing, earning $36,000 a year while running a plant shop in Kansas.
2: I had always wanted to move out of state, but I was always really scared and knew that it was super expensive to do that.
1: She closed the plant shop in 2021 and moved to Portland, Oregon in September 2022.
2: Just kind of picked that out of nowhere because I wanted to be somewhere that was far away from home, and Portland's just kind of where I landed. Me moving out to the West Coast for the first time, this is the most I've ever spent on rent, on gas, on eggs, milk, anything. It's insane out here. Most of the time, I have to just put blinders up to the cost of everything and just make it happen through sales. But when I moved out here, I know this sounds bad, but it wasn't to make friends. It wasn't to be the cool person. Like, I came out here with a vision, which was to build a seven-figure business. I struggled with depression my entire life. I feel like when I moved to Portland, Oregon, I identified things that I wasn't happy about with my life. One of those biggest insecurities was not making a lot of money. So that kind of went into this whole 10-year plan of, you know, making more money and building the seven-figure business. My reasoning really comes down to just wanting to be able to provide for myself and my family.
1: Anna aimed to build a scalable, service-based business with a seven-figure sales goal.
2: I don't think it was until I left home and moved in with a house full of girls that I realized not everyone grew up with a stay-at-home mom that like cleaned the house and like did chores themselves growing up. I did a lot of research and development on how to start a cleaning company. Are they profitable? What do you need to start a cleaning company? How much does it cost? And that was one of the things that drew me to the cleaning business. One was the fact that the costs are so low. It's just kind of insane because if you're just starting out with you doing the work, which was another draw to start the business, was that labor is always your most expensive thing. And if I can physically do the work well, then labor's not a big barrier to entry, if that makes sense. So I'm like, what do I need to be the most professional solo cleaner that I can be? And to me, that was like a logo, a website. I purchased the domain name, the Google Workspace, the vacuum, cleaning supplies, microfiber cloths. I got little magnets for my car, all the t-shirts, insurance. That's important. Auto insurance, general liability insurance. I set up the LLC. I hired a graphic designer and just told him I wanted it to be this kind of like vintage mascot looking logo. There's also this country song, but it might be called Suds in the Bucket. And I thought this was very representative of like Suds in the Bucket.
1: To promote her business, Anna put up flyers and handed out business cards in downtown Portland.
2: The first few months of the business, I was still working for the tech startup and I was getting the proof of concept for the cleaning company off the ground. So I was doing this after hours and on weekends. I was doing all of the cleans myself. It is physically really difficult work.
1: Cool Aunt Cleaners brought in $2,595 in its first month.
2: in the first month of starting the cleaning company, I was able to replace my tech job salary. That was a huge selling point. I think just as quickly as we hit 10,000 to 13,000 months, that was kind of insane too. And knowing that I wasn't doing any kind of like paid advertising or discounts or offers or anything like that, the proof of concept for a six-figure business was proven pretty early on.
1: Anna left her job in November 2023 to work on Cool Aunt Cleaners full-time.
2: One time I took on a move-out clean, it was just me, and it took me 13 hours to do a massive move-out real estate listing clean. I was in way over my head, I underbid the job, and the riches are like in the niches, and so I quickly learned that just because you're in a higher income neighborhood or a bigger house, it doesn't mean that you're making more money, it actually means that you're making less money. Because I started out as a solo cleaner, I naturally was able to take on these smaller luxury condo buildings because that was more feasible for me in terms of time, but I also learned later on that the smaller spaces that we're cleaning are more profitable. There's a million different ways to spin a cleaning company because you can do it solo or you can do it with a business with employees. We do everything pretty official through a job management software that's pretty spendy. We have an accountant, gas, supplies, insurance, and payroll for our employees. Cleaning supplies are relatively low cost, but we do have a relatively inexpensive storage unit that we rent out to store all of our supplies in. And then we have laundry service and things like that that we pay for.
1: In August 2024, Anna hired an employee to help with cleaning. With an employee, the cleaning company is able to do more than 10 cleanings per week.
2: Since having employees, I do try to have bigger places or dirtier places with two people if we're able to do that. But ultimately, I just schedule cleans at our current capacity. All clients kind of undergo an initial clean that typically just gets the initial layers of all the dirt and grime that's been accumulating since they've had a cleaning service last, or some people have never had a cleaning service ever. They pay 20% deposit, and then we get their initial clean on the books. If they're happy with the service and want to move forward with a recurring service, then we book them for monthly, bi-weekly, or weekly cleaning services. Move-out cleans are probably one of the hardest cleans, very hard labor in terms of the effort it takes to get them looking brand new again, but that's just essentially gutting the place and making it look brand new. I really do enjoy seeing the client's reaction.
1: Anna shares her journey with Cool Aunt Cleaners on social media.
2: I look at the internet like a time capsule to just kind of have all these memories of where I was, where I am, and where I'm heading. And I also think it's really important and empowering to other people to see people who don't come from money or like don't come from anything and just have a big dream making things happen.
1: Anna hopes to grow Cool Aunt Cleaners into a seven-figure business.
2: Long-term vision of where I see the company going is having one in like other major cities, allowing other people what I wish I had earlier, which was an opportunity to move to another like cool state. And I kind of want to make that same concept here. I want to be the person in my family that creates generational wealth and leaves behind a legacy that my nieces and nephews can be proud of or have access to if like they also share the joy of entrepreneurship. And I think there needs to be someone in the family doing that to show other people that the path is possible.
1: Coming up, meet a travel nurse who hides office supplies so he doesn't get stabbed at work.
0: I can't leave pens, staplers, and scissors out.
1: Would you work behind bars for $9,000 a month? And later, meet a 23-year-old who decided to put her rent money towards a mortgage instead.
3: I was able to purchase my first home in the suburbs of New York City for $750,000.
1: Find out how she did it after the break.

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1: Welcome back to Millennial Money, where we ask people to explain exactly how they earn, spend, and save their hard-earned cash. Next up, we go behind bars with a travel nurse. Here's how much she earns, spends, and saves in a maximum security prison.
2: Initially working at the county jails and getting introduced to correctional nursing, I wasn't necessarily scared. I was more like aware, knowing that things could go from 0 to 100 very quickly, from 1 to 400 people in a yard. It's something you don't experience on the outside. You don't feel that in a hospital. You don't feel that in a nursing home. My name is Kevin LeVu. I'm 24 years old. I make over $112,000 a year, and I live in Brookings, Oregon. My current job is I'm a clinic nurse at Pelican Bay Prison. We have a lot of different rotating posts, so it could be medication pass, it could be I'm sitting on a one-to-one for a suicide watch, it could be I'm working the clinic. It's whatever Pelican Bay needs me to do.
1: Pelican Bay State Prison is a maximum security prison located in Crescent City, California. Kevin started working there in May 2024 and is on a six-month contract.
2: Working in a prison is definitely different from working from other settings. You're stepping into somewhere that has pre-established culture, a rules-based kind of organization. If people came into my hospital and work on the outside, I'm like, you're coming to my workplace, I'm treating you or I'm caring for you, but it's not like that in prison. You're coming to their home and I just work there.
1: Pelican Bay houses California's most serious criminal offenders. It is designed to hold hundreds of inmates in security housing units.
2: There's an air of caution that you need to step very carefully and be aware of your environment when you come in, you know? Like, I can't leave pens, staplers, and scissors out because I don't want to get shanked in my side. Since travel nursing, it really gave me an opportunity to earn a higher income than I typically would working non-travel nursing gigs. I'm currently making $42 an hour. And at 40 hours a week, that comes out to be $1,600 a week, plus my reimbursement and stipend. For my budget, I didn't want to go over $2,000. I try to keep it minimal because I'm only going to be living here in the short term. Things I like to splurge on is groceries. So in the month of June, I spent about $800 between groceries and takeout. I come home and I fill up my fridge with groceries, and it's a sense of accomplishment for me. With travel nursing, generally, you always get some sort of stipend or reimbursement. These stipend reimbursements are tax-free money that they hand you and allows you to keep a large chunk of your pay untaxed. I get $1,000 for my reimbursement / stipend for food and housing. I pay $1,450 a month, and that includes rent, utilities, and all the furnishing that comes with it.
1: With the money from nursing, Kevin has been able to pay off his motorcycle and truck. He currently carries no debt and pays off his credit cards in full each month.
2: So right now, working as a contractor, I don't get a 401k currently, so I have to take care of my own retirement and my own savings and my own kind of investment work. I do have a Roth IRA. I do have a high yield savings account. I also keep a HSA. I also have about $10,000 in a certificate of deposit. I grew up in Fresno, California, the Central Valley. My parents arrived in the late 1980s. We're immigrants from Vietnam. We came after we lost the war. We didn't have anything to our name, and it's very difficult, you know, trying to establish a life here with basically nothing, but with very hard perseverance. My parents were able to save more than half their salaries for the initial first 10 years that we were here.
1: In 1999, Kevin's parents opened a 99-cent store and named it after him. As they generated more income, they invested in real estate and purchased an almond farm.
2: Seeing it from before to now, it really gives me an appreciation for how hard my parents have worked and the wealth they have generated. I definitely feel more pressure to maintain our wealth or maintain our livestock. I feel like one day it could just go all the way.
1: After finishing high school in 2017, Kevin joined the U.S. Army.
2: Joining the military was always something I had wanted to do since I was in elementary school. You know, many of my relatives and my family in general, we served the South Vietnamese government, a pro-democracy state. I felt like it was my duty to serve, especially knowing the United States has taken my family in and offered us these great opportunities to achieve the American dream.
1: Because he was 17, Kevin needed his parents' permission to join.
2: I had to convince my mom for about a few weeks to a month to sign it. She's like, I'm not signing this. You're going to college or whatever. And I was like, no, I'm going to go and join the Army. She's like, you know what? Fine. You want to go? Just go.
0: Kevin finished 3 months of basic training at Fort Sill, Oklahoma. He then studied to be a licensed vocational nurse at an Army hospital in San Antonio.
2: Being a nurse was never something I had intended to do. It just sort of fell in my lap. I always wanted to be a business major and take on an entrepreneur role. Like my parents, I thought I would run their shop or expand our farming or landlord kind of enterprises.
0: Kevin became a licensed vocational nurse in 2020.
2: Working at the hospital and training to be an Army nurse and whatnot, it didn't really hit me until I had my first CPR incident working in the NICU where the baby went to cardiac arrest and the alarms were blaring, the baby was non-responsive, the parents were screaming in the background, and it just felt like an experience like no other. The baby ended up being saved, so I was able to see them come in and they start CPR. It definitely fueled my ambition. It fueled my hunger for knowledge. I wanted to be like those senior nurses and those senior doctors who were able to be there for that baby and be there for that family when they needed the most. To be like, hey, I'm here for you. I'm going to get you out of this. And that really inspired me.
0: In 2020, Kevin left active duty to become a reservist and live with his parents in Fresno, California. As a reservist, he completed RN prerequisite courses at a community college.
2: Travel nursing has always been in the back of my mind, especially towards the end of COVID. And I saw these job listings for like 50, 60 bucks an hour, you know, COVID pay and whatnot. I was like, whoa, you know. So my life kind of always revolved around that, trying to pick up different experiences, working in different settings to trying to build a more established and varied resume to be able to push towards travel nursing. And it wasn't until I got out of the Army where I was like, okay, now I have the availability and the time to do this.
0: In 2022, Kevin finished his RN prerequisites. In 2023, he took his first travel nursing job at a county jail for better pay.
2: So working in a prison, I'm exposed to a lot of inmates who are locked in there for 20, 30, 40, or for life, you know. So it really refreshes my appreciation for the freedom I hold. But you leave your stress at work, and when you get out of there, you have to really decompress. When I do any kind of jiu-jitsu, boxing, or Muay Thai, it really keeps my mind fresh and my body feeling great. Corrections isn't something I plan on doing on a long-term basis. I have definitely long-term aspirations that I want to pursue, and that includes achieving a higher level of care and knowledge that I'm able to treat patients in the ICU, in the ER, and anywhere in the world, and that's something I want to strive towards.
0: Next, a young New York graphic designer finds a creative way to buy a $750,000 house instead of paying rent.
3: I'm aware a lot of people my age would probably get a studio apartment or would like to live on their own.
0: And for more great stories about work, money, and successful living, scan this QR code and head over to Make It on CNBC.com.

0: organization.
1: Welcome back to Millennial Money. For most 23-year-olds, living in New York means paying big bucks for a tiny space. But you're about to meet a woman who spends her hard-earned cash on a mortgage instead. Here's how she makes it happen.
2: Growing up, I would have never thought I would be in this position. I'm aware a lot of people my age would probably get a studio apartment or would like to live on their own, but personally, I love living with other people, whether it be a roommate or family. My name is Sharon Kim, and when I was 23 years old, I was able to purchase my first home in the suburbs of New York City for $750,000.
1: Sharon works as a UX designer and content creator, earning around $96,000 combined in 2023. She initially studied fashion design in undergrad.
2: I decided to switch careers into tech because I wanted to focus more on high-income skills so I'd have more confidence to support myself to pay off any student loans post-college.
1: In early 2024, Sharon bought a three-bedroom, two-bath home with her older brother and his wife for around $750,000.
2: Purchasing a home was always a long-term goal, but I didn't really think it was possible with all the student loans that I had and still figuring out my career. My brother suggested that maybe we can live together post-college with him and his wife, and during that time, save on rent to combine finances and buy one together. Growing up, finances were definitely a challenge within my family. My parents immigrated from South Korea before I was born, and I think trying to build a better life for themselves as well as my siblings, there was definitely a lot of financial challenges. My parents taught me that we should be really intentional with how we spend our money. Intentionality of if I need this purchase has stuck with me till this day. So in regards to my monthly budget, the biggest expense would probably be my mortgage. I currently pay $2,500 a month. And afterwards, although I try to eat the most at home, I like to try out new cocktail bars or new restaurants.
1: Sharon splits household expenses evenly with her brother and sister-in-law.
2: There's currently a spreadsheet that we keep track of, and any expenses, say at BJ's or Costco that we go to, it would be tracked in a spreadsheet with the receipt and the amount split in three.
1: Sharon also regularly tithes, giving 10% of her income to her church.
2: Identifying as Christian, my religion is very important to me, and I think dedicating a portion of my income towards my faith is a major factor and a way to give thanks for all the blessings and definitely even the house I was able to purchase. So when it came to purchasing a home, it was definitely very overwhelming as it would be our first one. I think the most important factor is knowing around what budget that we wanted to purchase our home within. So first getting an idea of the amount of savings or how much we wanted to put down, and then from that kind of working backwards of the location of where we wanted to live. In the beginning, when it came to the budget, I think it was really about what we were both comfortable with. We didn't want to approach it as we're going to do everything 50% you versus 50% him if, say, one was making more income than the other, because this is going to be a family house. We were both willing to pull out of all of our investments, which is what happened.
1: Sharon earns $94,000 a year as a UX designer with the role she began in mid-2023. In addition to her UX job, Sharon brought in $51,000 last year from social media content.
2: I started my YouTube channel in 2018, and I'm very passionate about education. The first video I made was about getting into Parsons. I really want to knowledge share since I wasn't able to attend private art school classes back then. And I think that motivation to wanting to be transparent in terms of education has followed me and translated itself when I started transitioning into UX design, and I wanted to share that with others as well. So I wasn't able to start monetizing until 2021. Being a content creator, income definitely fluctuates, but I'm super thankful to have been able to leverage best I can what I had at the time. And my best year in social media, I made close to $120,000 in 2022.
1: Sharon contributed $23,000 from her social media earnings to the down payment on the home.
2: When we bought the home, it was valued around $750,000. And the way we split it is, as I'm single and my brother is married, he is covering for him and his wife's portion. So I own about 30% and he owns 70% of the home as of now.
1: Sharon and her brother paid around $77,000 for the down payment.
2: Something we didn't expect when trying to purchase our home is just how steep the competition was. I remember there was one home we were looking at that had over 100 visitors in the span of 2 hours for an open house. And when we tried to put in our first offer, at the time it's 3.5% down, that's what we were hearing. We found out the next day that it was sold for over asking price by another buyer fully in cash. So we did not expect how expensive or how steep the competition would be.
1: After buying the home, Sharon and her family wanted to renovate before moving in.
2: We purchased this home in early 2024, and from the date of signing and officially making the house ours to the time we wanted to move in, we had 10 weeks or so. And during that time, we had to get everything done in terms of ordering the floors, knowing what paint colors, the samples for flooring. We did about 80% of the renovations on our own. The only things we outsourced were the things we absolutely did not know how to do on our own. Putting in the countertops, installing the cabinets, that was something we did hire out for a contractor. But in terms of sanding the walls, painting the flooring, doing the baseboards, the staircases, that was mostly done between me and my brother and sister-in-law.
1: Sharon estimates they spent about $40,000 on the kitchen, floors, and living room.
2: I think in terms of, say, splitting the home or the living arrangements, we ultimately kept each other in mind of what we thought was fair. For example, they understand that because I have social media, I may need a more private space. They decided to give me 2 bedrooms on top, which one I convert into my office. But in terms of disagreements, I think it was more learning how to communicate and live with each other. Although we had a bit of a rough patch in terms of what we'd expect from the other person, we really did work through that through a couple conversations, and now we just learned to be a lot more understanding of each other. I primarily spend a lot of time in the kitchen or living room here, or if not in my office, and they would take the family room downstairs. But when I'm finished with work, we would all have dinner together, and I think it's a good dynamic of being able to do our own work, but then coming together at the end of the day to, say, watch a movie or do chores together. The first time we showed our parents a house, it definitely felt like a surreal experience. This was something we've been planning or felt like a dream for multiple years since first moving to America. I would love to purchase another home with my family again. There are talks with our other brother who's currently not living with us, and there's conversations of us all potentially teaming up together to purchase a sibling home for more investment reasons. I did not ever imagine that I would be living with my brother, with his wife, purchasing a home post-college. I'm just thankful that I happen to be living with family and people that I trust.
1: Next, a post-bankruptcy glow-up in Paris. Find out how much he spent for a fresh start overseas.
0: I've also learned how to live off of a little and to be really happy with that. Like, I'm really, really, really happy with my life.
1: After this,

0: and the best price.
1: Grab the wine and cheese. We're headed to Paris to show you how a content creator built a brand new life in the shadow of the Eiffel Tower. Here's how much he earns, spends, and saves.
2: I just immediately fell in love with this city. There was just something about it, and I was like, oh, this is what I always wanted. This is what I was looking for, and I didn't even know it, and I was done for. Paris has so much more going on for it, and I think people just try to pin, like, it's the Eiffel Tower, it's baguettes, and people smoking on bicycles. And that's just not the case. It is those things, but it's so much more. My name is Jay Swanson. I'm 39 years old, and I live here in Paris, France. You ready? Cool. I grew up in Pullman, Washington, a university town in eastern Washington, so close to Idaho that you could hit it with a potato. The downside was that there was nothing to do except party and drink, which is unfortunately what the town is known for, burning itself to the ground occasionally. So I got out. My earliest lessons in money were just go ahead and go into debt. Before I was even 16 or 17, my parents allowed me to take out a line of credit to do the body work on that muscle car, which was $16,000. And so when I moved here in 2017, I was in dire straits. I was a part of a tech startup with some friends, incurred a pretty high level of cost, and things really grew and got out of control. And to make the minimum payments on $85,000 in debt was about $2,100 a month. I was making something in the range of like 2,000 to 2,300 bucks a month. So it was not a joke to say that as a tour guide, when I was here for the first summer, I was only really eating whatever I got tipped. And it was a very hungry summer. I realized maybe I should stop being so proud and I should do what my friends have been telling me to do and declare bankruptcy back in the United States. I was afraid the French government would catch wind of it and not give me the visa that I wanted. But in reality, the French government has no idea and doesn't care. I'm really grateful that I declared bankruptcy when I did because it completely changed my life. They end up basically telling all of like the credit card companies, loan lenders, whoever it is, you can't take this guy's money anymore, and you walk away from it. But it does put a mark on your credit score that lasts for 7 years, and it is a black mark. However, it immediately alleviates whatever debt payments you had going on right there. So the video that I haven't actually started talking about yet is one that I'm not even making, and that's CNBC reached out and asked if they could do a millennial money on me, which is actually really good timing because I've been wanting to talk more about like the creator economy, how I make money, make one of those videos to explain what's going on here, both as a way of saying like this is how you can make it work maybe, and also get into the conversation of like, can we anymore? Are those windows closing? Because I kind of feel like they might be, especially with all the AI stuff that's been going on. Things are kind of nutty. My lifestyle fluctuates a lot. I spend about 60 or 70 euros a week on groceries, and then I eat out much, much less. So I'm spending maybe 50 to 100 bucks a week on eating out. When you flip that and I'm out exploring, shooting, or just working out and about a lot more, I will spend around 1,000 bucks a month on eating out easy because, I mean, how could you not? It's Paris. Merci, monsieur.
3: Bonne journée.
2: Également.
3: Merci.
2: Au revoir. So public transportation fluctuates depending on how much I'm riding my bike. But last month I spent just over 90 euros on public transportation. Really would like to keep that closer to 50 or 60 euros a month. So this pie chart illustrates my spending for December 2024. As you can see, my expenses this month were unusually high due to the short-term loans that we had to take out over the Olympics to cover payroll. However, I plan to have this debt paid off completely by March 2025, and my expenses should remain lower the rest of the year. I think a lot of people will ask, especially like, they will phrase it, you're a grown-ass man. Why do you live in such a tiny space by yourself? I don't pay rent is the reason why I live in this tiny space. I was lucky enough to find myself a free place to live, basically by volunteering in West Africa for 4 years. The mother of one of the doctors that I worked with had an apartment here in Paris, and she let me use the maid's chamber out of generosity and a little bit of pity. And then I just ended up staying. So this is where I spent all self coffee, which I do all the time, obviously. Where I work, my desk with a view of some trees. Where I sit to eat, watch YouTube, read. Major upside So the space is, I don't have a toilet in here, which means I don't have to live with my own smells. The major downside is I share it. I have to leave, go down the hall to go to the bathroom. Welcome to the executive toilets. Right or left? I need to go left. See you in a minute. Welcome to my storage unit. This is the storage across the hall, which makes my life so much easier because I can put my fridge here. I got a freezer and then like a toaster oven, and I'm able to store a lot of stuff in here. Originally, this was actually full of my landlady's like old stuff. It was a bunch of empty boxes and things that she allowed me to move out of here, which is really nice. And so now I've got, you know, just ever ran out. Are you the kind of person that keeps boxes you don't need? Because I do.
3: Usually I don't do this fully clothed, just for the record.
2: So this is my cozy cloud. I sleep up here. I do not turn the light on the ceiling on because it would blind me. And I'm really, really, really lucky that it came together. It's absolutely beyond me that I got this. I've also learned how to live off of a little and to be really happy with that. Like, I'm really, really, really happy with my life because I'm free. And coming here and starting over has been hard. I wouldn't recommend my route for most people because it has definitely been brutal. But for me, it was the cost of freedom. And that freedom is priceless. So even if I'm not making as much money as I probably could doing what I do in the States, I also would never be able to have the lifestyle in the States that I have here. And I have so much of what I could ever want right here.
1: And for more great stories about work, money, and successful living, scan this QR code and head over to Make It on CNBC.com. I'll see you next time for more Millennial Money.

0: Otter, the AI meeting agent.
1: On this episode of Millennial Money, we ask people across the globe to open up their bank accounts.
2: I make $113,000 a year.
1: And share the unique ways they earn, spend, and save their income. Coming up,
3: it's a good experience to get fired and realize you might want to take control of your own destiny. And
1: find out why this entrepreneur is so happy he got canned. A little hint, the business he started next earns millions. Meet a college student that cooked up a sudsy idea in her dorm room.
4: We're using these really luxurious ingredients that create this nice lather.
1: Now she runs a six-figure hair care business. And see how a supermom juggles a full-time 9-to-5 with a very lucrative side hustle.
5: Last year, Gentera Design brought in more than $400,000 in revenue.
1: Plus, a couple of economists share what it costs to raise a family near the nation's capital and dish on their biggest splurges.
6: My biggest expense outside of the necessary is probably Uber Eats.
1: I'm Ashton Jackson, a success reporter for CNBC Make It, and this is Millennial Money, a show that throws etiquette out the window and asks people personal questions about their finances, like how much is your rent and what's your investment strategy? First up, when working in big tech didn't pan out, this entrepreneur created an online business in one weekend with just $60. Here's how he did it.
3: I never spent money. I would say even up until I was almost 40, really started enjoying money. I grew up and I think what I was taught and what I've seen on the news was like materialism is bad. And through therapy and a few other things, I started feeling more worthy and like, wow, let me try having a nicer lifestyle. And it definitely makes me happier every single day. My name is Noah Kagan. I am 41 years old. I live in Austin, Texas and Barcelona, Spain. And I made $3.3 million last year.
1: Noah is the co-founder and CEO of AppSumo, a software deals company. In 2023, the company earned about $80 million in gross sales.
3: So the way that I've always done my salary is I pay myself relatively low, historically been around $200,000 annual salary. And at the end of the year, after we've paid the team, after we've taken everyone on all expenses paid vacation and done other distributions to people in the company, then I take a profit share. So last year I took a $3 million profit share for my salary. I always had a dream of, as a kid, to be rich. I didn't know how you get it or what you do to get it, but I was like, man, I just want money. I grew up in San Jose, California. My father was an immigrant from Israel, didn't speak English. He sold copiers door to door. My mother was a night nurse, and then my stepfather was a computer engineer. My mom and stepfather were very frugal and very practical, I'd say the middle class path. And then my father, who was an immigrant, he was just wild. So he made a lot of cash, he spent a lot of cash, he lost it all. It was an interesting observation of being able to make money through entrepreneurship, which was appealing, but also through a lack of discipline, being able to have all of that go away.
1: Noah and his partner Maria spend half the year living in her apartment in Spain. Noah owns 6 properties in the U.S., including his home in Austin, Texas. Noah's estimated net worth is about $36.2 million.
3: I've really made money in the stock market and my own businesses. I'm losing money in most of my real estate. Right now, mostly I'm trying to diversify into the S&P 500 and global index funds, and then really spend my time on active income. So really about AppSumo.com, YouTube, and the Million Dollar Weekend book. I use asset allocation to manage my wealth. And so I have 4 categories: equities, real estate, cash, risky, and really trying to stay within the percentages.
1: Noah pays $6,532 a month towards the mortgage on his house in Austin. In 2023, he installed a sauna for $10,500.
7: Oh, it's warm.
1: After graduating from college in 2004, Noah worked as an analyst at Intel. In 2005, he moved to Facebook, but was fired after 8 months.
3: I leaked information at Coachella to a press because I wanted them to publicize Facebook, which we weren't doing. It's a good experience to get fired and realize you might want to take control of your own destiny and maybe be an entrepreneur and you have that option to do what you want to do. But for maybe the next 10 years of my 20s and a little 30s, it was a tough experience that I was really angry and sad about. My dream was always to be an entrepreneur. I didn't know how it was going to happen, but I was trying things. I kept trying and trying.
1: In 2007, he started a side hustle making games for Facebook users.
3: I found a developer for $10 an hour to copy a Facebook app that was a soccer app. I had him copy it and make it a hockey app. And so you could put your hockey logo on your profile, and instantly we had like 10,000 people using it. And then within a week, we had about 1 million people using it.
1: In 2008, Noah brought in $75,000 from his games and left Mint.com.
3: I realized I wanted to do something that people thought was really valuable and needed. I thought software was going to get bigger. 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
3: So I posted on Reddit and instantly people started buying it.
1: At the end of 2010, AppSumo offered about 10 types of software on its site. During AppSumo's first year, Noah didn't collect a salary.
3: So I was living in a basement in San Francisco, and about once a month I was doing bundles of software. I put everything back into the business or hiring people. Second year, I believe I made $42,000. Third year was around $75,000. And then fourth year and fifth year were around $120,000. AppSumo in 2023 did almost $80 million in gross revenue, $47 million in net revenue, and then profit of around $7.1 million. What's crazy though, think about it, it all started with one $12 sale. You gotta check it out inside. It's old school, 1963. One of the best parts of being an entrepreneur is that you don't have to wake up to an alarm. You can choose how you wanna spend your day. I would say a more typical day in my life, I don't do anything before 12, so I have that completely free every day of the week. I can do work, but I can also read, I can go for a bike ride, I can go to the sauna, I can make content if that's what I'm excited to do. Right now it's insane because I have a book Million Dollar Weekend coming out. So it's getting up at 7, doing interviews, preparing for the book, trying to run AppSumo.com. And then I'm generally off around 6 p.m. and either I go work out, go cycling, or just go chill with my girlfriend. It does vary though, because I won't glamorize it. There are days where I'm not working at all. Like I'll just take the day off and go chill and go cycling in Girona, Spain. Or currently in the month of January, I'm probably working around 12 hours a day, 6 days a week. I take the Saturdays off, but I've done that for years. In the past few years, I feel like I've actually finally enjoyed money, which felt a little foreign to me. When I grew up, we weren't really allowed to have fun in our house. So it's cool to have my house where I can have friends come over and play pinball.
7: I use this every single day. Between meetings, I'll come in, play a game or two, and then just go back to work, play a little pinball. I just can't believe I have this in my house. It's unbelievable. So, and they're free. I charge some people, but for other people, it's totally free.
3: The current house that we're in today is $2.5 million, which to me was like, I never felt worthy of having really fancy things. I grew up in pretty basic, you know, middle-class lifestyle. When COVID happened, a lot of the Airbnbs were really cheap. And so I rented really fancy houses to see what that would feel like.
1: Noah's house in Austin has an arcade room, a sauna, and a pool. He also has a pilot's license and flies out of a local private airport.
3: I get to make content, have a book, help people to be entrepreneurs, promote software deals on AppSumo, and get to live in cool places. Like, I hope I never retire.
1: Coming up, how a growing portfolio of rental properties adds to a DC couple's six-figure salaries.
6: My goal is to buy 2 investment properties per year.
1: And next,
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1: Welcome back to Millennial Money. Here's how a hair care experiment in a college dorm room helped a student become her own boss and bring in six figures.
2: There's some low lows, but the highs are exhilarating and addicting. The organic feedback that we get from customers, people just telling us how this has literally changed their life, which is not something I necessarily anticipated when I started making hair care products. My name is Sarah Close, I'm 27, and I live with my husband, Brett, just outside of San Diego.
3: I'm the founder of Flora Flora Co., and my business brought in about $180,000 in 2024.
1: Sarah launched her hair care business, Flora Flora Co., in April 2021. The brand specializes in selling sustainably packaged shampoo and conditioner bars.
2: We're using these really luxurious ingredients that create this nice lather and essentially mimic the experience of a liquid shampoo and conditioner, but without the cost to the environment.
1: In 2024, Sarah paid herself about $29,500 a year. Her husband, Brett, earned about $95,000 a year as a licensed therapist.
2: I think that it's been really interesting for us navigating our finances because we're both self-employed. And for a while, we were both just making so little that we were kind of just like spending as little as possible and splitting everything down the middle. But now because of this shift of he's feeling more comfortable financially and he's making more and he's also helping with the business, he's kind of taking on more expenses.
1: Sarah and Brett pay $2,422 a month in housing expenses, including rent, utilities, and an HOA fee.
2: We split our rent 50-50 and like I pay for our Wi-Fi, he pays for our utilities.
1: Sarah and Brett spend about $783 a month on food. Brett's salary covers most of the household budget, including the bulk of the grocery bills and any unexpected charges.
2: We're

0: splitting a lot of things. He'll put his guard down a lot more for the groceries. Brett does a lot more investing than me. He has an investment account, and then he also has a 401k, and I have an IRA that I have made a few contributions to, but for the most part, I'm using my business as my investment.
1: Brett makes irregular contributions to his retirement and investment accounts and has a total of 36 grand between them.
0: The bulk of our revenue comes from our online sales. 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
1: While attending the University of Hawaii, Sarah experimented with creating her own personal care products.
0: I was looking at reducing my plastic use, and that was kind of what first sparked that idea. And from there, I kind of took the base formulations, bought ingredients online, tested them on my kitchen stove. Once I got something I was happy with, I forced all of my friends to try it. And once I started getting really enthusiastic responses from them, I felt like I had something that was ready to be put out into the world.
1: Sarah started Flora Flora Co. in 2021 with $400 and without taking on any debt or outside investment.
0: First place I ever sold was at a farmer's market. I started super slow. I just bought a tiny bit of ingredients. I bought some molds and I bought some paper to make labels with. And then eventually started paying for a website. And the same day that I launched my website, I started posting on TikTok. TikTok was a huge driver of sales in the beginning and kind of catapulted us in a way. That was my only method of marketing for the most part.
1: During this ramp-up period, Sarah and Brett shared an apartment and split everything down the middle.
0: I was paying myself the complete bare minimum. I was pretty stressed, I would say, about finances at that point. He was an associate therapist, and he was getting paid around $30,000 a year from his associateship. And then he was also working at a local coffee shop a few times a week and making bare minimum from that as well. We weren't buying anything new, and we weren't going out to eat. We weren't taking trips. We were both super frugal.
1: In 2024, the couple got married, and Brett, now a practicing therapist, saw a major boost in his income. That's allowed Brett to cover more of the couple's expenses.
0: We're understanding that just the more that we can put into the business and invest back in, the better that means for the business long term. And so he started covering a lot more of our expenses this year. I think that there's been a big weight lifted just not feeling the constant stress of finances, because for so long we truly felt just this huge squeeze that was really, really stressful. And now we just feel a little bit more free to go get a drink out with friends or go get a meal out every once in a while.
1: Today, Flora Flora Co. has a warehouse in San Marcos, California, and two employees. Sarah oversees her business's production, marketing, and social media, and works about 10 hours a day. Brett recently began working part-time at Flora Flora Co. to help reach out to retailers.
0: We sell our products in Whole Foods, online, and a lot of other independent retailers around the nation and internationally also. So far in the life of the business, we have basically not put a cent behind marketing. And so I think that a big next step for us is actually investing into marketing a bit more to see if we can get more exposure and just get in front of more people. And then we're also looking at investing into our manufacturing, because currently we're making everything in-house in our warehouse. And in order to continue growing, we need more machines. We're trying to explore what exactly the financial part needs to look like in order for us to really get to where we want to be. I think that we'll probably start just investing from the money that we already have, like our savings and investments. My vision for Flora Flora is to be a mainstream personal care company. I was just so compelled to create this thing and put it out into the world that it wasn't even necessarily a choice I felt like I was making. It just felt like something that I just had to see what would happen if I did.
1: After the break,
2: my approach to money has drastically changed.
1: A working mom's plan to create generational wealth with a side hustle she started on her laptop at home. And later, find out how a woman in Maine bought a home and became a landlord in her 20s.
3: For the longest time, it did feel like buying a house was just this huge goal that I could never meet.

0: call now.
1: Welcome back to Millennial Money. A new mom looking to earn a little extra income ends up making big money with an online design firm. 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
2: Growing up in a Nigerian household, it was emphasized to us to either become an engineer, a doctor, or a lawyer. Out of all my siblings who are engineers, I was the only one who studied architecture. In the firms I was working in, I felt that we were catering to the elites, and I felt that I needed to do something that helps like an everyday individual, like a homeowner or someone who just needs someone to come into their house and renovate their bathroom. So I decided to start Gentero. My name is Chisa Makulehe. I am 35 years old, and I make $163,000 a year as an architectural designer.
1: Chisa works as a senior architect for the Port Authority of New York and New Jersey. She also has her own design business, Gentero.
2: So Gentero basically is a consulting firm where we hire architects, interior designers, graphic designers, and photo editors. Last year, Gentero Design brought in more than $400,000 in revenue. Right now, I have about 60 clients in the U.S. Right now, I don't actually have a physical office. I just use my home office. It allowed me to spend more time focusing on client management, social media, marketing, and studying, reading, and spending more time with my family.
1: She lives with her husband, Ikenna, and their two children. They purchased their home in 2017 for $675,000. Chisholm grew up in the San Francisco Bay Area.
2: So I'm a first-generation Nigerian-American born and raised in California. In Nigeria, there was a civil war called the Biafra War where they were killing millions of Igbos. I'm from the Igbo tribe. My dad actually was a refugee from Nigeria during the Biafra War. So he actually took the last plane from Nigeria to the U.S.
1: Chisholm attended USC, where she received bachelor's degrees in architecture and public policy. She went on to get her master's in architectural design at Columbia University.
2: My first architectural job was at Perkins Eastman, which is the largest architectural firm in New York. It was mainly a 9-to-5 job, but as I started to receive more responsibilities, I noticed that I would be doing a 12-hour shift. I would come home and there was no daylight. I needed a change in lifestyle, so I decided to move to the public sector.
1: Chisholm began working for Port Authority in 2017. In 2023, Chisholm earned about 126 grand from her job at Port Authority. She also paid herself $37,500 through Gentero. She and her husband, a cybersecurity specialist, split most of their expenses.
2: So my husband and I, we share a joint account, and the way we approach finances in our household is that he takes care of the investments accounts for himself and our children, and then I take care of the childcare expenses and investments for myself as well.
1: They spend about $4,600 a month on childcare.
2: We both pay for the mortgages because we do have a mortgage on our primary home and the lot that we purchased. And we both also pay for groceries and utilities.
1: Gentero netted about $173,000 in profit after expenses in 2023.
2: Last year, the revenue that we generated from Gentero went mostly into high-yield savings account after we paid ourselves.
1: Chisholm and her husband have about $312,000 in savings.
2: I honestly believe in the idea of living within your means. And I'm also aware that, there are taxes that you have to pay. So a lot of the money that I saved was not only for the business, but also for my children and our future goals, and also a separate amount for coming taxes.
1: Chisholm has about $173,000 in student loan debt. She hopes to have her loans forgiven through the Public Service Loan Forgiveness Program in 2027.
2: As a senior architect at Port Authority, I mainly do infrastructure projects, which include train stations and airports. One of the projects that I worked on is the JFK Terminal 1 project. The main project that I have now is a train station, the Harrison Project in New Jersey.
1: Chisholm began her side business, Gentero, in 2021. She started it for her family's financial security.
2: One thing my parents always told me is that if you're going to purchase a home and one of your spouses dies, one of you have to be able to cover the mortgage. At that moment, I felt that my income at Port Authority was not sufficient enough to cover the mortgage. My idea was that, okay, let me take a little project here and there and earn some extra income. So as I was taking a bunch of side gigs, I remember the first project I had was like $20, and this is more about graphic design where I'm creating ads for my first client, which was Indeed.com.
1: Juntero now focuses mainly on interior design.
2: I was doing, let's say, like 70% of the work, and then I will, you know, outsource the remaining 30% of the work. But I noticed that it was interfering with most of my time over the weekend because I still had my 9-to-5 job.
1: Chisholm has assembled a team of designers who do most of Juntero's work.
2: So if a client comes to me, I could come up with a concept and then share that concept with a team member, and then he or she would do the entire production work where I would just oversee or QA/QC their work.
1: Juntero specializes in creating photorealistic 3D tours for its clients.
2: Some architectural firms spend money on renderings, but a lot of times those renderings are very conceptual. I feel that my company is different. It's photorealistic. It actually looks real. So every little thing that you see in the rendering, you can actually go to the store and buy it. And it's also based off your actual dimensions of your space. In the next few years, I'm hoping that Juntero will grow as a business and we would create partnerships with developers in New York, New Jersey, or anywhere else in the United States.
1: In 2022, Chisholm and her husband bought 1 acre of land for $450,000 in Upper Nyack, New York.
2: I'm hoping that, you know, my husband and I will be able to build our home in the next year or two. We're planning on traveling more abroad once the children get a little older and going back to our usual ways of traveling to different countries here and there. My approach to money has drastically changed. I strongly emphasize on the importance of generational wealth, which translates to investments. We've been looking into like 529s, 401ks, and then in the future, we're going to talk about creating a trust because our main goal is to create this generational wealth for our children.
1: Coming up,
0: an investment property, it's passive income after maybe 6 months in.
1: A couple explains how they've diversified their investment portfolio with multiple rental homes. And later,
3: my latest splurge has been the bathroom renovation.
1: Find out how much this 27-year-old spent to buy and renovate a duplex in Maine.
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0: return it within 30 days.
1: Welcome back to Millennial Money. They have full-time jobs as economists, raise a five-year-old, and manage rental properties. Check out this couple's budget breakdown.
2: I don't know if I ever feel that I will make it, right? Because once you feel you achieve something, you get settled and then life becomes boring. So I always like to get better and better and achieve for the best. My name is Christina Telotrillo. I'm 38 years old. I live in Bethesda, Maryland, in the suburbs of Washington, D.C. I live with my husband, Sebastian, and my five-year-old son, Leo. And in 2023, my husband and I made about $268,000.
1: Christina is a senior economist at the U.S. Census Bureau, and her husband is an economist at an international financial institution. She also teaches economics as an adjunct professor at the University of Maryland.
2: In 2023, my personal income was $162,000 for working at the U.S. Census Bureau and teaching at the University of Maryland.
1: In 2023, the couple profited about $6,000 on a rental property they own in Washington, D.C. In 2024, Christina purchased three additional rental properties by herself.
2: Me and my husband split expenses like 50-50. We've been doing that since we got married 7 years ago. My parents were very frugal, I think because of their upbringing. They were kind of lower middle class. So I'm very into savings, very into investing. I'm very worried into not having a lot of big expenditures. So in that way, I'm the same as them. But also I'm different as them that I like to have some nice stuff.
1: Christina and Sebastian spend about $850 a month on groceries.
2: I love to cook and I love to cook healthy food. I think it's a really great way to experience family when you sit at the table together with a home-cooked meal. My biggest expense outside of the necessary is probably Uber Eats.
1: The couple spends about $1,100 a month on eating out and takeout.
2: I like to eat good food, and if I don't cook, I don't have time to cook, I splurge and order a really good ceviche or something Latin American.
1: Christina pays $199 a month for a gym membership.
2: I like to spend money in exercise equipment. I have a pretty nice bike that I use over the weekend. So everything related to exercise, it's a no-brainer for me. If I find the utility for it, I go and get it.
1: The couple owns a 5-bedroom, 3.5-bathroom house in Bethesda, Maryland that they bought for around $1.2 million.
2: Our mortgage payment for the house that we live in is about $4,700.
1: Christina and Sebastian also pay a housekeeper $260 a month to clean their home every 2 weeks.
2: We have a pretty big home, pretty busy schedule, so that's a task that we decided to outsource. We didn't have a cleaning lady before, but it has saved us a lot of issues between me and my husband. I think it's money well spent. I think childcare is so expensive, and very happy to be done with childcare. My son is now 5, he's entering kindergarten. So even though I don't have to pay for his 9-to-3 education, I still have to pay for aftercare. It's expected to be $700 per month.
1: Christina has over $410,000 in savings and investments.
2: I think I'm less risk averse than my husband. He's much more conservative with his money. He puts the money in a bank, in a savings account, and he's happy with that. I'm more into, okay, my savings account give me 5%. How can I make more money, right? So I'm trying to look it for the next big thing. I don't expect to pay for my kid's college. I hope that he gets a scholarship or a loan that he can pay his own college. I would not like my kid to feel that he has enough safety net so he doesn't make an effort to succeed in the world. I want him to fight for the things that he wants, and maybe I'll save some money so he can get a decent inheritance, but not a lot. I expect him to get his own money, get his own saving, because that's the way that life works, right? So when we go to the store, I tell my kid that I can buy him a toy or something that he wants if it's less than $5. In the future, what I would like to do is give him like $10 and see, you can spend this $10 now in whatever toy you like, or save that $10 and maybe next week you get other $10 and save that to buy a bigger toy. So I haven't always been interested in investing in real estate. I just didn't have enough money to start investing. So the first property that we bought was an apartment in Washington, D.C. In that property, we lived there for 2 years, and then we bought our current home. And that property was our first rental property.
3: Christina and Sebastian bought the Washington, D.C. rental property for $500,000. In 2024, Christina bought three rental properties in Rochester, New York with her own money for about $402,000 total.
2: This is a decision that we made as a family because my husband's work is pretty demanding. So he really has no time to spend on real estate investment or looking for houses or analyzing homes. So this was just kind of my baby. Rochester has a pretty good rental to home price ratio, and that was one of the main reasons that I decided to go for Rochester because it gave me pretty good cash flow. I would say an investment property, it's passive income after maybe 6 months in. The first 6 months, there are a lot of things that you have to do. Sometimes with the property, also you have to get a tenant. That sometimes takes time. But after that, then I think it becomes a really passive income. My property at Washington, D.C., we have been renting that property for the past 3 years, and it's pretty passive. Maybe I'll talk to my tenant once every 4 months, and that's it. One of the hustles that I found of being a homeowner is that sometimes contractors and other people that come to the house might not take you seriously as a female. But other than that, rental property and renting to tenants has been pretty smooth sailing. My main regret was not starting investing sooner. Houses appreciate a lot year by year, and you don't really need a big down payment to buy a home. Once you start investing, you get profit and you do more investing, and it works great.
3: Christina spends about 10 hours a week looking for new properties. Christina grew up primarily in her parents' native Peru, but lived in Nicaragua for about 4 years as well.
2: I got interested in economics from an early age. Both of my parents are economists, so they talk a lot about econ on the dining table. But I think what it really got me interested in economics was playing Monopoly. When I live in Nicaragua, I used to play Monopoly every single day for at least a year.
3: Christina met her husband while they were both studying economics as undergrads in Peru in 2007. At 23, she moved to the U.S. to get her master's and Ph.D. in economics at Yale.
2: Then he's an economist. Both of my parents are economists. My husband's parents are both economists. And my brother is an economist. So I'm a little bit biased towards economics. I wanted to be a researcher. I wanted to be in the frontier of knowledge in economics. I'm a data nerd, so I really like working with data, either on my research or the policy aspect on it. One thing that I would really want in the future is to expand my rental portfolio. My goal is to buy 2 investment properties per year. Once I get to 20 properties, then I'll have enough income to kind of substitute for my actual job, which I will never do because I love my job, but it's a great side income to have. A huge dream of mine will be to have enough money to give back, especially to Latin America, since I was raised in Latin America, and build schools or charter schools, because I believe education is key for success, and education is key for happiness and key for being healthy. I hope sharing my story encourage and inspire women, and particularly Hispanic women, that you can thrive outside your home and live a happy life.
3: Coming up, a canceled lease motivated this 27-year-old to buy a home and become a landlord herself.
4: With my home now, I'm able to live alone for right around the same price that I was paying in rent before.

0: organization.
1: Hi, I'm Ashton Jackson, and you're watching Millennial Money, where we ask people to explain exactly how they earn, spend, and save their hard-earned cash. Next up,
2: we're headed to Maine to see how a young woman and her mom are rolling up their sleeves to turn a shabby duplex into her dream home.
3: I've ripped down walls, I've taken out closets, I've refinished floors. When I moved in, there were holes in the floors. The place was really like gross. There was like hair painted into the wall. Having that pride and knowing that I was able to do this, it feels so much better than going into a room that someone else has done.
4: My name is Margaret Skiff. I'm 27 years old. And in the past year, I became a landlord when I bought my duplex in Portland, Maine in 2025. My full-time job is as a senior experience analyst for a transportation company, and I make $113,000 a year. For my social media income in 2025, I made around $38,000, and that includes brand deals, affiliate links, and creator funds. I definitely don't think I would have been able to buy my house at the time that I did without my income from social media.
5: Happy Saturday. I have quite a few plans today, so I'm bringing you all along.
3: Being a frequent Zillow browser, I'd always see places that just seemed kind of out of reach. And then my landlord decided not to renew my lease, and I was in a really weird spot where I was like, do I move somewhere else? Is this finally the time to buy a house? I bought my house in April of 2025, and I put $58,000 down. When I bought the house, it was all old knob and tube wiring, and I paid the electrician to completely rewire those just to make sure everything was safe and upgraded before we got into anything else. So far in repairs and renovations, I spent around $15,000. Being a woman on the younger side, there has been times when people have said directly to me, oh, when did you guys buy this house? Or when did you all buy this house? I'm like, oh, no, it's just me, myself, and I bought this house. The only renovation that I've hired out has been a drywalling project for the guest bedroom and then plumbers and electricians. All of the other projects that we've done in this house has either been done by me alone or done by my mom and I. Currently, the only debt that I have is my mortgage. I have a 30-year mortgage. I do put an extra $200 a month towards the principal on my balance. I do feel like I have always been pretty debt averse. My mortgage is around $4,000 a month. I actually pay $4,200 and my tenants pay $2,000 for rent. I did have a roommate for 1 month. It just kind of ended up being a situation where it fell into place where I saw she posted in like one of the local Facebook groups that she was just looking for a furnished room for a month. When I bought my home, I actually inherited the tenants downstairs. They've lived here for 14 years and they've really made it a home here. We have a really great relationship. They had a pretty low rent. I did have to raise it. We talked about it. I had a conversation with them. We both came to a place that I think that we are both very happy with.
2: Margaret took out a total of $32,000 in student loans to pay for college.
3: For me, I didn't really have a strategy in paying off my student loans. It was kind of just, these are a big thing that I don't like and I don't want them there. So whenever I went in, I was feeling especially anxious about the balance. I would just throw like an extra $1,000 at it. And that really helped to bring that down. I just finished paying off those student loans in January 2026. It was one of my New Year's resolutions. Before I paid off my student loans, I was paying around $500 a month towards those. I believe my minimum monthly payment was somewhere closer to $150 to $200, but for me, the priority was paying them off, so I was more than doubling that payment. I bought my car in January of 2021 for $24,000, and I paid it off in March of 2025. Lately, I haven't really been splurging on anything. My latest splurge has been the bathroom renovation, and to me, I'm like, that is the greatest thing that $3,500 could buy me. I love to go out with my friends. That is always going to be a priority. And little experiences here and there, like maybe a weekend trip, like a cabin weekend. Those are things that I really enjoy. Welcome to my house. Let me show you around. I'll take you through some of the renovations that I have done. In the living room here, it started with some really good bones. On the floor, they had a lot of really deep scratches. My mom and I totally refinished these. This was like a 3-4 day project. Welcome to the dining room. In here, we painted, did the floors, and then the ceiling. It is a drop ceiling. I did my best to match these new plastic tiles to the tin ceiling that's in the living room. It's not a perfect match, but it makes it a lot more cohesive through the two spaces. in here was the only project I've paid someone to do, and that is drywalling this room. My mom and I put new insulation on this outside wall, so it is nice and warm. The old cellulose had fallen down, and it got re-drywalled, repainted, and this is probably the most complete room in the house right now. This is my newest renovation. I am very proud of this bathroom. I did this project completely by myself. It's this little drywall niche to hold all of my products. And this was a big DIY YouTube trying to figure out how to do it. For this, we put up all new paneling and wainscoting on the bottom, new toilet, new vanity, all new fixtures here and in the shower. I put up this light fixture. I had to put a whole new box in here, and I spent around $3,000 on this project, which if I had hired it out, I know would have been so much more than that. This is my office. A lot of the other places, we got rid of the paneling, but this room, I like it, so we kept it. So I use this room to work from home. I work right here at my desk. The only real cost in here was paint and then the wood for the crown molding. So that was probably around $200 total. This kitchen here is probably the bane of my existence. The layout doesn't make any sense. There's no counter space. The stove is randomly over here, but I think it can be really good. It's a nice big space. This is the biggest planned project on the house. This is the one that I really want to hire someone else for, make it just really my dream kitchen. I think coming in, I definitely saw a diamond in the rough. I should have been a little more scared than I was looking at the home. And I was like, oh, I can do that. I can do that. I can do that. My aunt bought her first home at 26 by herself. And I think that was just always really instilled in me that like this is something that is going to really set you up for success in the future and having this for yourself. When I was looking at homes, I wasn't looking at anything above $600,000. And when I had looked before, all the multi-unit family homes were like $800,000 and above. And I'm like, that is just not happening for me anytime soon. So in the end, I found out it was much more feasible for me to actually buy a multi-family home than it was to buy a single family home. Because with that single family, I would have had to have multiple roommates. Whereas with my home now, I'm able to live alone for right around the same price that I was paying in rent before. I graduated from college in 2020, and my first job post-grad was in tech, making $70,000 a year. I remember getting the offer and being like, oh my God, I'm making more money than both of my parents combined. Like, I am rich. This is amazing. I moved back home in with my mom in November of 2023. I lived with my mom for about 6 months, and the whole time she was like, you're saving for a down payment. This is you saving for a down payment. I was cooking at home. I wasn't going anywhere. I wasn't going out with friends. I wasn't traveling. So I was really able to save up a good nest egg.
1: Margaret says she moved into her duplex in April 2025 with around $50,000 in savings. Today, Margaret has a total of nearly $190,000 saved and invested across her retirement, brokerage, and savings accounts.
3: For the longest time, it did feel like buying a house was just this huge goal that I could never meet. And now, having done it once, I am excited to do it again. Like, I have multi-unit properties pop up on my Zillow all the time. I see myself staying here for the foreseeable future because I do still have a lot of work to do. The list of projects is still very long. In the coming months, I'm definitely planning on having a roommate again to help save up for an entire kitchen renovation. Getting my house into a spot where I feel like it's more complete and done, that is going to take a lot of money. So to me, that's a financial goal. $100,000 in savings and investments, that was also a big spot for me. So I've hit that, and now I'm working towards that $500,000 net worth goal.
1: And for more great stories about work, money, and successful living, scan this QR code and head over to cnbcmakeit.com. I'm Ashton Jackson, and we'll see you next time for more Millennial Money.

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1: On this episode of Millennial Money, we ask people across the globe to open up their bank accounts.
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1: And share the unique ways they earn, spend, and save their income. Coming up...
3: I was making six figures, but the paycheck wasn't worth the detriment to my mental health.
1: From big tech to a tiny kitchen, find out how a move to France helped this American cook up a sweeter life.
4: 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There was weeds growing through the sidewalk cracks.
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5: If I have to pay down the debt, I might as well pay it down with a good view.
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6: I look around and I see so many people who have a big career and they're so unhappy.
1: She turned down a job in engineering to manage a bookstore in New York City. See how she makes it work, earning $53,000 a year. I'm Ashton Jackson, a success reporter at CNBC Make It. And this is Millennial Money, a show that throws etiquette out the window and asks people personal questions about their finances. Like, how much is your rent? And what's your investment strategy? First up, meet a woman who traded a paycheck from Google for pastries in France. Here's why she's much happier going to work in an apron.
3: I've always had a love for pastry and just for creating in general. I really, really enjoy working with my hands. The joy of like baking came actually when I was in high school in home ec, and I had wanted to go to culinary school then, but it was just something at the time, you know, my family was just like, no. So that idea has really been with me for a really long time of just wanting to create for a living. My name is Valerie Valcourt. I am 34 years old. I make $30,000 per year, and I live in Tournon-sur-Rhône, which is a village in eastern France. I'm a pastry assistant at a restaurant called Maison Chabron. I am happier in France than I was in the US. I love being able to travel, the accessibility to nature, discovering new parts of the country. It's been so much fun. And of course, all of the pastries.
1: Valerie previously worked as an executive assistant in the tech industry in Seattle.
3: When I first decided to move to France, I was an administrative business partner at Google, and that was fall of 2020. Working in tech, I was making six figures, but the paycheck wasn't worth the detriment to my mental health.
1: Valerie decided to pursue her dream of attending pastry school in France.
3: I quit my job because I was like, okay, we're going to do this. I found a school. I got in. It was Escoffier in Paris, and I had gotten in, and I was like, okay, we're going to start January of 2021. I didn't have all the tuition, but I was just like, I'm going to make it work. What I didn't take into account, though, was, again, at what level my mental health was and what would happen to like my psyche upon quitting.
1: Valerie realized she wasn't mentally or financially ready to go through with the move to France. She went back to being an executive assistant in July 2021 and gave pastry school a second chance in January 2022.
3: I found this school called Gastronomicom. It was a fraction of the price of like other schools in France.
1: The school provided lodging, language classes, and an internship at a Michelin-level restaurant.
3: I planned to save around $25,000 in order to pay for tuition costs as well as move to France. I already had $10,000 in my savings, and so I had about 8 months to save up the rest to hit that goal.
1: Valerie moved to France for pastry school in December 2022. She spent more than $10,700 on tuition and nearly $2,000 on housing.
3: I originally expected to be in France for 7 months, 3 months of school plus my 4 month internship, but I've been here for about a year and a half now.
1: Valerie has been a pastry assistant at a restaurant since November 2023.
3: I can absolutely live comfortably on my salary and still paying my rent and my expenses.
1: Valerie rents a one-bedroom apartment for $567 a month.
3: I'm really getting my bang for my buck because I don't know many places in the U.S. where you can get a one-bedroom apartment for less than $600. That's in a great neighborhood. That's close to many amenities.
1: Valerie is paying off two credit cards and a personal loan, totaling more than $7,000. She contributes nearly $450 a month toward debt repayment. She also spends more than $200 a month on food.
3: I get most of my meals from work, but I'm getting more into cooking again now that I have a kitchen.
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1: Valerie recently bought a used 2001 Peugeot 206 for $1,500.
3: There were no apartments like near where I worked. I really needed that mobility and freedom to be able to travel.
1: Valerie works around 40 hours per week and gets 5 weeks of paid vacation every year.
3: When I get to work, the first thing I do is check to see how many clients we have. Then from there, I start looking at what items we need for our mise en place. From there, I'm baking, I'm whipping things. I'm just kind of running around the kitchen, getting myself ready. And so our tickets start coming in, and then we can see kind of like the layout of the land of what's in front of us. While French is spoken in the kitchen, we also do speak English, but outside of work, I'm still using French. I'm not fluent yet, but I can still have a conversation with people and have them understand me, which is nice. French kitchens definitely like have a reputation, but I would say the differences are, it didn't feel like the times when I was an administrative business partner or an executive assistant that I could necessarily be off. Whereas here, I'm the one who's sometimes staying later and doing stuff, and people are like, why are you here? Go home. The French culture is like, when it's time to rest, it's time to rest. And also have a glass of wine every now and then. I am happier here than in the US. It's been lovely. I do hope to continue working in pastry. I feel like there's so much for me to learn. While being a pastry chef is not necessarily the goal itself, I do still want to work in the industry for as long as I can. I could definitely see myself moving to different parts of France, especially further south. The weather is gorgeous, and also this is just a beautiful country, and I would love to keep exploring and discovering more of it. One day, I would absolutely consider moving back to the US. My family and friends are there, and I miss them more than I can say. And it feels important to one day go back to my roots and bring what I've learned from France to the US.
1: Up next, from drab to fab.
7: The water heaters needed to be replaced. 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
1: 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And later,
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1: Welcome back to Millennial Money. You're about to meet a couple who saw this old motel and said, let's buy it. Here's how they turned it into a thriving business.
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1: Chris and Roxana's home is connected to the hotel, and they live there with their four-year-old son.
3: The motel, when we picked it up, was not really operational. The place barely looked open. There was weeds growing through the sidewalk cracks and the driveway.
2: The water heaters needed to be replaced. The AC units needed to be replaced. It had been 25 years since anything big like that had been upgraded and changed.
5: Grandma? Oh, dear. This is Chris's grandma. She's helping us fold laundry.
3: Those first 2 years, I estimate that we probably put north of just about $100,000 into simple refurbishment.
4: This is what a double clean looks like.
3: On a given day, I would say we clean 2 to 3 hours with stripping the rooms. I think this summer we were averaging about 10 to 15 rooms a day we would clean.
1: In 2023, the couple paid themselves $44,000. So far in 2024, the couple has paid themselves roughly $115,500, putting them on track for about $174,000 in annual income. It includes $700 Roxana earned from her biofield tuning services.
3: We see a lot of families based on Yellowstone.
2: And we have a contract with the railroaders. We got that contract in November of last year. So we have to have 4 rooms available all the time for railroaders. One of our biggest expenses for the motel is supplies, towels, sheets, trash can liners, cleaning supplies.
3: Utilities are quite heavy. Just between internet, power, that adds up pretty quick.
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3: So I would say our price ranges time of the year. Middle of the summer, like July, when we're at our busiest, it could be $125 to $145 a room per night.

0: dead of winter, we're closer to like $75 to $85 a night. We haven't had 2 years in a row here that looked the same. It just depends on what's going on, how people are traveling.
1: In 2023, the Wills Motel brought in about $212,000 and had a net loss of about $10,700.
2: We are on track in 2024 to turn a profit this year. It'll be one of our best years yet.
1: The motel is on track to bring in around $412,000 in revenue and turn an $81,000 profit in 2024.
0: When we were first starting the motel, we were paying ourselves basically nothing.
2: And now we're able to pay ourselves and make purchases. We bought a camper this year. That was really big on my to-get list, and we were able to pay for it in full. In many ways, our business and personal finances are commingled because we work from our home, but it's also our business. This building we're in right now is our home, but it's connected to 6 more motel rooms.
0: We're not paying rent. We're not paying a mortgage. We get to kind of save and invest what we make from the motel, which is a huge part of our personal success. The way we pay ourselves is kind of on an as-need basis. So we don't pay ourselves a regular paycheck. I'm not taking a paycheck just for the sake of taking money out of the account. If I need to make a car payment, I pay myself a paycheck, make the car payment. The only outstanding personal debt we have is our car payment.
1: The couple makes irregular payments toward their BMW X5 M50i loan. In September, they paid $10,000 toward their debt and have nearly $33,000 left to pay off.
0: My father and my grandmother live here. We're currently building her house on our property. We cook 3 meals a day. We do that for essentially 5 people.
1: The couple spends about $1,500 a month on food. 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
2: He has health insurance through the veterans. We pay for our son's health insurance, and I choose not to have health insurance.
1: Chris and Roxana have a total of $206,700 in accounts at investment brokerages and cryptocurrency exchanges.
0: I have certain investments that I add to weekly. So usually I'll do $200 to $300 weekly as a dollar cost average into the markets. I grew up right here in Grable, Wyoming. My father bought this motel from my grandparents, actually. Coming back to this was easy because I built the place with my father. I know the ins and outs.
1: Before buying the hotel in 2017, Roxana worked in marketing and Chris worked at State Farm in Loveland, Colorado.
2: We did that for about 3 or 4 months before we both got so burnt out on big kid jobs, 9 to 5s, but it was more like 7 to 7.
0: I had spoken to Rox and I'd said, you know, at some point there's a good chance that my dad simply can't run the motel. And I had some attachment. Granted, I didn't think I'd ever come back here. It was not my dream to come do this again. I did not really enjoy it as a child. It was my grandparents who had called and said, you know, your father can't run the motel anymore. And if we don't want it, there's a good chance it'll go to the bank or be sold. And so Rox said yes. She said she wanted to do it. I was surprised because I didn't expect that. We were kind of just settling into Loveland. We had just had a housewarming party a month prior.
2: I'd only been to Grable one time before that, so I virtually had no memory of this place. I knew in my heart that this was going to be my path, and it couldn't have been a better choice for me.
1: Roxana and Chris quit their jobs and moved to Grable in 2017. They say they purchased the Wills Motel in 2017 for about $483,000 from Chris's father.
0: Probably spent about two and a half years of just making balloon mortgage payments on the motel to try to get that number down as close as we could so that I could finish it off with my savings and investment. We've never had employees because we've tried to squeeze every extra dime out of this place in order to get the note paid off and then get the place back to profitability.
1: They say they finished paying off the motel's mortgage in 2020.
0: Even though we work more hours here and we're much more committed to this, it never feels like it isn't our time. And that's probably my favorite aspect, is I don't ever feel really like I'm at work. My goal is to have enough saved by the time I'm 50 so that we can retire from this.
1: Chris says they would be comfortable retiring with $2 million.
0: I don't see us expanding the motel past the amount of rooms that we offer, but what I do see us doing is refurbishing and modernizing everything and potentially bringing more amenities online. We talk a lot about, you know, potentially selling and going somewhere, but we kind of struggle with the idea of where we would go and what we would do afterwards. I kind of wonder from time to time if this isn't the kind of business that we'll just save to hand over to my son so that he has something in the future.
1: Up next, see how this entrepreneur turned his Baltimore deli into a multi-million dollar restaurant empire.
3: I didn't know a ton about fine dining.
1: And later, how a 26-year-old bookstore manager cuts costs to live in one of the world's most expensive cities.
4: I'm not going to sugarcoat it. It's hard, but it's so worth it.
1: And for more great stories about work, money, and successful living, scan this QR code and head over to cnbcmakeit.com. We'll be right back.

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1: For imprint, for certain.
2: Welcome back to Millennial Money, where we ask people to explain exactly how they earn, spend, and save their hard-earned cash. Next up, you're about to meet an entrepreneur who turned one deli into 50 bars and restaurants. Here's how he built a hospitality empire.
3: I think the struggle is that you can't be everywhere at once. I'd very much like to be in every single place we have every day. We have now 50 units open and operating. That's just not feasible. And so it's about not having control over that is, I think, the most difficult part of being a bigger restaurant corporation. My name is Alex Smith. I'm 39 years old. I'm president of Atlas Restaurant Group, and we're projected to do more than $200 million this year in revenue.
2: Atlas Restaurant Group is a hospitality business with 50 bars, restaurants, and entertainment concepts nationwide. Atlas brought in over $145 million in gross sales for 2023 and is on track to bring in over $200 million in 2024.
3: One of our founding principles is integrity of product. Whether it's the deli and you freshly shaved turkey or it's a prime steak at one of our restaurants, we always try and put the best product on the table. The biggest expense in the restaurant business is labor. Second to that is food cost. And obviously, it's been difficult because labor continues to increase as far as the cost of labor, and food cost continues to increase. Part of the reason things are so expensive is our margins are already thin as an owner-operator, so a lot of that gets passed on to the consumers. Prices go up. But obviously, labor and food in the last couple of years, especially with inflation, have been the highest cost for us.
2: Atlas's highest-grossing restaurant, the Chop Tank in Annapolis, brought in nearly $16 million in gross sales in 2023. Atlas's 50 businesses share resources with each other to cut down on costs.
3: They don't share resources with talent. We can obviously plug people in where we need to help support if there's an issue. We share resources through marketing. We share resources through HR. We share resources through finance. Procurement's a big one. The same lettuce you get in the deli, the romaine, is the same romaine you get in any of our restaurants. It's the same pepper. It's the same fryer oil. The benefit is that you do have a procurement team that is doing group buying to drive bottom line to the restaurants. I was born in Timonium, Maryland, and lived in Baltimore, Maryland here the last 17 years. Both sides of my family are born and bred Baltimore people. My grandfather on my mom's side, John Patarakis, he was a commercial baker turned developer. Just a great example of how relentless hard work can beat all.
2: Alex's grandfather owned H&S Bakery, a major bread roll supplier for McDonald's. He was also a key developer in Baltimore's Harbor East area, where Alex opened his first business.
3: There was a movie theater that was under construction in Harbor East, which is a development that my family's involved in. I just thought that an ice cream store would do great next to the movie theater. So I asked if there was any space available, and there was. There was a 1,100 or 1,200 square foot space right next to the theater.
2: Alex secured the space and made plans to open a Haagen-Dazs franchise there. Alex attended manager-owner-operator standard training for Haagen-Dazs in Minneapolis in 2007.
3: I was certainly intimidated going up there as a 20-year-old and going through the Haagen-Dazs school. Essentially, you learn everything on how to run a small business. You're learning how to do payroll. You're learning how to do inventory. You're learning how to schedule. You're learning about marketing, guest reviews. You're learning how to maintain equipment. And the most important is operations. You name it, we did everything. So the day that I opened that store, I could and did run the store by myself.
2: Alex says he needed about $100,000, which came primarily from a tenant improvement allowance, to build out the store.
3: I always say this to anybody who's in the restaurant business: your second and third location are the most vital, are the most important. Because a lot of people in this business, they have a great first location, and then they try their second location, and it turns out to either not produce what they thought it was, or take you in a negative direction, and then you end up losing both. And so in this business, to get the critical mass, you have to be successful on your second and third business.
2: After managing the Haagen-Dazs for almost 3 years, Alex wanted to open his own original establishment in Harbor East.
3: I saw a need in the community for daytime lunch, and so I thought, how can I monetize this?
2: Alex says he needed about $300,000 to build out Harbor East Deli and open it in May 2010. He says the money came from the additional TIA, cash flow from the Haagen-Dazs, and his savings.
3: I was ringing up customers, and I was making pizzas, and I was taking all the delivery. So, I just had the confidence to, at that point, that I got from Häagen-Dazs to operate that business.
2: For his third business, Alex wanted to open up a fine dining location.
3: I didn't know a ton about fine dining. And so I was like, okay, I'm going to hire the very best people that know what they're doing in the community that I knew.
2: In August 2012, Alex opened Uzo Bay on the Harbor East waterfront.
3: I remember working at the deli for lunch service to talk to the guests. And by 5 o'clock, I was at Uzo for dinner service. And I'd worked through dinner service and I would touch every table and talk to every guest. I knew how to run every aspect of the business. And I was involved in every aspect of the business. I was involved in all the pricing, the menu changes, the day-to-day operations, everything from the lighting to the sound to the playlist, to the music, to the candles that were ordered. I touched every aspect of it. And I think at that time, I was very confident and I knew that if I focused on this, it'd be very difficult to fail because I'm in it. I just had a feeling of I'm on top of this.
2: According to Atlas, the three businesses brought in $6 million in 2012 revenue. In October 2014, Alex started Atlas Restaurant Group.
3: We hired a finance person, we hired an HR person, we hired a social digital media person, and we started to figure out what are the departments that we need to execute a larger plan.
2: Atlas's first expansion outside of Maryland was in 2017 with a restaurant in Boca Raton, Florida.
3: Which is the only location that we've ever closed and abandoned the location. It was just a location mistake. I was young. I wanted to expand to South Florida. It was extremely hard to do because you just don't have bandwidth down there. It was my first big failure, but it was a learning experience, and I learned a lot from it. Atlas today is very well organized. We probably have 40 corporate employees broken down into procurement, HR, entertainment, design and branding, marketing, and then operations. I'm heavily involved in conceptualization, designing new projects, looking at menus and spaces and figuring out what we're going to be doing in there. In addition, I run all the finance, business development, and strategic oversight of the company.
2: In June 2024, Atlas acquired a majority stake in Big Fish Restaurant Group in Delaware, adding 16 locations to its portfolio.
3: Rehoboth is a two-hour drive from Baltimore, so it's something in the region that we can acquire that there's synergy of brands. They're in seafood, they're in sushi. Our same distributors go to Delaware, and with group buying, we can save significant dollars.
2: Atlas has over 2,700 employees in five states. According to the business, it's the largest independently owned restaurant group in the Mid-Atlantic.
3: This is where I was born, and it's where I'll die. You know, I want to make sure that we leave it a better place.
2: Next.
0: I didn't want a job that was going to require me to sit at a desk.
2: She traded the financial stability of a corporate job to create a life she loves in New York City. Find out how she makes it work after the break.
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0: organization.
1: Welcome back to Millennial Money, where we ask people to explain exactly how they earn, spend, and save their hard-earned cash. Next up, you're about to meet a 26-year-old who said no thanks to a desk job to pursue her passion for reading and writing. Here's how much she earns, spends, and saves in New York City.
2: I'm not ready to set my sights on a capital C career. I look around and I see so many people who have a big career and they're so unhappy. I feel like with my little C career and my little life that I have, I feel like I get so much more meaning and fulfillment on a day-to-day basis. My name is Eileen Tyrrell. I'm 26 years old and I live in New York City on $53K a year. New York just has an energy to it that I don't know if I've experienced anywhere else. It just feels electric when you're walking around.
3: I commute into Brooklyn every day.
2: I am the store manager at the bookstore, and from that I make $45,000 a year. The remaining $8,000 comes from side jobs, primarily freelance writing. I also do pet sitting, and now I'm making money from TikTok.
3: Spend the day with me as a normal person living in New York on about $50K a year.
2: I want to show people that you don't need to be making six figures to have a good life in New York. It does feel very romantic, and just getting to be around books all day long and getting to talk to customers about books and shelve books and see what new books are coming out is a very special job. It's the kind of job that maybe you wanted when you were a little kid and then you grew up and you had to be funneled into the corporate pipeline or whatever. Budgeting in New York can be hard. I make $53,000 a year, and people ask me all the time how it's possible to live here on that income. I'm not gonna lie, I'm not gonna sugarcoat it. It's hard, but it's so worth it.
4: Once or twice a week, I'll meal prep multiple meals, and that will be my lunch for work.
2: It's okay that I'm living on this tight budget. For me, it comes down to three things. I don't have a lot of debt, I have very reasonable rent, and I don't spend a lot of money.
4: This is one of my staple meals. Ate so many of these that the dentist told me I had five cavities.
2: My parents pay for my phone bill. Thank you, Mom and Dad. Other than that, I pay for everything myself. However, I do have the safety net of knowing that they would be able to help me if something were to go wrong.
4: It's my go-to meal, honestly, when I don't want to spend a lot of money.
2: I have about $3,000 in student loans, so my monthly payment is very manageable. I pay off my credit cards every month. I have two of them, and I will not let them roll over. I think my parents, and specifically my dad, instilled such a fear in me of credit card debt that it feels sacrilegious to ever let payments accumulate. I pay $1,566 a month in rent. That does not include utilities. I live with two roommates, so that is a lot to pay to have two roommates, but for Manhattan, that is a good deal. I just don't really spend a lot of money. I don't buy a lot of things. All of my furniture and most of my possessions are things that I either brought with me from college or are hand-me-downs that friends gave me.
4: This puffer, someone left it at a party at my friend's house. So this jacket was free.
2: I kind of had to train myself to find hobbies and interests that weren't related to spending money. That really helps when you're living on this type of budget. I try to keep my dining out expenses low because that adds up very quickly. However, I get a bacon, egg, and cheese from my local deli probably once or twice a week.
4: Can I do a bacon, egg, and cheese on a toasted everything bagel?
2: There are a couple expenses that I don't really stress about. The first one is buying coffee every day. Going to a coffee shop and having a face-to-face interaction is so underrated.
3: Drip coffee with half and half.
2: It's honestly a highlight of my day. It's absolutely worth the $4.50 that I pay for my coffee every day. I think the idea that we should be sacrificing these little expenses for the sake of an extra $20, $30 a week, that's an idea that I struggle with because I think sometimes those little about $100 of my monthly budget to various organizations. I want to give back to a city that gives me so much. I try to focus on local organizations, food banks, and mutual aid, stuff like that.
1: Eileen has about $1,900 in savings.
2: I have thought about the risks of living with this little in savings. And to me, at this moment in time, it's worth it. I'm comfortable taking that risk and hoping that things are going to work out further down the line. A lot of people might view that as naive or financially irresponsible, and that's okay. I grew up in the Chicago suburbs and I studied civil engineering at Iowa State University. But about 2 years into my degree, I remembered that I'm not really a math and science person. I'm more of a language person. I love books. I love reading and writing. At that point, I was already halfway through the program, and so I figured I would just stick it out because I had taken way too many math classes at that point to give up. I started to develop a backup plan because I knew that once I graduated, I was probably not going to be pursuing a full-time career in engineering. Once I graduated, I was ready for something else. I was ready to try living somewhere that I had never lived before.
0: Eileen moved to New York City in 2022.
2: When I moved to New York, I had about $3,000 in savings. That was after I had paid for the moving truck and for my first month of rent and the security deposit.
3: These are going to be so good.
2: I knew I obviously needed a job.
3: Hi.
2: I did apply to a couple of engineering jobs, and I actually got an offer. It was $67,000 a year.
3: Thank you.
2: I thought about it, and I ultimately turned it down. I had just made a promise to myself that I wasn't going to take a job just because it felt like the natural step or the expected thing from me. I wanted a job that filled my cup every day. I didn't want a job that was going to require me to sit at a desk and do work that ultimately wasn't meaningful to me. It was from that decision that I ended up first working in a bookstore. I always kind of pictured it as more of a stopgap job, but I just fell in love with it. I didn't expect it to expand into what is now my full-time job, but that's how things go, I guess. You never know what's right around the corner. I'm pretty content with my life. At the moment, I'm not yearning for anything else. I have a job that I love. I have a life that I love. And the financial stability is not quite there, but for now, it's a trade-off that I'm comfortable with and I'm willing to make because I love my life so much. There's this Oscar Wilde quote that goes something like, "With freedom, flowers, books, and the moon, how could one not be perfectly happy? I have freedom. I can go buy flowers." Okay, sometimes I can't afford flowers, but I have freedom and I have books and I have the moon, and that is enough for me a lot of the times.
0: Next.
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1: Welcome back to Millennial Money, where we ask people to explain exactly how they earn, spend, and save their hard-earned cash. Next up, this millennial mom sold everything to move her family from Texas to Greece. From rebuilding her family's finances to embracing a whole new way of life, here's how she makes it work.
2: I think I've always really known that I wasn't supposed to be in the U.S. I've never really felt like I truly belonged there. Working as a digital nomad, I'm able to spend my days with my family and with my husband, and it's honestly made such a huge difference in our life. Being in the United States, it's all about hustle culture, and really your worth is tied into your productivity. But here in Greece, especially just the European mindset, is rest is really valued, and it's something that's made a really big difference in our life. My name is Kara Celeste West. I'm a luxury travel concierge and a travel content creator currently living in Greece.
1: Kara lives on Syros, a Greek island in the Aegean Sea. She moved there in June 2024 with her husband Harley and their two-year-old daughter Zora.
2: After I had my daughter, I was working for a German company at the time as a contractor in the United States. And because I was a contractor and not an employee, I didn't qualify for maternity leave. And when I started to find, you know, other content creators, especially through social media on TikTok, talking about all of the different things that countries do for women, for children, for families, it really started to get me thinking of, well, maybe they do it better abroad.
1: Before leaving the U.S., Kara and Harley both worked full-time.
2: My husband was actually a restaurant manager, and I worked in the travel industry. So it was very similar to a company like Kayak or Airbnb.
1: In 2024, Kara earned over $71,000 working remotely as a travel concierge, putting together packages for a luxury travel site. As of November 2024, she's made about $65,000 in sponsorships as a travel content creator on TikTok and Instagram.
2: Being in the travel industry full-time and also being able to be a travel content creator has been an absolute dream job for us, and I wouldn't have it any other way. So June was an interesting month for us because we had a lot of unexpected expenses. We did know the application fees that we were going to need to pay for the digital nomad visa, but because we also wanted to make sure that the visas were done right and properly the first time, we went ahead and also hired an attorney, which was also an additional expense. We had a couple of friends come visit us that month, so we were also entertaining as well, so eating out a lot more than we typically do. And also one of the things that I've been able to do, because we're able to live on one income abroad, and also too, because the cost of living is much lower, I put as much as I possibly can into paying our debt.
1: Kara and Harley currently have about $62,000 in credit card debt.
2: At the time of leaving the U.S., we had about $72,000 worth of debt. We did partner with a financial advisor who really kind of helped us figure out a way in which we could be strategic about managing the debt. Of course, one of the biggest things that's been super helpful is that I'm able to bring my job with me. This allows me to pay down my debt and earn a salary while still being able to travel and see the world. So we are still in a place where we're still paying down that debt. But, you know, the way I look at it is my debt is going to be the same whether I'm here in Greece traveling and living abroad or whether I'm in the United States. So, you know, if I have to pay down the debt, I might as well pay it down with a good view.
1: She's been using her earnings from brand sponsorships to help pay down their debt.
2: By the end of this year, we will have been able to pay down a little over $20,000, and we're going to continue to keep chipping away at it.
1: Before moving to Greece, Kara and her family lived in Austin, Texas. Kara says the final straw was the 2022 shooting in Uvalde, Texas.
2: We lived in Texas at the time, and it was absolutely devastating to hear this news. But unfortunately, it wasn't surprising to me. And it was truly in that moment that I knew I needed to get my daughter out of the U.S. for her safety.
1: Kara learned about a program called Boundless Life, which works with families who want to travel and work abroad. It provides housing, children's education, and co-working hubs.
2: I took the idea to my husband. I said, look, this is a 3-month program that we could do. We could test this out, see if this is something that we could see ourselves doing.
0: Kara and her family lived in Portugal from January to March 2023.
2: My husband was definitely very hesitant about the idea to live abroad. I think we were only like a month in and we were on the train on our way from central Portugal to Lisbon, which is about a 45-minute train ride. And I said, you know, I really love our life here. And he said, me too. And so we kind of looked at each other and said, I think we're gonna sell everything. And he was completely on board.
0: Kara and her family have been living abroad full time since July 2023.
2: By the end of this year, as digital nomads, we will have been to 14 countries together as a family, which is incredible. Portugal, of course, Greece, where we are now. And we also this summer spent some time in Albania, which we really enjoyed. And also Belize and Mexico have been some of the places that we've stayed at the longest, where we've really gotten a chance to experience local life. As a Black woman, living and traveling through Europe has been so incredibly liberating. I feel so free here. I just get to exist in peace, and I'm not worried about someone following me around at the store or, you know, treating me differently because of my skin color. I'm just seen as an American here.
0: Kara and Harley eventually decided to settle in Syros, Greece. They applied for a digital nomad visa there, which allows foreign visitors to do remote work.
2: One of the biggest reasons we decided on Greece was because their digital nomad visa process was much more convenient for us. We could actually apply for our residency visa from within Greece. So that digital nomad residency visa allowed us 2 years in the country. And we could also stay in Greece while our paperwork was processing. We were also able to apply digitally. We hired an attorney. Because all of the paperwork has to be translated, it made it so much easier to have assistance.
0: Kara and Harley spent about $5,880 on their move to Syros.
2: I get this question all the time, is why did we decide on Greece? And there's a few different reasons for that. I wanted to be able to raise my daughter in a safe environment, and that's exactly what we were able to find here in Syros, Greece. The island is incredibly safe. One of the other biggest reasons was the cost of living. My husband and I were both working full time, and in order for us to save on childcare costs, we were working opposite shifts from each other and has been getting more time back for us as a family, and we spend so much time together now that we're a nomadic family.
0: Kara is the family's main breadwinner. Harley quit his job and is now a stay-at-home dad.
2: We can afford to live on one income, which has been the biggest change for our family, to be able to spend more time with each other, to just have a slower pace of life. And also, you know, this is amazing for my daughter to have so much time with her father and, you know, for him to have that time as a dad that most dads don't get a chance to do. I feel like when we were living in the U.S., we, even though we're making more money, we still felt like we were living paycheck to paycheck, and we just couldn't enjoy the little things. But once we came here to Greece and just to many other countries in Europe, we were able to afford those little luxuries, you know, just going to take a stroll and getting some gelato, or, you know, having some coffee at a cafe, take a really inexpensive ferry to another island for a day trip. It's been tough having to miss, you know, big moments with our family, whether it be birthdays or holidays. But honestly, I would give everything in order for us to be able to live this lifestyle. I can honestly say I don't feel like we'll ever move back to the U.S. permanently. It is truly such a more fulfilling, more richer life abroad. The experiences that we've been able to have as a family abroad, just being able to see the world, to meet new people, to experience a new language, cultures, traditions, is just so special and something that we aren't really exposed to enough in the United States. So while I know that we won't be nomadic forever, I definitely know that our home is outside of the U.S.
0: 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I'll see you next time for more Millennial Money.

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1: On this episode of Millennial Money, we ask people across the globe to open up their bank accounts.
2: I have over $500,000 invested in the market.
1: And share the unique ways they earn, spend, and save their income. Coming up,
3: fried rice stone ball, and then one bowl of sesame rice.
1: Meet a restaurateur that brings in nearly $2 million a year cooking Korean food. 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
4: I have over 8,000 deliveries completed.
1: And talk about a budding business.
5: We are going to pick up flowers from the flower district.
1: See how she brings in over 15 grand a month with mobile arrangements. Plus, meet the guy who fast-tracked becoming a millionaire by moving back in with mom and dad.
6: I do want to get to at least $2 million in assets before I move out.
1: Do you think his money-saving strategy is worth it? I'm Ashton Jackson, a success reporter at CNBC Make It. And this is Millennial Money, a show that throws etiquette out the window and asks people personal questions about their finances. Like, what's your salary? And how much do you spend a month? First up, meet a woman who gave up a six-figure salary to work at a cheese counter. And how that move ultimately made her a lot more cheddar.
7: When I first opened Miss Kim, the number of hours I worked was probably 75 to 88 hours a week. And it was almost entirely spent in the restaurant.
3: I have tofu banh mi. Are we sharing that?
8: Yes.
7: Okay. Currently, I have weeks where I work 30 hours and I have weeks where I work 60 hours.
3: Ribs for table 51, carrot salad is extra mild.
7: More than half the time, I'm in the office trying to crunch numbers or write something or doing research.
9: How would you sell this at the table? How would you describe it?
7: My name is Jihye Kim. I'm 46 years old and I live in Ann Arbor, Michigan.
10: Morning.
11: Morning.
10: Morning.
1: Jihye is the owner of Miss Kim in Ann Arbor, Michigan, which opened in 2016. The restaurant makes Korean food based on traditional recipes with local ingredients.
7: In terms of menu and the food, if you understand the story of the dishes and if we do it justice, even people who may not be familiar with that dish or Korean food in general will be able to taste the difference. When a restaurant opens for the first time, people tend to expect like a big bang of opening and an immediate success or immediate failure. And my restaurant, Miss Kim, was not that. We did okay in terms of top line sales, but it took a little bit longer to build. And I think it coincided with my growth as a chef and my growth as an operator. When you look at Miss Kim finances, the biggest expense is always the COGS, like it's labor cost and food cost. I remember a month where our labor cost was 70% of the total sales. And that was something we created because we decided we're gonna do away with tip credit and pay people living wage so they don't have to rely on tips so much. It was very challenging.
1: Jihye pays all her staff, including servers, from $12 to $15 an hour. She pays herself a $70,000 a year salary.
7: For majority of American restaurants, what the servers make is $2 and change or $3 and change, and like majority of their income comes from tips. And then cooks are on regular hourly wage. So on a snowy day, cook's pay is stable because it's just hourly. It's not hinged on the traffic. On a busy, summery Friday night, servers can potentially walk away with $200, $300 in tips, and cooks will be doing like a double, triple amount of work, but same amount of money. It does not create a conducive environment for teamwork.
1: The restaurant also distributes tips evenly between servers and kitchen staff.
3: Fried rice stone ball, and then one bowl of sesame rice.
7: So initially, we paid everybody $14 to $15 an hour, and we refused to take tips. That didn't work. We had customer complaints. They wanted to leave tips because the tip culture is so prevalent in the United States. And what we found is that higher base pay and tips shared across equally between the departments really increased the teamwork. So everybody makes 22-ish to 25, 26-ish an hour.
1: In addition, Miss Kim shares profit with its staff.
7: We paid the staff $12,000 last quarter for extra bonus.
1: Jihye immigrated from South Korea to the U.S. when she was 13 years old. After graduating from the University of Michigan in 2002, she found work with a medical administration company.
7: I grabbed the first job that I can find that were willing to sponsor my path to citizenship.
1: In 2007, Jihae decided to make a career change.
7: I saw a job posting at Zingerman's Delicatessen for a cheesemonger.
1: Zingerman's Deli is one of Ann Arbor's most popular eateries and has been open for more than 40 years. Jihae learned that Zingerman shares its finances with its employees and encourages feedback from them.
7: What I noticed at the time of my previous job was what worked immediately was negative reinforcement. But I noticed as I was growing as a manager that it doesn't last, but I didn't know what the alternative was. And the more that I read about Zingerman's, I thought to myself, even if I don't end up becoming a lifelong cheesemonger, I think there's a lot to learn here.
1: Jihae went from making 105 grand a year at her previous job to making 17 grand a year at Zingerman's.
7: At the time, I was 27 and 30 seemed like a really big number. So I decided to give myself 3 years to find out if this is what I want and give some time to explore. I was in charge of olive oil and these signs, like the Italy signs, France signs. I was specifically in the specialty department where artisanal food was made. All these stories of food made me miss traditionally made food. And I started wondering, like, if I had Korean food or Asian food and I was able to tell this story, what would that look like? And then that's where really gears started turning.
1: She pitched starting a Korean restaurant to the founders of Zingerman's through its Path to Partnership program. The program gives employees the opportunity to create a brand new business with the company.
7: They responded very positively and they said, okay, write a vision and we'll start from there. And I remember walking away from that meeting feeling like we got this, we got them to agree to do this and the deal's done. That was a very optimistic, slightly immature business thinking.
1: Jihae began running an Asian street food cart for 4 years during Michigan's warm season. The rest of the year, she worked at different Zingerman's locations learning about the restaurant business.
7: So I started at Zingerman's Delicatessen as a line cook and a prep cook. And then I went on to Zingerman's Roadhouse where things are cooked more from scratch on the line because they're a full-service restaurant as opposed to sandwich shops.
1: Jihae and her partners funded her new restaurant with small business loans from a local bank.
7: So we went in with a Zingerman's line of credit to get the small business loan.
1: The initial construction loan for Ms. Kim was $480,000.
7: There was a 20% down pay, and I paid 50% of that.
1: Zingerman's also loaned Ms. Kim about $584,000 to get up and running. In 2016, she cut the ribbon on her new restaurant, Ms. Kim. Jihae is currently a 51% shareholder in Ms. Kim. She has invested $150,000 of her personal savings into the business.
7: There's one way to look at sort of ethnic cuisine, true to seasonality, locality, and really thinking about the story of the dish and the story of people who make that dish, the research that we do into it and how we make the decision to adapt it to Michigan landscape makes it inherently very Korean. I like to think that the fact that we really focused on the food and we try to make the service better helped with the sales numbers eventually.
9: Who wants to volunteer as a tribute to break into a pavlova? Okay. All right.
7: I've been nominated for semifinalists 4 times over now. And in 2021, I was one of 10 best new chefs chosen by Food & Wine magazine, which is a great honor.
1: She's using her newfound recognition to bring attention to other Korean and women-owned businesses throughout the country.
7: So today, I'm doing a pop-up collaboration dinner at Hana Makgeolli in Brooklyn. What Alice is doing in making traditional Korean alcohol like Makgeolli and soju and sort of straddle both innovation and tradition. I think it's really impressive and it just felt really natural to do a collab together and have some fun. When I think of next few years at Ms. Kim, I think it's very exciting because our finances are stable, we're consistently making profit, we have a solid team and the food is established. We're not going to franchise or duplicate our concept, but a new business tied to Ms. Kim or extension of Ms. Kim is definitely an option. I want to have a fast, casual, vegetarian, Korean spot tentatively we're calling it Little Kim. And I think creating that will also create more opportunities for the staff as well. At the end of the day, Miss Kim's just good food and good times. And I think that's what's making it really work.
0: Coming up,
8: my version of the American dream is just to be debt-free and live life on my own terms.
0: See how one millennial is peddling away

0: and the best price.
1: Welcome back to Millennial Money. We're headed to Houston, Texas, to see how a university employee juggles three jobs to pay off debt.
2: So the American dream is that you get the education that you need, and then you go and get a stable job, you buy the house, you buy the car, you get the 2.5 kids. But the reality is that in some situations, especially those who graduated during the Great Recession, is that we had a delayed start to that. And we had to figure out how to make adjustments in order to get there. My version of the American dream is just to be debt-free and live life on my own terms. My name is Shanita Leslie. I'm 40 years old. I live in Houston, Texas, and I make $65,000 a year working three jobs. I like having multiple streams of income. Those are things that I don't feel like I have to do, and more so now that I want to do, now that I'm in a place that is financially comfortable for me.
1: In 2023, Shanita made about $55,000 as a program manager at a university. She made about $6,000 delivering for DoorDash and about $3,000 freelance writing. Shanita has been using DoorDash as a side hustle since 2018.
2: So I started my financial journey by picking up DoorDash as a side hustle to pay down my student loan debt.
1: She graduated with $101,000 in student loans from her bachelor's and master's degrees.
2: I knew that DoorDash wasn't going to make me rich by any means, but I really enjoyed the idea of working on my own time instead of having

0: someone dictate to me when I needed to start working, when I needed to stop working.
1: I have a 4.9 customer service rating, 100% completion rate, and I have over 8,000 deliveries completed.
0: I remember one time I was doing a delivery to a restaurant for a customer, and when I walked in, I overheard what looked like a grandmother was talking to her grandchild, and she made a statement under her breath, and she said, you know, make sure you get a good education so that you don't end up like that. That really took me back a little bit, because I was actually doing DoorDash to pay off my student loans, to pay off the education that everybody told me I needed to get. At the height of the pandemic, that's when I was really doing the most amount of hours with DoorDash. I was doing maybe 4 to 5 hours after work a week. And so that equates to about maybe 25 to 30 hours, including the weekends that I was also putting forth.
2: Shanita earned about $72,000 working as a DoorDash delivery driver from 2018 to 2022.
0: DoorDash kind of opened up other pathways for me to make money, and freelance writing was the second way I started to make money.
2: She now dedicates about 5 hours a week to doing DoorDash deliveries.
0: I use zero-sum budgeting in order to manage my money, where I have one set amount of money coming into my bank account, and then from there I allocate every single dollar until it hits zero so that I understand where every expense came from. I pretty much wake up at about 4 o'clock in the morning to get to my gym class at about 6 o'clock. It's really important to start my day at the gym because it's the first thing that I can get to do in the morning without any other obligations. And it allows me to dedicate the rest of my time after work towards doing DoorDash.
2: Shanita pays $237 a month for her gym membership. When Shanita's car broke down in 2023, she replaced it with an e-bike.
0: That way, I didn't have to worry about the hassle of paying for all the expenses of having a new car while also trying to earn money as a DoorDash driver part-time. Getting around Houston has been actually pretty easy, considering that I live within the greater Houston area. I can do both combinations of using my bike as well as the Metrorail line.
2: Shanita has around $1,000 in savings.
0: I do intend on growing that emergency fund after I have fully covered all of any remaining debt that's left out there.
2: Shanita has $96,000 in retirement savings and contributes $400 a month.
0: I feel pretty comfortable about my retirement investments and my quality of life that I'll have when I do hit the age of retirement. I think I'm saving pretty reasonably considering the amount of student loan debt that I was also paying off simultaneously.
2: She pays $1,250 for her loft apartment.
0: I have a lot more flexibility in my budget to be able to afford a bigger apartment, but I choose to live in accommodations that I really enjoy and is also more financially affordable.
2: Shanita spends about $270 a month between dining out and groceries.
0: I like to spend a small amount of my money within the health and wellness category, which includes clothes, eating out, enjoying time with friends and family, and some small traveling every once in a while. I am from Connecticut, born to a Jamaican father and a Black American mother. I think what inspired me to work in education is that I do have preachers and teachers in my family. And so I think just in my blood, naturally, education was a huge part of my life.
2: Shanita graduated with a master's in education in 2009.
0: So graduating during the Great Recession was one of the most stressful times of my life. I had accrued $101,000 of student loan debt. The weight of that was extremely severe, and it was really hard for me to get on my feet and find my first stable job working full-time to make enough to even pay the minimum balance, just the interest on the loan. And I knew that I would qualify for public service loan forgiveness at some point.
2: She had $60,000 in federal loans forgiven in 2022 after working in public service and making consistent payments for 10 years.
0: The moment I heard or received a letter that my federal student loans had been forgiven due to my years of service, I was completely relieved.
2: So far, she has paid off $21,000 of her private student loans using her DoorDash income. Her remaining student loan balance is around $18,000.
0: I decided to avoid having any credit cards. I haven't had the best history with having a credit card in the past, and I want to ensure that I kind of have a strong footing of where I am financially before I decide to take that route. I don't have any worries about my credit score right now because I don't intend on making any big purchases. I felt it was also essential that I continue to rent for right now until I'm able to feel comfortable enough to want to take on a large amount of debt all over again, but this time making it profitable, which is having rental property. When completing my debt-free journey, I anticipate on living my life to the fullest, like going to different countries on my own time and venturing out and doing more creative things that really fulfill me and really get to spend more time with my friends and family. I definitely want to enjoy my life and enjoy the life I created for myself by becoming debt-free. And I'm living out what I anticipated, which is really just buckling down and focusing on my goals and making sure that I never put myself in that situation again.
2: Coming up, see why this New Yorker left her marketing job to start a blossoming business.
3: These delphiniums are insane.
2: And later,
4: I make $220,000 a year and I live with my parents.
2: Find out how moving in with family turned into an investment strategy that helped him build wealth in his 30s.

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1: Welcome back to Millennial Money. You're about to meet a New Yorker who traded the Big Apple grind for the California dream and a new business that brings in six figures.
2: This new way of life through the flower truck is so night and day from how my life used to be.
3: Nice.
2: I'm able to work with my hands and get dirty and be connected to the earth. And it's letting me live as I imagine a human being is supposed to live. I can't emphasize enough that if you're living with your happiness, that the money will follow. I'm Vienna Hintz. I'm 29 years old, and I live in Los Angeles, California. In May 2024, my flower truck business brought in over $16,000.
1: Vienna launched the Main Street Flower Truck in August 2023.
2: When I'm popping up with the truck, it's either by myself doing a solo pop-up where I'm selling flowers, or I'm hired to be somewhere by either a brand, a company, or an individual. And I'm making a bulk of my money from when the truck is hired to be somewhere.
1: Vienna usually works 20 to 40 hours a week.
2: We are going to pick up flowers from the flower district. We're gonna go see my bestie, Eduardo. I always gravitate toward wildflowers and pick out the freshest flowers that he has that day.
4: How's it going?
2: Good. So when I come to the flower district, I'm usually looking for the happiest, most whimsical babies like these. These delphiniums are insane. Look at that. To die for. I love it. You see this? I have a thorn already. Per pop-up, I'm spending anywhere from $400 to several thousand in the flower district on the florals. Then the next day, I come home and start prepping the flowers, which means taking off the leaves, taking off the thorns, cutting the stems, and then I pull up to the event and unload all my buckets, set up the display, and then it's showtime, baby.
1: Vienna charges from $10 for a mini bouquet to $75 for larger custom arrangements.
2: How are you? How have you been? I don't have sunflowers today.
5: Is big or small, but
2: just the most beautiful one of the day. Okay, you got it. He works at the restaurant across the street and always has me run over flowers to a woman named Maria from him. And he's never there when I drop them off. It's always a surprise. I love it. I started my business in August 2023, and since then, it's brought in over $40,000. The truck is still new, but in May, I had the most pop-ups to date. There were 10 events, and I'm hoping to keep that momentum up for the rest of the year. Selling flowers is largely seasonal. I definitely saw a spike in February for Valentine's Day and a spike in May for Mother's Day. Do you want to grab a filler? Like one of these, maybe?
3: Yeah, sure.
2: Which one do you think? The most lucrative option is when someone's booking the truck for an event. The second most lucrative option is when someone's renting out the truck for something like a music video.
1: Renting the flower truck costs between $750 and $4,000, depending on the scale of the event. She's worked with companies like Free People, Lululemon, and Universal Music Group.
2: In that case, they're paying for prep time, for event time. Sometimes they're buying out all of the flowers, and they're also paying for transportation because, man, is gas expensive to keep her running. Every time I fill the truck's gas tank, I'm spending between $60 and $75, and then I'm going through 1 to 4 tanks of gas per month. The most expensive expense for the truck is definitely flower costs. Before coming to LA, I lived in New York my whole life.
1: Vienna worked in advertising and influencer marketing in New York City. She decided to start her own marketing agency in March 2020.
2: For about 3 solid years, I was feeling great about it. And then I came to LA to visit my sister. And 2 weeks into my trip, I signed a lease and moved in with my carry-on suitcase.
1: Vienna moved to LA in September 2022.
2: Something just wasn't clicking anymore. I had changed everything about my life except for my agency, I was on the phone with my therapist and she said, look, you need to just make a list of all of the things that you want in your life from a job and see where that nets you. So I started listing out, I want to work with my hands, I want to be outside all day, I want to be interacting with people, and I really would love to have an old pickup truck because everyone in LA seems to be driving something really cool. By the next week when we talked again, I told her my idea for the flower truck.
1: In May 2023, Vienna spotted a 1960 Chevrolet pickup truck while driving around with her family.
2: There was this bright green pickup truck with a for sale sign in the window, and everyone in the car gasped at the same time. In high school, I drove a very beaten up, bright green pickup truck. My dad and I went back a little bit later and test drove the truck, and it was in such good condition. The woman who was selling the truck said, you know, one more thing that I should mention, the previous owner was a woman as well, and she had named the truck Fiona. And I go white in the face because every time I have introduced myself to someone in LA, only in LA, they've all asked me if I just said Fiona. So that was my sign that absolutely I need to buy this truck.
1: The truck was listed at $12,000, but Vienna negotiated it down to $10,000.
2: I took the truck home in May 2023. In August, I started selling flowers on the side of my marketing agency. One of the biggest issues having an older truck is the amount that it breaks down and having to randomly jumpstart it the morning of a pop-up. That's called stock. Doesn't have the best name.
3: Stock. It's just stock.
2: Just stock. I knew when I started doing the flowers full time that it was a huge possibility that I was never going to make as much money than I was in marketing. Yeah, I just knew hands down I needed to always prioritize my happiness, even if it meant making less money. You
3: oh
2: like
3: my
2: it?
3: Gosh. It's so pretty.
2: Yay! I'm completely self-sufficient with the flower truck. I haven't taken any money from anyone else. I haven't taken out any loans. The flower truck is now profitable. I was not expecting even a fraction of this success. I'd say there's still stress and anxiety that comes with a job like this because there's always the fear of it being seasonal. There's always the fear of it being a flash in the pan right now that gets a lot of traction in the beginning and then fizzles out. But all in all, I would definitely say that the stress levels are incomparable from marketing to working with flowers.
5: You're the best. Bye. See you later.
2: See ya. My goals for the future with the flower truck are definitely to keep doing events and pop-ups. Another thing I'm looking forward to is having the truck being rented for film and TV in the future. I'm hoping that Fiona will have her red carpet moment. I think one of the best ways of getting out of a rut and figuring out what actually matters to you is thinking about if time and money didn't exist and then going from there. It lets you get back to what you actually care about so much easier. And I think a big part of it too is going back to what really lit you up early in life as a child. That's a huge component. It's the best decision I've ever made for myself.
1: Coming up,
5: I make $220,000 a year and I live with my parents.
1: See how earning six figures and living rent-free helped him build a real estate portfolio. And later, an Air Force officer opens up his bank account.
4: So I'm really taking a laddered approach to investing for retirement.
1: And breaks down his strategy for early retirement.

0: compensation.
1: Welcome back to Millennial Money. When the pandemic hit, this millennial moved home to save money. Now, he's building a real estate empire from his childhood bedroom. Check this out.
2: The fact that I'm living with my parents, there's a lot of stigma attached to it. There is a cultural aspect to it where it is required that you take care of your parents. It's a choice. It's a choice that I made to be with my parents, and I'm grateful for this choice. I'm able to save living with my family. I've been able to build a real estate portfolio with 4 investment properties, looking at the 5th one. And I do think my relationship now has been the best with my parents than it has been before. My name is Sal Khan. I am 31 years old. I make $220,000 a year, and I live with my parents in Houston, Texas. I work in tech sales for a software company out in the Bay Area. My base salary is $155,000. The rest is just bonus and commissions. I'm on a 70-30 plan, which means my total comp is 230, but that doesn't mean that I'm capped at 230. I can always exceed the bonuses, and it really just depends.
1: Sal has been living with his parents and working remotely since August 2020. One of Sal's older siblings gave him the idea to invest in real estate.
2: One of the things that they have mentioned to me earlier is, if you have savings, start off real estate investing ASAP. My goal was like to make sure I can have enough savings to go get my first property. For my 4 properties, the approximate net income will be $8,000 for the year. Because of the relationship that we have, it's not like a specific that I have to pay this bills. My parents are very relaxed. So let's say if my parents go grocery shopping, they're not going to give me like a bill and say, oh, this is the things that we bought for you.
1: Including a Costco membership fee, Sal covers miscellaneous expenses such as gas and some medical bills for his parents.
2: Every month, I try to give my mother $200, just like a gift. There has been a couple expenses here and there for my parents' medical, so I was able to fit the bill. I would say my biggest splurge would be eating out and traveling.
1: With his savings, Sal purchased his first property in April 2022 with a first down payment of roughly $95,000.
2: It was new for me, and I just took it on myself. I didn't hire a property manager. I wanted to do it on my own. I couldn't find a lot of people that would be willing to kind of move in the suburbs. And lo and behold, my sister was in Chicago, and she had always wanted to move to Houston.
1: Sal's older sister and her family moved into the house in July 2022. After expenses, Sal nets $584 from the property.
2: Like the typical landlord relationship is not there, you know, because she's my sister, it's more casual. It's a good relationship, and I'm really happy that I got to help my sister and she got to help me.
1: Over the next 18 months, Sal also purchased properties in Florida, Arizona, and California.
2: All in all, I would say about 5 hours a week is what I'm spending on the 4 rental properties. Whether it's maybe scheduling a plumber for the rentals, maybe scheduling an electrician if things are not working, or just like checking in to see what some of the investor calls that we have for the storage facility or the rental units. Making money is like you want to be still be able to enjoy it and still have the freedom to enjoy it. So I don't want to overburden myself where it's too intense. So I think the limit in my case would be 10 properties. That is where like I would rather just focus on the 10 and really focus on what I have in my investment portfolio versus going over more quantities. I have 2 brothers and 2 sisters, and I'm the youngest of them. Growing up, it was always a blessing being the youngest just because you learn so much from your older siblings.
1: By 2009, all of Sal's immediate family had moved from Pakistan to the United States.
2: When I was between the ages of 13 and 18, my parents were going back and forth. So we had some of the family here, and then I was the only one back there because I was still waiting for my sponsorship. I did miss my parents a lot. My mom would come in maybe for the summers, and then I was there for the most part. So I got independent quite early. But over there, I did have my grandpa. He was my roommate. I was the last one to come to US from the family. I came to US when I was 3 months shy of 21 years old.
1: Sal graduated from Ohio State University in December 2016 with over $22,000 in student loans. He has roughly $19,000 left, making minimum payments of $234 a month. Today, Sal's 2 older sisters and their families live nearby in the Houston area.
2: We're a very close family, and we have maintained that till this day. I do feel there is a part of me that makes up for the lost time. It's also the fact that, you know, I'm the youngest in my family, so I would get to spend the least amount of time with my parents. I didn't have that kind of day-to-day relationship. I didn't really, you know, spend time that much bonding that I do have now. So I think that has been the blessing. There was that missing piece where this is an opportunity that we could, you know, use as a family and really improve our relationship. But the fact that I'm living with my parents, there are some adjustments that I'm making, especially when I look at the biggest adjustment would be my dating life. So the person I'm dating now is, she's living with her parents, I'm living with together. So it's just like one of those things where you just have to find people that understand your situation.
1: Sal currently has roughly $212,000 in a Robinhood portfolio, $46,000 invested with Wealthfront, and $37,000 in retirement savings.
2: I have over $200,000 saved, and that's where I am in the process of getting another property, a duplex here in Houston that I'm actively looking for, and use some of that savings that I have towards the down payment for that duplex. I do plan to move out eventually. I'm thinking in the next 2 to 5 years. I don't have a specific timeline yet. I think for me, it's really more about the financial targets that I'm at. I do want to get to at least $2 million in assets before I move out. So that's my personal goal. I do want to bring in my parents, and that's only because I do take care of them. They love living with me. They have explicitly mentioned that wherever I go, they want to go with me. So that's the whole part of that, where especially as they get older, there are definitely more needs. And for me, that's like my biggest honor. Like, I get to be with them and spend more time. So that's the idea here, where we do move out, it'll be with me, and we'll go from there.
1: Coming up, how enlisting in the military helped one millennial see the world and find financial stability along the way.
0: When I reached the age of 38, I plan to retire.
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0: even while enjoying your favorite seated activities.
1: Welcome back to Millennial Money. You're about to meet an Air Force officer who's living la dolce vita on a military salary. Here's how he's planning for early retirement.
2: I understood from an early age that I wanted to prepare a secure future for myself, especially in anticipation of a family. But I also realized the importance of living in the now and making the most of that. I'm Darren Thedic. I'm 31 years old. I'm stationed at Aviano Air Base, Italy, and I've saved over $500,000 for early retirement. My job in the military is radio frequency transmission systems.
1: Darren leads a team that works to ensure Air Force members have constant satellite communication overseas and in war zones. Darren is currently stationed at Aviano Air Base in Italy with his family.
2: We just got here last year, so we're still somewhat settling in, but you know, we're making the most of it. And we just had our first newborn, our new daughter, Sophia. Our family didn't have a whole lot of money coming up. I had to see my mom struggle at times financially. And so part of that inspired me to do better for myself financially. Around the time of 16 years old, I started gaining interest in personal finance. I started by reading a couple books. Some of my early influencers were Warren Buffett, Benjamin Graham.
1: Darren's father served in the U.S. Army and his family moved around a lot. Darren wanted to travel and continue his education, but could not afford it on his own.
2: I joined the military when I was 18, back in August of 2011. My thinking behind joining the military was I wanted to actually travel the world. I knew that I wanted to go to school later on, continue my education, and so the military afforded me that opportunity.
1: Since joining the Air Force, Darren has been stationed in the U.S., England, South Korea, and Germany.
2: I met my wife, Nadia, in late 2021, and we dated until the following summer.
1: When they met, Nadia owed $25,000 in automotive, credit card, and student debt.
2: Me being a finance guy, you know, I kind of got that conversation going early on in our relationship. So we started working a monthly budget for her to aggressively pay down her debt. And so, you know, she went from the time we met till by the time we got married, which was about a year and a half, and she paid that $25,000 down. So I'm super proud of her for doing that. And, you know, I believe that she really took the initiative on that and got after it. So when my wife and I moved to Italy from Germany last year, we dropped down to one income. So we've had to be even more intentional about how we spend and save money. Service members are uniquely compensated in comparison to civilians. So we get an annual salary, which is public information, but we also get compensated through the form of allowances. We get a food allowance, a housing allowance, a utility allowance, and then we also get a cost of living allowance, which helps us offset some of the additional costs in our particular locations, and that includes overseas. So my monthly budget categories include housing, so our rent, utilities, our cell phone bills, our home fuel bills, as well as our vehicle fuel. I also set aside a certain amount for groceries, as well as discretionary spending. We have some money for obviously like entertainment. So we do have on any given month a Netflix or a Disney subscription, and then also a Spotify subscription. We do set aside some of our savings to cover, you know, emergency expenses. So like last month, I had to make a repair on my vehicle.
1: Since the birth of their daughter, Darren and Nadia have been able to keep baby expenses low.
2: Our community, our friends here and coworkers really came together for us during this time. They cooked for us, dropped us off some meals, as well as put together a baby shower for us. So, you know, we were very grateful for that. And through so much gifting, we've been really taken care of.
1: Darren and Nadia have monthly sit-downs to review their budget. They discuss their spending in the previous month and plan for the upcoming month.
2: The cost of living in Italy is actually pretty affordable in comparison to most parts of the United States. So in rent alone, we're in a pretty nice house, a 4-bed, 2-bath, and we pay roughly 1650 euro, which translates to about 1800 United States dollars roughly. My wife and I do conduct our monthly budget meetings, and we try to stick to that as best we can. But there are areas, of course, that we splurge in from time to time, like traveling. So when we go on trips, we try not to be sticklers for how much we spend. We're in a really great location to travel. We actually have a ski resort about 30 minutes away. So during the winter, it's a fun thing to do. We're not too far from Austria. Croatia's right there, as well as Germany. So I'm currently 12 years in the military, and I plan to retire after 20 years, which would at that point afford me a pension for the rest of my life.
1: Darren is planning to retire at 38 by achieving FIRE. FIRE stands for Financial Independence, Retire Early.
2: I have over $500,000 invested in the market, mainly towards retirement. So I'm really taking a laddered approach to investing for retirement. So a year. So currently invest about $7,000 every year into that Roth IRA. And I invest also $1,300 monthly into a taxable brokerage account with Vanguard. And then I also contribute $920, roughly 20% of my income to the Thrift Savings Plan, which is the federal government's 401k equivalent. When I retire from the military 20 years in, I'll get 50% of my base pay at that time. So the number that is my primary goal to get to is $1 million. I hope to obtain that within the next 5 years. When I reach the age of 38, I plan to retire. So I want to really put my time and energy towards running an online finance business.
1: Darren offers free personal finance classes for other service members. He completed his finance degree in 2024.
2: After I retire from the military, I'm absolutely going to be a stay-at-home dad. I'm going to run my online finance business for a little bit, so that'll allow me that benefit to stay at home, run that, but also just kind of hang out and relax and enjoy my life a little bit more by taking care of our children as well as the household. My wife also is planning to work throughout that time in our lives together. But yeah, I'm just gonna enjoy it, allow my wife to go work on her career and chase her dreams.
1: Darren and Nadia plan to stay in Europe after he retires.
2: We've looked at Portugal as being at the top of our list in retirement. And I know a lot of expats have moved there in recent years, but Portugal's definitely